0: Brumbies have kept their Super Rugby season alive with a 32-15 win over the Western Force. But the New South Wales Waratahs season is slipping away after a 5-point loss to the Highlanders. Meantime, the Hurricanes defeated Moana Pacifica 50-17. In cycling, Australian Jay Vine is out of the Giro d'Italia after a horrific crash during stage two. Vine was taken to hospital following the crash, which involved nearly 20 riders and resulted in the race being temporarily suspended. Guillermo Thomas Silva won the stage. Jai Hindley was the best of the Aussies in 11th.
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2: 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My name is Katie, and we're in the second hour of Miss Chatelaine with more great folk, roots, acoustic and pop music to nourish your soul. In this hour, I've got new stuff from the Milk Garden Kids, Queenie, Ali Rowe and more. I'm going to start with a track from an artist called Gia Margaret. She is based in Chicago, and she's a pianist and composer who describes her genre as sleep rock, which sounds pretty appropriate for this chilled out show. She had a vocal injury that kept her from singing for a long time. So while that was happening, she developed other musical languages, as her bio says, mastering the grammar of an intricate, homey form of ambient music pioneered by Ernest Hood and perfected by the Books. I've not heard of the Books, but maybe I need to look them up. She released two largely instrumental albums in 2020 and 2023, and she's just released her first vocal album since one in 2018. It's called Singing. And she says, there was a time when I really didn't know if I would sing again. So once I healed, there was a lot of internal pressure to come back strong. I didn't know who I was anymore. So it felt like beginning again and reconnecting with these very old, old parts of myself. The album was recorded in 2024 and 2025 with Guy Sigsworth from the band Frou Frou. He's worked with Seal, Bjork, Madonna and Britney Spears, among others. And I'm going to play a song from it called Good Friend. She says it's a fun contemplation on how to show up for loved ones when your own life gets in the way. And it's probably one of the very few songs in history to use both turntable scratches and a Gregorian chant. She says it reminds me of what my good friends bring to my life during the worst of it, and that music can be a good friend too. Hear, hear. This is Gia Margaret and Good Friend. 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

That's such a fresh sound, isn't it? That's Gia Margaret from Chicago and Good Friend from her new album Singing. You're listening to Miss Chatelaine with Katie on Joy 94.9. I hope you're having a great Sunday morning. If you're celebrating Mother's Day, happy Mother's Day to you. I've mentioned earlier in the show that I'm missing my mum today. She died a few years ago, but hey, got some good memories there to share with my siblings. Now, the Milk Carton Kids, you know, they're among my very favourite artists around the world, and their new album is out. It's called Lost Cause, Love a Fool, and it's their eighth album. I've played a few tracks from it already. Here's another one. It's beautiful. It's called My Place Among the Stones, and you might want to put a sort of meaning on it about asylum seekers, maybe, or people who are being deported from places. Whatever meaning you want to put on it, it's a beautiful, beautiful song. The Milk Carton Kids, My Place Among the Stones on Joy 94.9.

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Oh yeah, what a great version of that old classic, Shady Grove. You're on Joy 94.9 and they are called the Haystack Mountain Hermits. They're from southeastern Queensland. I looked it up. Haystack Mountain is near Kyogle on the border of New South Wales and Queensland there in the southeast. And they're a family band, six members, and their motto is "We play, we sing, we fight." In 2011, they busked their way around Australia with the kids learning their instruments in the van as they went along. Some of their publishing material describes them as playing blistering bluegrass, beautiful ballads, and brutal family banter. This family can really sing and they can really play. Whether they fight on stage depends on the day. I've not seen them live, but now I really want to. They released their debut EP in 2019 and they were actually featured on an ABC TV series called The Recording Studio. I watched that. I don't know if you remember it. They've won both the Tamworth and the Australian National Busking competitions. They've been a semi-finalist in the International Songwriting Competition. They've won the Tamworth Songwriting Award and they've been nominated for the People's Choice Award at the Australian Folk Music Awards and the Gold Coast Music Awards. They've played at all the big folk festivals and they supported Paul Kelly at Rockin' the Rainforest in Queensland. That song, Shady Grove, is a traditional Appalachian song from the early 20th century. There's a sort of English version called Maddie Groves, which you might know from Steel I Span, I do. But yeah, Shady Grove, what a great time. What a great time. Hey, how are you going on this Sunday morning? You can send me a message, 0427-JOY-949 is the text line, or you can email on air at joy.org.au. Queenie is a wonderful queer artist based here in Melbourne. She grew up in Tasmania. Her real name is Eloise Thetford. I met Queenie down at Port Fairy Folk Festival this year, and she is absolutely gorgeous. She was down there performing with Henry Wagons, friend of the show, and she's a real firecracker. She's so great on stage. She won this year's APRA Professional Development Award in the country/Americana genre, released her debut album in 2024 called New Malt, and a song from that, Not Divine, was shortlisted for the APRA 2025 Song of the Year. It was certainly in my top 10 of that year. Such a great song. She's got a new one out called Pearl Necklaces, which is a tongue-in-cheek takedown of toxic masculinity in modern dating culture. It's a comment on the way society excuses men's poor behaviour and how, similarly, religion often excuses atrocities as simply being God's will. Is God even a good guy, she asked, or is he just like the others? I wanted to write something a bit silly. It's a dig at the men who think they're gods. I reckon if God were mortal like them, he probably would be another finance bro, coffee snob, boat shoes, no socks kind of operator who likes to think he's King Dingaling. But truly, he wouldn't know how to talk to women. He'd be problematic and he'd gamble too much. There you go, Queenie. She does not pull any punches and you need to see her live. She's so good. Here is Pearl Necklaces. 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

0: This is Matt Jogal, otherwise known as Matt Joygal, and you're listening to the amazing Katie on Miss Chatelaine Joy 94.9 Radio. Out loud and so very proud.
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Oh, yeah, that is one of my early contenders for Song of the Year. Brilliant, brilliant stuff there from the Gippsland duo called Ali Rowe. They are Rowan Sizer and Alice Fitzgerald, and oh my goodness, I love that song so much. I could listen to it over and over and over. It is their new one. For many years, they would drive to South Australia for weddings to witness their friends and family members begin the new chapter of their lives. It began to feel like some force was guiding them to the city of churches, and their future would only manifest itself once they got there. That song, Tail Lights, was written on the long drive from Gippsland past Adelaide to Western Australia late last year. Alice says, when life feels grey and stale and like the world has nothing left to give, often something new and exciting is just around the corner if we stay open to these possibilities. And Rowan says, when you feel lost, the best thing to do is try and remember that losing your way is often part of the journey. You can't find yourself driving down someone else's road. Whew, that is deep. Ali Rowe, they have opened for Matt Joe Gow, Salt Tree, Sunday Lemonade, Fanny Lumsden, Kim Churchill, William Crichton, Fantastic Negrito, Alex Lloyd and the Irish duo Doug. And they've performed at lots of the big festivals. And also this year at the Australian Open Tennis, you know, they have a big music program there these days. They released, I've played a couple songs from them. They released their debut album, Something More. It's called Something More, in September last year. And they will be touring the UK this month. So, wow, what a great song, Tail Lights, Ali Rowe. You're listening to Miss Chatelaine with Katie on Joy 94.9. Are you having a great Sunday? I hope you are. I'm really enjoying playing this music for you. As always, I've got a half an hour left of the show this week, and there's more to come. This next song is a really moving one. It's called Mediocre Ending, and it's by a Melbourne singer-songwriter called Tim Clark, who is described as a counsellor who decided one day in his late 30s to make an album. And his debut album is coming out next month. It's called Ghosts of the D1 Drain. And there will be an album launch on the 13th of June at the Brunswick Artists Bar. That is a little room below the Brunswick Ballroom. I've been to a gig there, and it's a lovely, intimate space. The new song is called Mediocre Ending, and it was produced by Miles Mumford. It includes Louis King on acoustic guitar and piano, Patrick Wilson on drums and bass. He's a busy man about town, that one. And a string quartet from the MSO, Sarah Curo, Jenny Kafagi, Gabriel Halloran and Michelle Wood. The song originated in Tim's years working in aged care. He says, there are so many songs about reaching for your dreams and overcoming obstacles, and so few about what the reality is for the majority of people, a gradual resignation to a smaller life than the one we're conditioned to want. It goes back to Thoreau's idea of most people living in quiet desperation. Some people hear this song as a celebration of mediocrity, but it's the opposite. It's a celebration of the resilience of the soul in the face of life's harshness. This is really beautiful. I think you'll love it. Tim Clark, Mediocre Ending on Joy 94.9.

What a great song. That's from a local artist from Nam called Tim Clark, and the song's called Mediocre Ending. I love it. It's just so rich, so meaningful. Love it, love it, love it, love it. You are on Miss Chatelaine with Katie on Joy 94.9. I'm going to play you a track now from Kooey's album. It's their debut album, Messengers, came out in February, and Kooey are Kiralee Saunders, a multidisciplinary artist, a proud Gunai woman, and Mark Chester Harding, who is a producer and songwriter. And they, Kiralee is not only a singer and songwriter, but also an author. She's been awarded the Order of Australia Medal for her contributions to the arts and has had 8 books published, including poetry. And both Kiralee and Mark are visual artists as well. They're very really clever people. I've played a couple of tracks from this album already, but the songs are all based on existing poems of Kiralee's and demos of Mark's. The songs speak to themes of connection to and caring for country, language and culture, grief and joy. And I'm going to play a song called Yadingji, and this one's about gratitude. I love it. Kooey on Joy 94.9.

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Well, do you recognise that song? Yeah, it was a hit for Vanessa Amorosi. It's called Shine. But it was co-written with Mark Holden, and that's who you heard singing it there. An album called Live at the George Ballroom has just been re-released. It was originally recorded in 2005 and recorded at the George Ballroom in St Kilda. It was released on streaming a couple of weeks ago, and it captures a special moment before later health challenges affected Mark's voice. He, if you don't know, is Melbourne-based singer-songwriter, producer, a barrister and author. He was a judge on Australian Idol and was a pop star in the 1970s who had lots of hits and platinum albums. But, yeah, after he sort of was a pop star, he went to America and he wrote songs for people, including The Temptations, David Hasselhoff, who he worked with for quite some time, Meatloaf and Joe Cocker, and he produced artists including Joel Turner, Judith Durham, and more recently Richard J. Franklin, songs that I have played on the show. Mark's had some serious health issues due to osteoporosis and thyroid cancer, but actually saw a post from him on Facebook yesterday where he said at 71 years old he's returning to singing. So let's see what happens. But yeah, that album Live at the George Ballroom was conceived and executive produced by Dr. Drew Thompson and musically directed by Jeff Burston. There were a lot of great musicians on it, including Helen Mountford on cello and Gary Pinto on backing vocals. Yeah, so I just love that version of Shine. So pretty. You're on Miss Chatelaine with Katie on Joy 94.9. We're coming to the end of the show. I've got a couple more songs for you. Danny Whittaker is a Brisbane singer-songwriter and session musician. He's also an astrophotographer, a cancer survivor, a father, educator, researcher and record collector. He's played guitar for Bernard Fanning, Tim Rogers, Emily Woramara, Shane Nicholson and others. He won the G.W. McLennan Memorial Fellowship and the first Queensland Music Award in 2010, which enabled him to tour Europe before his leukemia returned for the third time. Well, he has just released a new album with a band called The Wandering Stars, released it on the 26th of April, which was Willie Nelson's birthday, and the album's called One Note at a Time. He says it was written through the lens of Willie Nelson's mid-70s songwriting and recording approach. I'm going to play a track from it called Everything Is New Again. And, yeah, he said the songs on the album touch on David Lynch's Twin Peaks, hard-on-the-sleeve ballads, a tirade against a certain maniacal dictator, tongue-in-cheek stories from being locked in hospital, psychedelic spaghetti western experiences and tales from the road. The album was recorded in one day at Alchemic Studio in South Brisbane, where the Bluey soundtrack is created, with the band sitting in a circle and playing the songs live. The song, as I said, is called Everything Is New Again. This is Danny Whittaker and The Wandering Stars. 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
5: Hey, you've been listening to Miss Chatelaine with Katie. I've got to get out of here and make way for Strictly Soundtracks coming up next on Joy. Going to finish off with a track from Paula Standing's brand new album. It's called Pink Feather Dress. She's from Adelaide. This song's called The Good Life, and it's about finding a new home as a young couple in this extremely tight market. But it's a great song. I'll see you next week.

0: in the House of Representatives, and Senator Hanson says it's setting its sights on more.
1: I'm seeing a sea of these proud Australian faces here in front of me, hundreds of you, but millions are watching on their TVs now, and I believe it's giving them hope to know that we do have people here to represent you, the people, to get our country back, and that's what we want.
0: Mr. Farley secured nearly 40% of the primary vote, Independent Michelle Millthorpe 28% and Liberal Raisa Bukowski just 12%, marking a 31% swing against the Liberals. Speaking to the ABC, Shadow Treasurer Tim Wilson was asked whether his party would consider forming a coalition with One Nation.
2: My objective is to make sure that the Liberal Party is in a position to govern as strongly as possible. Of course, we traditionally form a coalition with the National Party, but it's up to the Australian people to decide who they want to vote for. But I can tell you quite clearly, my objective is to make sure that Liberals beat One Nation candidates.
0: The Australian Food and Grocery Council is warning of an unavoidable reckoning for Australia's food and grocery suppliers and manufacturers. It says it's the result of the perfect storm of global conflict, increasing energy costs and domestic economic pressures. The Council's Scott McGrath says the closure of the Strait of Hormuz is having wide-ranging impacts. He says for months now, one end of the supply chain has been absorbing the increasing prices as much as possible to protect consumers.
3: For months, suppliers, manufacturers and retailers have done their best to support Australians during a cost of living crisis. But if the strain sits with one part of the chain too long, it breaks.
0: $2 billion will be included in the upcoming federal budget to help build up to 65,000 new homes. The money will go towards infrastructure, including roads, water and power. The world's largest contemporary art exhibition, held every 2 years, has opened to the public. Sarah Schammer is representing Syria at the Venice Biennale. She's recreated the Tower Tomb of Palmyra, which was built between the 1st and 3rd centuries and was destroyed in 2015. Ms. Schammer told the BBC what her work represents.
4: It represents life and death in one spot, past and future also in one spot inside this tomb. Since our country is trying to get from the rebel, let's say, so I feel that we are witnessing a new country, the rebirth of Syria.
0: Australia is being represented at the Venice Biennale by Khaled Subsabi and Michael D'Agostino. Turning to sport, bolstered by the return of Paige Hadley, the New South Wales Swifts have kept their Super Netball hopes alive with a 70-50 win over the Sunshine Coast Lightning. On Friday, the Adelaide Thunderbirds beat the West Coast Fever. Today, the Giants will host the Melbourne Mavericks and the Melbourne Vixens will take on the Queensland Firebirds. And in football, Sydney FC and Newcastle Jets played out a 1-1 draw in the first leg of their A-League men's semi-final, the same result in the other semi between Auckland FC and Adelaide United.
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1: Good morning, and thank you for listening to us on a dreary-looking Sunday morning. This is indeed Strictly Soundtracks on Joy 94.9. Thank you to Katie and Miss Chatelaine for bringing us in this morning. This is the show where each week we take a look, take a deep dive into the soundtracks of film or TV series. We examine the songs that are used, how they're featured, who performs them, how they're used in the movie, all of that fun stuff. Sometimes we pick a specific film or series, other times a common theme. This morning, we're looking at what has become, quite unexpectedly, the most millennial of franchises. It started in 2006 with a film that was fun and full of life, funny, and helped inspire a generation of people, young and aspiring professionals who were taught you just need to stick through the hard times early on to have a career of your dreams. Cut to two decades later and billionaires are killing the industry and jobs for the sake of a dollar. And where society doesn't care about the industry anymore and most cannot afford to remain in it. Am I being cynical or am I...
2: It's quite lofty.

0: Maybe I'm being cynical. Am I describing the plot trajectory of the Devil Wears Prada movies?
1: Maybe.
0: Yes, I am.
1: It's almost like the sequels on at the movies right now.
0: I am your host this morning, Glenn Charlie Dunks, and I'm joined in the studio by my first and second assistants. It's Paul and John. Good morning to you. Morning.
2: Are we the Emilys?
0: Yep. You are indeed the Emilys. Yeah. Which one is which? We won't
2: Who
0: say.
2: Knows?
0: Who identifies as Emily Blunt in the Devil Wears Prada movies, maybe?
1: If that means I get to, you know, hang out with, you know, the husband.
2: Justin Theroux.
1: I'm okay with it.
0: Justin Theroux? Oh, no. John Krasinski.
2: Her real life husband in the film is Justin Theroux.
0: He's a bit hunky. Justin Theroux in this movie, not hunky.
1: Not good.
0: But if anybody has seen him in things like The Leftovers, he's hunky in real life, so we'll take that. So, yes, we are indeed talking about the Devil Wears Prada movies. We're going to look at numbers one and two, although a bit of a, at least in terms of our song selections, bit leaning towards the first one because the soundtrack's better. So, yeah, most people out there have surely seen the original film, adapted from a book by one-time Anna Wintour assistant at Vogue magazine, Lauren Weisberger, written by Aileen Brosh McKenna, directed by David Frankel, both of whom returned for the sequel. It stars Meryl Streep as Miranda Priestley and Anne Hathaway as her fashion illiterate assistant alongside Emily Blunt and Stanley Tucci. It really is one of those films that, while it is far from perfect, I happen to think the new sequel sort of it gets rid of some of the first film's flaws and replaces it with its own unique flaws.
1: Yep.
0: But for it was just it landed at such a correct time for it to become a sort of a touchstone for the millennial generation, of which I consider myself a part of, as well as just sort of the burgeoning internet. I mean, it's been 20 years and you still see GIFs and memes and all that stuff going around. People quote this movie all the time. You walk down the aisle of an airplane, someone is going to be watching The Devil Wears Prada. It is such comfort viewing.
2: Yep. Yeah.
0: What did you guys think of it back in 2006, 20 years ago?
2: 20 years ago. No, I loved it. I always loved it. And as you said, Glenn, it's so quote-worthy, isn't it? Like, you know, florals for spring. Groundbreaking.
0: Like, there's a quote for everything from that movie just about. It's great. Like, the cerulean speech has gone on to become, like, a genuine iconic moment of cinema like, it's funny, it's a it's a great character moment, but it actually says something.
2: which
0: I think is maybe something people didn't expect from a movie called The Devil Wears Prada to actually be about something. We will talk about the sequel a little bit later. But we're going to get into the first song for the day, and it's actually the first song you hear in the very first movie. It's called Suddenly I See by Katie Tunstall, plays over the opening credits. She is a Scottish singer-songwriter who came up sort of at that time where this brand of musician was just was everywhere. You had people like Regina Spektor, Imogen Heap, Katie Melua, Frou Frou, The Shins, Death Cab for Cutie. They were this rising indie adjacent
2: singer-songwriter.
0: You'd never call them folky, but they've got a bit of the acoustic guitar thing going on, and it was an interesting time. It was a very very big shift in music at the time.
2: And ironically, she's touring Australia this month.
0: Oh, well, there you go.
2: If you want to see Katie Tunstall,
0: I guarantee you she's going to be playing this song. It is Suddenly I See.
1: Towards the end of the show, maybe.
0: From the Devil Wears Prada soundtrack. You're on Strictly Soundtracks. Stick with us.

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3: Good morning. You are on Strictly Soundtracks today on this Sunday morning. And today we are talking about The Devil Wears Prada, both films one and two. Now, since it's such a big blockbuster film.
4: Yeah, box office is huge.
3: Absolutely. So no doubt you've seen it. If you have, share your thoughts with us on 0427 569 949. We're a bit divided in the studio. Glenn and I think are more positive about it.
4: I think it's
3: the sequel we're talking
4: about.
3: Yeah,
4: I think it's... I think it does some interesting things. It feels like it has something to say, which not a lot of legacy sequels sort of tend to do.
3: And the comments that it makes about the shake of the media landscape is quite timely. I mean,
4: yeah, exactly.
5: I agree with that, certainly. I think the change in Anna Wintour banning any designer from appearing in the film to everybody wanting to be in the sequel.
3: The cameos are off the charts.
4: That's like an interesting thing. It's like, a lot of people did not want to be in the first one because they thought it would offend Anna Wintour and Vogue. And now Vogue are actually a part of the marketing campaign. Anna Wintour and Anne Hathaway presented together at the Academy Awards earlier this year. Yeah, it's a bit of shrewd, canny marketing there. Now, not to cut us off talking about the movie, but let's talk about Madonna.
5: Because there's another sequel coming.
4: There is another sequel.
3: And speaking of, it's on Mother's Day as well.
4: Yeah. Before we get into the song we're going to hear, though, literally today, this very date, the 10th of May, 35 years ago was the release date of Madonna Truth or Dare, aka In Bed with Madonna. 35 years ago to the day. I, just to give myself a little bit of a plug, I've written a bit of a long form piece about it on my website called Redocumented. You could Google that and have a read of that today. Listen to Madonna all day long. You won't regret it. Now, the two songs from the soundtrack, one is obviously Vogue, which I am showing great restraint by not playing. I think we've played it.
5: Because they played in both films.
4: It is actually in both. It's one that carries over into the next film. The second one has, I think, four Lady Gaga songs. But consider this, Just Dance, by Lady Gaga's first single, didn't come out until 2 years after Devil Wears Prada.
3: Oh, okay,
4: 2008. Right. That's how old we all are. This is how old this movie is. But we are instead going to play Jump, which is indeed taken from Confessions on a Dance Floor, which is getting its own sequel in less than 2 months. Couple of songs out already. I am loving it.
5: Anyone that follows your social media is completely aware of that.
4: Yes, exactly. Hush, John. So this one plays, now, fantastic song to play over a montage, which, you know, this is a sort of one of those movies that has a few of those great, great montages. So yes, Vogue, we're not playing that, but we are playing Jump.
3: This place, she's ordered to get coffee at 6 o'clock in the morning.
4: Six o'clock in the morning, which is, you know.
3: So it's appropriate.
4: Honestly, doesn't seem that crazy these days.
5: I know.
4: People are sort of.
5: The coffee shop near me is open at 5 now.
4: They're doing they're doing the morning thing now. But let's get into it. This is Jump by Madonna. It's a good one.
3: It's a great one.
4: We're talking Devil Wears Prada on Strictly Soundtracks.

0: You are listening to Strictly Soundtracks on Sunday morning, and I think that song, all three of us agree, absolutely banger.
1: Such a banger.
0: All three of us are sitting here grooving around in the chairs, and we should probably just broadcast the conversation we just had.
1: Oh, should we?
2: Which one?
1: We had about five conversations.
0: We're all fans. Then we segue into the next track.
1: Because why not?
0: Yeah, why not? Because we can. Still on the first movie soundtrack, we're moving into Jamiroquai.
1: Remember Jamiroquai? They are such a very specific
2: of a time.
1: 1995 to 2005.
0: Yeah, it's a sort of peak start of acid jazz, and then he went funky.
1: It was like the fusion cuisine thing out in the world also went into music. Yep. It had to have fusion. It was something. It was acid jazz meets funk meets pop meets R&B. It was all over the spot.
0: His videos were all him dancing or driving cars and stuff.
1: Well, they're probably most famous for the music video of Virtual Insanity, which won a VMA award for Music Video of the Year, which was directed by Jonathan Glazer, people might know more now as the director of movies like The Zone of Interest and Under the Skin, which, you know, a bit different. But I knew Jamiroquai most from the use of canned heat in Center Stage.
0: Okay.
1: People, certainly, I think if the millennials will know that one. That was a classic. But yeah, Jamiroquai. Look, this song, we're playing, what's the song we're playing? 7 Days in Sunny June, and it plays when Andy Sachs, the Anne Hathaway character, meets Simon Baker. She's got a bit of a thing for Aussie men.
2: Aussie boys,
1: She, the love interest in the new movie, we won't say whether he turns out to be a goodie or a baddie, like Simon Baker in the first one. But yeah, played by Patrick Bramall from Colin from Accounts, which is a show I have not seen.
0: It's great.
1: Let us know if it's got a good soundtrack. It has got a good soundtrack.
0: Oh, it's been on my list for a while.
1: Well, there we go. Maybe that might need to come up.
2: That romantic subplot, though, is silly.
1: And you can tell it's been cut up because there's scenes in the trailer that aren't in the actual movie. It's the sort of thing where, like, she had two love interests in the first one, both of whom were duds. So, the other one being Adrian Grenier, which everyone knows is the villain, the real villain of Devil Wears Prada 1. But, so I think they just, we need to, it's a symptom of legacy sequelitis or whatever you want to call it, where the characters you love have to
2: have a romantic interest.
1: We all just want good things to happen for them. And so ultimately everyone needs to end up with a happy ending, and she gets hers with her romantic partner.
0: I saw an interview where they asked Patrick Bramall, what preparation did you have to do? And he was like, none.
1: Yeah, I can't.
0: I just played myself.
1: Yeah. I can't imagine why you would. This is Jamiroquai, 7 Days in Sunny June. We're talking Devil Wears Prada 1 and 2. Strictly Soundtracks, Joy 94.9.

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3: Thank you for remaining with us this morning. We're talking Devil Wears Prada 1 and 2 on Strictly Soundtracks on Joy 94.9. We're still on the first one as in soundtrack-wise because I liked the songs better.
4: Fair enough. But, my show. I can do what I want.
3: Exactly. But yes, if you – another shout-out. If you have seen – if you loved the first one or you want to let us know what you think of the new one, do send us an SMS on 0427 569 949 or email us on air at joy.org.au. Now, our next song is Crazy, the 1991 Seal song, but it's the Alanis Morissette version. Yep. She recorded this for her greatest hits collection in 2005, which was just before this movie came out, so it was a new release. The original...
4: She recorded it for a Gap commercial.
3: Yeah. That makes total sense. Yep. Very much makes sense.
5: It's also quite fitting because it's used during the urban jungle photo shoot.
3: The Central Park photo shoot, urban jungle. Love that. That is very 2006, we must say. Now, this might surprise you, but Crazy, which was the debut solo single for Seal, he obviously had Killer with... How do you pronounce Adamski. It? It's pronounced Adamski. Okay, yes, good. Yeah. I've never known that.
4: Fantastic.
3: This song is inspired by the fall of the Berlin Wall and the Tiananmen Square massacres of 1989.
4: Okay.
3: Sure.
4: I did not know that, and I'm a huge fan of the original song. So.
3: I don't quite get it, the themes, I guess, of the song make some sort of sense with it. It's produced by Trevor Horn, who many people will know. He was in The Buggles.
4: He was.
3: Video killed the radio star.
4: Out of Noise.
3: Out of Noise. So good. He's also a producer who's worked with Pet Shop Boys, Frankie Goes to Hollywood. Yeah. He did Grace Jones' Slave to the Rhythm, Malcolm McLaren, ABC, Tattoo.
5: Tattoo. We talked about their heated rivalry.
3: Yeah, good old Tattoo. The fake Russian lesbians, because why not?
4: Yep.
3: And he also he won a Grammy for his work on another Seal song, Kiss from a Rose. We're talking Alanis Morissette. We all know who she is, right?
5: Yes, of course.
3: Canadian rock queen. She's amazing. Great. Pretty decent cover. Fun in the movie Urban Jungle.
5: Stanley Tucci. Those models.
3: Yeah. Weird. Like, at least the new one, it stops calling Andy fat. That is one.
5: That's a point.
3: Yeah. The first movie, they do that so much. Yeah, it's kind of weird. And really, that's its most stated feature, I think, the original. Anyways, this is Crazy by Alanis Morissette. You're on Strictly Soundtracks. And

0: That is a great cover. Very happy
1: Pretty
0: with that.
1: Pretty good, isn't it?
0: Yep.
1: Yeah.
0: That was Crazy by Alanis Morissette covering the Seal song, and it's featured in the first soundtrack to Devil Wears Prada.
1: Mm.
0: We just had a message talking about two guys, Bruce and John in Daylesford, talking about going to London to see the musical. I'm wondering our thoughts, and unfortunately, none of us really know much about it.
1: No, I had heard about it because the Vanessa Williams casting announcement is the sort of thing that shows up on my feed. Okay. The algorithm knows.
2: Features music by Elton John.
0: Okay.
1: Ooh, well, there you go. That's interesting.
0: There you go.
1: So all the different circles of pop music are circling around Devil Wears Prada.
0: Wow.
1: That's kind of interesting.
2: That would be a great one to see, Vanessa Williams. As
0: yeah.
1: I think it would work quite well as a musical. I saw opening week, I think, on Broadway, the musical version of 9 to 5.
2: Oh yeah,
1: that was fun. I imagine with music by Dolly Parton. So I imagine this will be
2: that was Allison Janney in that too. Wasn't
1: Allison
2: it?
1: Janney, yeah, that was fun. Great. Anyways,
0: have a great definitely trip, not, we hope it's great.
1: Yeah. Let us know. Do let us know, and maybe it'll come to Melbourne one of these days. Well, not much of a pivot after that Alanis Morissette song, but we don't normally play U2.
0: We almost played them in the Hitchcock session we did last couple of weeks ago, but we ended up dumping them for the Pet Shop Boys.
1: Well, I mean, fair.
2: That's a good choice.
1: I admit I haven't listened to that episode yet because I was away in the country. I don't quite know how Pet Shop Boys or U2 fit into Hitchcock, but don't tell me. I'll find out when I listen to the podcast.
0: Yep.
1: Now,
0: which I need to upload.
1: The song we're going to hear is City of Blinding Lights. It's the perfect song for when they arrive in Paris. It's got that quality of you're seeing a city at night for the first time. Always a beautiful thing. We're going to get straight into it. I've been on a bit of a U2 kick lately. Don't really know why. I watched the Zoo TV tour the other night. Been listening to their music, Lemon. It's a great track. I don't know why that's been stuck in my head lately.
0: Okay.
1: But this is City of Blinding Lights by U2 from Devil Wears Prada.
0: Good stuff.
1: Keep listening. 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
3: Thanks for your company this morning. We are talking all things Devil Wears Prada. Now, we've done with the first soundtrack. We are now moving into Devil Wears Prada 2.
4: Yeah, the moment this song that we're about to play came on, I knew I would have to play it. I love this song. It's Walk of Fame by Miley Cyrus featuring Brittany Howard from Alabama Shakes, who I don't really know that band, but they're apparently quite successful in the States, won a few Grammys.
3: This song features when the opening scene, I think, on the red carpet when Miranda is alerted to a scandal.
4: Yes, that's one of the things in the new one is, Anne Hathaway's character gets brought back in. She's now an established journalist who's just been unceremoniously fired via text message. And it just so happens that Miranda Priestly gets involved in a scandal involving fast fashion.
3: Sweatshops.
4: Yeah, sweatshops, and they lied in an article and blah, blah, blah, blah, blah. It's a reason to get the two characters together, isn't it? the song, though, is...
3: great song.
4: This is such a good song. It's a strutting song. If it plays on your headphones when you're walking down the street, heaven help anybody who's walking towards you.
5: Get out the way.
4: You're on Strictly Soundtracks. This is Miley Cyrus from Devil Wears Prada 2. Stay tuned.

0: Look, if you're not up and dancing this morning,
1: There's something wrong with you.
0: I just don't know what to say. Yeah. That was Walk of Fame by Miley Cyrus and Brittany Howard. That was my favorite, by far my favorite song from her new album. Well, that and the Tyra, is it Tyra Banks? There's a supermodel.
2: Something beautiful.
0: There's a supermodel on her new album. I can't remember who. That's terrible. Considering we're talking about Devil Wears Prada, but we are indeed talking Devil Wears Prada 2 and the soundtrack. So yes, we've had Miley Cyrus. We're gonna play Lady Gaga. Don't worry. But now we've got Satin by SZA.
1: Yes.
0: I believe it is SZA, not S-Z-A. That's the European pronunciation. Satin, pretty massive song, which was from the deluxe edition of her also pretty massive album, SOS. Became the first woman to spend 100 weeks in the Billboard 200 top 10.
1: Good on you.
2: Amazing.
0: That is pretty impressive. I don't really have all that much to say. She's familiar on soundtracks. She is an Oscar nominee for her song All the Stars from Black Panther, which is, that was a good song. There was better songs on that soundtrack, though. That was a really good soundtrack. They were spoiled for choice. But we are going to get into Satin by SZA from Devil Wears Prada 2. We've only got a couple songs left.
2: Yes.
3: Indeed.
0: Enjoy it. You're on Strictly Soundtracks. Joy 94.9. We'll be right back.

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3: Well, thank you very much for listening to us today on Strictly Soundtracks. We've been discussing Devil Wears Prada 1 and 2. Boys, what have you thought?
4: Of the soundtrack or of the movies?
3: Oh, yes, the soundtracks.
4: The first one is definitely better, but how many songs does Gaga have in the second one?
3: I think it's four.
4: Wow.
3: Yeah.
4: That's a lot.
3: We're only playing one. There's a reason
5: because we like.
4: I know that Shape of a Woman song.
3: I'm not the biggest fan of her of the songs that she's done for this soundtrack. Yeah. Unfortunately, it's they do sort of seem a little bit like I wrote this for an album, but it wasn't good enough.
4: I love
3: like the Dead Dance as well from that Wednesday show. I thought was a bit the same, but. Either way, we're going to end with Runway, which is her song with Doechii. Look, again, I'm not the biggest fan of it. The video clip's kind of fun, though. But her songs they are very prominent in the movie. During like this really great Runway show, which is Shape of a Woman, and then there's Runway.
5: That's a pretty cool scene.
3: Runway plays, I think, at least twice, maybe three times at various points. Gaga and Doechii, it's a fun song, which I think it's sort of tracks with the movies. It's not trying to be too serious. The movies are a fun. They're a fun night in front of the telly or the movies. Go support your local cinemas and see the new one if you would like.
4: We went to
5: Smash Classic in Elsternwick, and it was like all the sessions were filling up.
4: Is that right?
3: Yeah. I saw a different movie last weekend, and walking out of the cinema, you could tell a session of The Devil Wears Prada had just ended. the lobby was full. It was women everywhere. It's great. But it's great to see cinemas get packed out by things that people want to see. And it seems like people are enjoying it. Not you, John.
5: I had a fight with a girl next door to me. She was talking and texting, and I told her off.
4: No.
5: And she ripped me a new one. She was talking throughout, and I just turned around to her and said, "Are you going to talk through this whole film or what?"
3: Look,
5: and she gave me the best Miranda Priestley's death stare.
4: Oh, really?
3: She is not the Miranda in this situation.
4: No, absolutely.
3: I find that I don't tend to go to the movies on Friday and Saturday nights very often these days. It's too much to deal with the talking and the phones and
4: people have forgotten. It's like you don't talk. Yeah.
3: Getting up and just going out to repeatedly throughout. Yeah. Look, we can't talk about let's not get too far down that rabbit hole. But we hope you've had a good time listening to us this morning. Thanks to Katie for bringing us in. We've got Living in the 70s coming up. This song,
4: I love it.
3: Okay, there we go. Thank you for listening to Strictly Soundtracks. Next week, what are we doing next week, John? Come on. It doesn't have an official title yet because it's a
4: work in progress.
3: The theme is a work in progress. But basically, we're going to be listening to a bunch of
4: 80s teen music.
3: Would it surprise you to say we're going to play some 80s music? No.
5: We're going to talk about some really terrible films that were made in the 80s. But have great soundtracks.
4: Yes.
3: And yes, we are going to play Crazy for You by Madonna from the soundtrack to Vision Quest. Remember Vision Quest, guys. You've got your research to do for next week's show.
4: Yep. This is your homework.
3: I have been your host, Glenn Charlie Dunks. I've been joined in the studio with Paul and John.
5: Yep. Lady Gaga time.
3: Lady Gaga.
4: Let's
3: and
4: do
3: Doechii.
4: It.
3: This is Runway. We've been talking Devil Wears Prada. You're on Strictly Soundtracks. Coming up, Living in the 70s. Have a good day.
4: Bye.
6: No matter what. No matter what.
5: Okay.
6: You got to strut.
5: You got to strut.
4: Woo!

0: This was Wednesday. Yes. But probably similar route.
1: I will say this for the listeners' benefit. Simon lives about 100 metres from the train station.
0: Yes.
1: So...
0: Not that. No, I got off at Richmond and then it's a bit further from there as opposed to West Richmond.
1: I can't help but ask, why would you do that?
0: Because I was coming from Caulfield.
1: Because Richmond doesn't, you can't swap the line.
0: No, you have to go into the city and come out again. Which, by the time I've done that, I might as well walked it and get some steps.
1: That's quite away from your heist.
0: And it was also, you were talking about the magical experience with rain at Glastonbury for Travis.
1: Yes.
0: Just takes me back to, do you remember Midsummer Tea Dance? They used to have a tea dance.
1: Yes.
0: It was an outdoor thing. And I remember being there with my dear friend Joe, who passed away in 2015. And it was a beautiful summer day. And we were dancing and having a rare old time. And I remember it just starting to rain really lightly.
1: Aww.
0: And it was just magical until it got cold and wet. but that initial like, wow, this is great.
1: Yes.
0: Yeah.
1: I wish your life could be like this.
0: Yes. Sorry, yes. I do remember. It just came back to me when you were talking about Travis and Glastonbury.
1: Yes. Joe loved to dance, didn't he?
0: He did, yes. He was a dancer.
1: Yes, we shan't linger on that. I shall swiftly move the topic to the homestead on which I live, which is a flat in Fairfield.
0: With an acreage.
1: With an acreage of about 1/10 of an acre.
0: But it's well utilised.
1: It is well utilised. About five. Well, just yesterday, in fact, I harvested my first olives. From my tree that I would have planted maybe 10 years ago when I first moved in. No, not 10 years ago. Maybe 8 years ago when I...
0: Aren't they a palaver, though? You have to do all kinds of things with them.
1: It turns out they did. So I've been having these tiny little olives called, I think, shot berries that don't grow to olive size.
0: Mm.
1: And I have been very disappointed. And then this year I've stopped even noticing them.
0: Then bingo.
1: Yes. It was like, I actually have olive-sized olives on my olive tree, and they're black. And so I harvested them and then went to the internet and said, well, how do you...
0: What do you do with them?
1: It's
0: a palaver.
1: So I had to get out my mallet, actually, and crack each olive just ever so slightly, but not too much, and da-da-da-da-da, and then you put them in water and you change the water every day for 2 weeks, and then after that you ferment them for 6 months. Yeah. So that's what I'm doing.
0: I'd just go to the shop if I were you.
1: I don't even like olives all of that much. It's not about what you like. It's what you have access to.
0: Right. Okay.
1: It's the way of the future. I am fully Michael Caine in City of Men. For anyone that's seen that film, that's what I am. I am already Michael Caine, City of Men.
0: Right.
1: 5 years ago, possibly more, I planted saffron crocuses.
0: Croquet. Maybe.
1: And I don't really know what a crocus is, but saffron is a bulb.
0: Mm-hmm.
1: And what's happened is that every year from year one, I got the sprouts, the green sprouts sprouted up. And I thought, oh, I'm going to get saffron flowers. And I never did.
0: Until?
1: This year, I did, and I didn't even notice. Because, again, I had stopped kind of looking. Every day I'm out in the garden seeing what's coming up, blah, blah, blah, blah. Yeah. And... the saffron had bloomed, fully bloomed. I'd been out in the morning, no sign, and then I went out at about 11 o'clock, such is how much I love my work, and it was a full bloom.
0: And how do you harvest saffron?
1: Well, first I went...
0: to the internet.
1: I went straight to the internet on Reddit and across Victoria. This was like Wednesday a week and a half ago. Across Victoria there were saffron flowers blooming.
0: Oh.
1: And there was this great long post about everyone's saffron flowers and how they were getting saffron on that particular day.
0: So is it particular conditions?
1: Yeah, I guess. So they're autumn flowering, which I knew. I just had never witnessed it. Beautiful flowers, and they last a day. So it's quite a... saffron, the spice, is the lady parts of the flower.
0: Yes, it's the...
1: It turns out stigmas, they're called.
0: Yes.
1: It's not the stamen, which is the other things in there. So the saffron is...
0: it's on the stamen or the stigma.
1: Stigma.
0: Stigma.
1: Yep. What's it called when it's got both genders or whatever? The flowers are.
0: We'll have to look that one up.
1: Hermaphrodites, I guess. Anyway, they've got you. There are three stigmas in every flower, and you have to have.

0: them by hand. There's no machine that does this, which explains why saffron is a spice that's something like $20,000 a kilogram.
1: Well, I'm assuming you don't have enough of them to warrant buying a saffron.
0: Scissors is what I have. I have nail scissors. So I had 8 flowers in all.
1: Ooh.
0: And they bloomed over 3 days. And so with each flower, I cut away the petals and I cut away the stamen and then very, very carefully cut the stigma. And the stigma comes in a kind of tripod. And the internet said, you can harvest the whole tripod, but that's an inferior product. So you have to actually harvest every single stigma from... So I had 8 flowers, 8 × 3, 24 stigma that I then had to dry over a period of days, and you didn't want it. So you had to very, very carefully put it on this little thing and then leave it to the gods to dry. And then I crushed it and I made 1 serving of risotto. Milanese, which is your traditional yellow.
1: I thought you were about to announce you didn't really like saffron after all.
0: No, I do like, well, it has a very subtle taste, doesn't it?
1: Yeah, it just makes it yellow, really, doesn't it?
0: It does. Yeah. Well, let's not say that to all of Africa and Spain. Let's say, no, there's a really delicious flavour, but just quietly.
1: A lot of effort.
0: It's a lot of effort for a golden...
1: For some yellow rice.
0: Yes. But it does have a very particular golden... And I thought, oh, next I'll make the saffron and then I'll make paella. The other, but I had no more flowers, so I've got to wait for another year or possibly 5 years until the next one. Yes, or go to the shop. And I also want a red capsicum to make paella, but my capsicums have been strangely wanting this year as well and not really producing in the way that I like. So I tell you what, being self-sufficient...
1: You're like the good life, aren't you? Like Tom and Barbara.
0: I am exactly like that, but single.
1: Yeah.
0: And there's something, was it Tom and Barbara, was it? Were they the, there's Tom something Barbara, endearing when
1: and then there was Margot and Jerry.
0: Penelope Keith in fun. Yes. Where was that set? Was that, that
1: suburbia.
0: London?
1: It was like a home county's outer suburb of London. I think
0: yes. And do you remember The Young Ones when they have that, there's a scene in The Young Ones where Neil's parents come. This is, for anyone that doesn't know The Young Ones, is a sitcom from 40 years ago. About 4 students. And one of their parents come. It was very, very punk in the day. And one of their parents come and they start saying, why are you in this show? You shouldn't be in this show. You should be in a lovely show like The Good Life. And then the Vivian, the punk from The Young Ones, bursts through the scene. They actually have The Good Life credits start to roll.
1: Yeah.
0: And he rips through it and does this very, very passionate plea about how much he hates The Good Life and how they are reactionaries and they're trying to represent England as this sterile, loving, jumper-wearing.
1: I loved it. It was my favourite sitcom growing up.
0: The Good
1: up.
0: Life?
1: Absolutely.
0: Mine was The Young Ones.
1: I loved The Good Life because it seemed like, oh, yeah, I could do that. We could just have a house and have animals and, you know, grow our own thing. Of course, it was.
0: Were they successful or did they struggle at the self-sufficiency bit? Or was it presented as though you could do it? I can't remember.
1: It was presented that you could do it, but they struggled, as in financially. They did, and the comedy a lot was in, you know, posh Margot and Jerry next door had lots of money and they used to have money, Tom and Barbara, but
0: did they?
1: But they, you know, spending all on their pigs and goats and whatever else.
0: Yes.
1: And trying to live.
0: And hijinks ensued, I'm assuming.
1: Yes, great. It was,
0: I do remember it. I remember it vaguely. All right.
1: Time for a tune.
0: This is Weezer. Here, it's a song called Here Comes the Rain. Not Here Comes the Rain Again, but Here Comes the Rain. Great song. I think they might owe ABBA some money. But anyway,
1: see what you think.
0: Is Weezer.

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0: You're listening to The Three Courts and the Truth on a Sunday afternoon with Shane and Simon, and that was Gone with the Wind from Billie Holiday.
1: Yes, friend of the show.
0: She
1: gets played a fair old bit, doesn't she, old Billie?
0: Yeah. What was the... Oh, just right. Gone with the Wind. What was that? You know, frankly, a somebody I don't give a...
1: Frankly, my dear, I don't give
0: don't
1: a damn.
0: Give a damn. That's it. Yeah. That famous line. So famous, I fluffed it.
1: Is that the last line of that film called Gone with the Wind? I believe it is.
0: It could be.
1: She says...
0: Frankly, my dear, I don't give a damn, and walks out.
1: Yes, well, she says, what'll I do? Or some such thing.
0: Yeah.
1: And he says, frankly, my dear,
0: I don't give a damn.
1: Someone who you know, a friend of ours, Kerry, and her wife went to see Gone with the Wind at a retrospective thing, and there's a line in that where Scarlett O'Hara, right?
0: Is that
1: the character's
0: name? Correct.
1: I don't know the actress who I probably...
0: Vivian Leigh?
1: Is it? Vivian Leigh. Anyway, there's a very famous line where she says, I'll never be poor or hungry again, when she's harvesting or planting something, wherever she is. I'm assuming it's southern. Say, I've planted my saffron, and I'll never be hungry again with all those stigma. And Kerry's wife said, oh, great. And then the curtain closed, and she was getting ready to go. I said, oh, yeah, that was quite satisfying. And then the person she was with said, no, it's just the interval.
0: Oh.
1: It doesn't finish on that. We've got a whole other half.
0: Another half.
1: She says, oh.
0: I went to see Titanic in the West End.
1: Oh, the film?
0: Titanic. It was a spoof. It's a musical spoof,
1: right,
0: of the Titanic story.
1: Right.
0: And... I don't know, it was one of those things. Me and my friend went, when I'm back in London, I always go to see the West End show, we'd like to go. Anyway, everybody else was loving it, but we were both sat there going, I just don't get this at all. And then turned out there was no interval. It was just all went on.
1: Yes.
0: So we couldn't even escape because we're in the middle of the...
1: But it was comedy.
0: Supposed to be.
1: Right.
0: Didn't find it, just not recommended in my humble opinion.
1: When was this?
0: Would have been last year.
1: Oh, okay,
0: last
1: recently.
0: Year? Yeah, quite recently.
1: Oh, that's interesting.
0: Yeah.
1: Because
0: yeah.
1: There's a lot to, a spoof of the, spoof of the film.
0: Spoof.
1: Let's not. Of the film or of the,
0: it's kind
1: like,
0: of
1: a, was it directly the film?
0: Celine Dion, the character, is on the boat.
1: Oh, right.
0: With a number of the characters from the film.
1: It's quite funny.
0: The premise was... Oh, this should
1: be
0: great. This sounds, you know, really fun. No.
1: Isn't it funny how some things work and some things do
0: the cast
1: not
0: worked really
1: work.
0: Hard, but it just was like, oh, no.
1: How interesting.
0: Mm.
1: Yes, we played Weezer before, and back in the day, 20 years ago or something, I drove from Manchester to Birmingham to see Weezer in concert, and it was worth it. And you were mentioning that the band Sweet.
0: Yes, I did see it. It's come up a couple
1: Sweet
0: of times.
1: Sweet was coming.
0: Sweet.
1: Things can go either way, though, with older acts.
0: If you're not familiar, Sweet was a glam rock band in the early 70s.
1: Yeah.
0: And I was completely obsessed, and posters on the wall that
1: wow.
0: works. And I did see it, and thought, oh, maybe that would be quite fun.
1: Have you ever seen them?
0: Never saw them live at the time, because I was too young. Because I was still at infant
1: How can
0: school.
1: They possibly still be performing?
0: Well, there must be... In the 70s, at least.
1: Well, that's 50 years ago.
0: Maybe some of them have even passed away. I don't... Yeah, it was. It would be like, what, 73, 74, something like
1: yeah.
0: that. Hellraiser, Blockbuster,
1: yeah.
0: Ballroom Blitz with their hits. And then, I don't know, the dilemma came, but do I prefer to imagine them as they were?
1: Yes.
0: Or do I want to hear some of those old songs, but
1: yeah,
0: played by, you know, presumably... older gentlemen who don't look like they look like when I had them on the wall.
1: He had the
0: yeah, he had
1: severe,
0: blonde hair, like, Brian Connolly, the lead singer.
1: Yes. Are they called bangs? Very severe bangs, weren't they?
0: Oh, like a, yes. Almost like a page boy.
1: Yes,
0: it was a very
1: yes,
0: 70s kind
1: yes.
0: of. But yeah, they used to wear lots of, I think it was maybe the clothes, because they wear lots of shiny, sparkly
1: yes.
0: clothes and big shoes, and I guess
1: they were comedy.
0: Camp.
1: Comedy.
0: They were camp, and I guess that must have attracted me as an impressionable young gay boy.
1: What was the name of that musical style?
0: Glamrock?
1: Glamrock, yeah. Mark Bolan and Slade and all
0: those
1: ones.
0: Yeah, they used to wear makeup and wear these, you know, shiny gold spiky, like kind of big star-shaped capes.
1: And silver boots and all that.
0: Yeah, I guess I love the costuming.
1: Well, interestingly, perhaps, the band The Damned that seemed miles away from Sweet but actually would have come out maybe 3 years later, they were punk and had the first punk rock single called New Rose, we believe, in 1977. Anyway, they came last year or the year before and I saw them live at a venue and I didn't think it was very good. I thought the sound was really poor. They looked great and the music, I thought with different sound, would sound good, but it was really disappointing.
0: All right.
1: And it was a great crowd and really, really well-dressed. Like, clearly people were into The Damned and kind of punk. Anyway, they're coming back and playing the Forum, which is a venue that I really, really like.
0: Yes.
1: So I'm actually going again.
0: So they might fix the sound issues.
1: Yes. And I think, maybe that's a better venue for them to play. I really, really like it, the Forum. So I hope, I want them to do exactly the same set. I want them to do the greatest hits that was released in 1981, and I want them to play Eloise that came a few years later. And then,
0: well, I'd send them a letter.
1: Yes, I don't think they're going to veer too far from that. It's their final tour, given it's the 50th anniversary. Yeah. So, well, yes, I don't know that you're going to do an obscure album. Yes, if you have got,
0: are you going to see The Sweet? Has anybody
1: planning
0: or The Damned? Perhaps you could. Presumably you were a fan in the past, and you've decided to relive that.
1: Or if you've gone and been disappointed, or if you've gone to something that you didn't really want to go to and have loved it, let us know on air at joy.org.au.
0: Yeah, well, I ended up going to see Soft Cell earlier this year. I thought it was the Pet Shop Boys.
1: Yes. Which still amazes me that you thought the Pet Shop Boys would just be playing the Palais, but. Yes.
0: Oops.
1: And I recently went to see Kesha, and she didn't have a band, and I still can't get over it that I paid $200 for that ticket, and she sang to a backing track.
0: No, that's not good.
1: It was just baffling.
0: That's a rip-off.
1: It is a bit of a rip-off, but the concert was great, and the audience loved it. But the concert before that I saw, where she did have a band, and it was like an actual concert, her singing with the band, and it was amazing. And I just wish I'd been up the front. This time I was up the front, and
0: but just see her pressing the play switch every time.
1: And the reason I mention Kesha is that we're going to play her right now.
0: Spooky coincidence.
1: That is. I love her. I love her. I just was a bit disappointed that there was no band. Anyway, this is from her album Rainbow. It's the song Rainbow. She does drop a few dirty words if you want to.
0: You're on Joy 94.9.
1: You are.

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0: there was a bit of a premature annunciation there. Such is the joys of joy. Woody Guthrie, The Great Dust Storm Disaster, in parentheses, is the name of that song from the album Dust Bowl Ballads, 1931. Wow. Or possibly 1939. But the 1930s, that was released. That's a long time ago, isn't it?
1: It is.
0: And yet storms are still relevant, just as relevant then as they are now.
1: Possibly getting more relevant.
0: Yes.
1: As we get more and more extreme weather events.
0: That's exactly.
1: Now, I have a complaint.
0: Yes.
1: I can't find, or I haven't found for some time, a series that I can really get into.
0: Well, just yesterday, I started watching the new version of Lord of the Flies. Have you?
1: I'm familiar with the book, read the book, and watched the old movie.
0: Right. There's a new series. And it's on Stan, actually, or Netflix. It's on one of the streamers. It's very, very lavish. And it's British, so British accents. There was a 1990 film that was American. And it's interesting, and I'm two episodes in, and I'm wondering whether I'm going to keep going or not, because I struggle as well. I watch it, and then I kind of veer off a little bit, and it doesn't completely hold my attention for some reason. And I kind of binge all of them. The book Lord of the Flies, I think, was written in the 50s, so it was about the British condition, post-war Britain. And this new one has got, it's a whole lot of, the book is entirely white, whereas this cast is very multicultural, or it's the same culture, but multiracial, I guess, which kind of means that you can't discuss things in quite the same way, because race is a whole lot of what the book was about, you know, white supremacy, really, and the failure of the British Empire. So that doesn't get discussed. So it's really just about societies and how they can crumble. And it's very interesting. So if you're looking for
1: I am.
0: I'd semi-recommend it.
1: I did start, because I had my brother and his wife were, as you know, staying with me for about 6 weeks and doing various trips. But whilst they were staying with me, we started watching this series, Man in the High Castle.
0: I have not heard of that.
1: Which, again, was a really interesting premise. It's basically if the Nazis had won the war. And it's set in the United States, which has basically been divided. Half of his Japanese and half is the Nazis.
0: New show.
1: I think I believe it may be like 2018 or something. So I don't think it's new, but it's new to me. Yep. And interesting, enjoy it. I find myself watching it and going, and I'm scrolling or I'm not fully engaged. And I'm just wondering, is it these the stands of the Netflix? You know, they commission something. It's successful. They do it, so they therefore commission a second series.
0: Yes,
1: and it's almost we've got to stretch. We've got to stretch this story into 2, 3, 4 series.
0: So how many seasons?
1: I think it's got
0: watched?
1: 4 series.
0: But how many
1: series
0: have you watched?
1: 3. But I've done all right. But I do find myself just going, I feel like I've committed. I might as well finish it now. If I've got nothing better to do, I'll watch an episode. But I want to show that I'm really into it, I can watch an episode. I'm so excited, which I haven't felt for a while.
0: Yeah. Slow Horses is the one that I've watched in recent years that I've really wanted the next one to come along. That stars Gary Oldman. It's a British crime drama-y thing with
1: really
0: a bit
1: hooked.
0: Of humour. Yeah.
1: If anybody's got any recommendations, something that you really engage and you just really want to watch it and you can't wait till the next episode kind of feeling.
0: Yes.
1: I just haven't.
0: Do you think it's because all the episodes are released at once and so you don't, it's an embarrassment of riches. And everything is so high quality and the actors are so amazing in them that suddenly everything is great. And so I don't know. On my list, I've got just so many things that I have reached episode 5 of 8 of. And I just don't hit.
1: Yeah,
0: and
1: just lose interest and you kind of, I can't be bothered now.
0: And even if they're good, like there's a new one with Nicole Kidman called Scarpetta about the Kay Scarpetta character, the Patricia Cornwell books. And it's good. I really liked it, but again, I got to episode 5 and just kind of, well, I didn't even make a decision to stop. I just stopped watching it. And there was another one with Emma Thompson in it, who's an amazing actress, and she was leading a cast a bit like Slow Horses of a British crime thing. I can't even remember the name.
1: Like Game of Thrones. I loved that. Absolutely. I didn't get into it. I was like, yeah. It was great. The next episode, it's exciting. And I got into this, it was a German show. What was it? Wolfpack or something? It was about the
0: Wolfpack.
1: It was a submarine. Submarines in the Second World War.
0: Yeah.
1: Which sounds like, gripped. Yep. Absolutely gripped. Even though it was subtitled as well, which sometimes I can't be bothered. But I found when you start watching subtitles, once your brain gets the idea, it's easy. But the first thought is.
0: Although it does mean you can't get distracted by your phone. If you're going to commit to it, you have to kind of commit.
1: This is true. Maybe that's, that's why I'm just looking for something to really grip me.
0: I reckon that's what you should do. Just look for foreign things that have subtitles.
1: Yeah. And I should have, I'm going to have to go leave you to the last 15 or 20 minutes to finish yourself, because I do have to go, ladies and gentlemen and others listening.
0: Well, it's a good thing that I have racked up. Is this your favourite band of the 80s?
1: Is that fair to say? I think it would be up there, yes.
0: The Boy.
1: Culture Club.
0: Yes.
1: And in keeping with our theme, Stormkeeper. So I'm going to say ta-ta.
0: All right.
1: But I will leave you to finish the show.
0: We'll be having some more songs. This is Culture Club on Joy.
1: Ta-ta.

0: for all voices. This is Joy.
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You are listening to Shane and Simon on Three Chords and the Truth, and that was Dusty Springfield, The Windmills of Your Mind, from her very, very, very famous album, Dusty in Memphis. And I was just reading that that song hit number 3 on the Easy Listening chart in 1960-something. And the Easy Listening chart used to be called the Middle Road Singles chart, but now it's called the Adult Contemporary chart, which feels a little more complimentary. Simon's had to leave us, unfortunately, on our Here Comes the Rain Again show, and I, oddly enough, see blue skies, ironically, out the window here, which makes the next song, the actual title track from our theme, a little bit redundant, but it is one of the greatest songs of all time, so that's a good thing. This is Eurythmics. Here Comes the Rain Again.

Welcome back to Three Chords and the Truth, finishing up with some trad country. We don't often get to that on our country-themed show. Patsy Cline, The Wayward Wind. We have had a message in from the lovely Erin, who says, "Hi Shane, you needed the theme Abandoned. Love Eurythmics and would hope you'd pick this up on our Here Comes the Rain Again theme." And she says, "I was wondering if you remembered World Naked Gardening Day on the 2nd of May. I will say I wasn't fully aware of it, but I do have quite high fences and am known to step into my courtyard in various states of undress. So I'll just leave you with that image." We're about to pass over to Neil and team for Sunday Arts Magazine. And on that image, we'll finish with this song. It's a classic. It's vaguely in our stormy weather theme. I don't know that you would necessarily call it in genre for our program, but they do have very soulful voices. It's Raining Men on Three Chords and the Truth. We'll see you next time.

weather girl.

0: Good afternoon, everyone. Sunday Arts Magazine here on Joy 94.9. And you've got myself, Neil, and David in the studio.
1: Hello, Neil.
0: Hi David. How are you?
1: As if we haven't spoken.
0: I know. It's been a little while. And thank you to Shane and Simon for Three Chords and the Truth.
1: Yep.
0: And a very happy Mother's Day to all mothers out there today as well.
1: Yeah,
0: so,
1: happy mums.
0: Yeah, exactly. So, I'm sure it's been mentioned on the air a couple of times. But anyway, we'll mention it as well.
1: Yeah.
0: Now, we are going to go straight in to our interview. To our guest,
1: who has been on the show a few times,
0: exactly.
1: Over the years.
0: But you know, but we've got new things to talk about all the time.
1: Absolutely,
0: he's always doing something new or another. You know, So we have in the studio with us Andrew Jopper, who is the head of AG Theatre and is actually producing the musical Once at Chapel of Chapel. Welcome to the show, Andrew.
2: Thank you so much, Neil and David, for having me back.
1: Anytime.
0: Exactly, anytime. And as I said to you, we are going to talk about the show Once, and as we were having a little bit of a chat on air, off air, but we'll now turn it on air. Now, it's on preview at the moment, and its opening night is on Wednesday, and it's on at Chapel of Chapel. But before we talk about that show, let's get a little bit of background on you, Andrew. I know we probably talked not that long ago, as some of our listeners might have heard, but there's always a different slant sometimes to things. But now, how did you get started? You were just talking a little bit off air about why you wanted to produce musicals. Maybe we'll get to that shortly, but what have you been doing up till now, and what's got you all geared up about doing musical theatre?
2: Music's always been a really important part of my life. As a kid, I studied violin and viola at school.
1: You still play?
2: No.
1: Oh, come on, why not?
2: And it's not, I can tell you, it's not like riding a bike. Years ago, my son, who would have been 5 or 6 at the time, found my violin in the back of the cupboard and asked me to play it.
1: Yeah.
2: And it sounded horrific. And I can tell you, the instrument used to sound beautiful, so it wasn't the instrument's fault. It's probably in there somewhere, but I think it'll take a lot of concerted effort to be able to play violin again.
1: Do you think you can still read music, though, or not?
2: I tried to and I struggled.
1: Right, okay.
2: But I do surround myself with a lot of musicians, so maybe someone can help me out. But music's always been such an important part of my life. Yeah, playing and listening, and you know, working in radio, working in TV a long time ago too, and telling stories through music has always excited me, and bringing creatives together, and for me, always wanting to produce musical theatre, it just made sense.
1: You're mentioning that it was a Rod Laver Arena, and it was the big stadium version of Jesus Christ Superstar that really cemented it for you.
2: Yeah, it absolutely was. It was called Melbourne Park back then in 1992. John Farnham, Kate Sobrano, John Stephen, Angry Anderson. And there were top 10 hits. There were top 10 hits out of that musical.
1: Oh, yeah.
2: That version of that musical. Kate Sobrano's I Don't Know How to Love Him. was a massive hit. And I saw that show twice at Melbourne Park, now Rod Laver Arena. And the first time I was just watching the audience, and I remember saying to myself then as an 18-year-old kid, I don't know how, I don't know when, but I want to be able to move people like the people in this room are being moved right now. And many, many years later, after doing a few other things in the commercial world, including radio and TV, I thought now's the time. You know, I was in my 30s. And I thought now's the time to learn how to make theatre.
1: But hold on, Andrew. It's such a risky business being the promoter. You know, like, it's all down to you, the finances. And if the show bombs, you know, like, you're the one that's sitting there still with all the debt. You know, like, you must have sleepless nights, do you?
2: Do you know, I do. I'd be lying if I said I didn't.
1: Well,
2: I learned how to do it. You know, I started off in community radio at Triple R, and then went off and did commercial radio. I did some stuff with Channel 31, and then, you know, went off and did commercial television. And similarly, I did some community theatre work, learned from other people, learned from my own mistakes, and then from that built up the skills, the experience, and probably most importantly, the confidence to be able to do it on my own. And I did a couple of smaller shows in smaller venues, and then started doing some bigger shows in bigger venues. And now I'm doing a bigger show in a smaller venue. I'm taking Once back to Chapel of Chapel, which is where I started producing my own shows many years ago.
1: You're in the main theatre there. It's not that small.
2: Well, it's a 240-seat

0: seat auditorium. So it's not tiny.
1: No.
0: But then the show before that, Mamma Mia, I did at National Theatre, which is a 780 seat auditorium. So I guess it's all relative. But for a show like Once, it just made a lot of sense not only to do it in a smaller auditorium, but also to do it in a much more intimate setting where the people in the room are so connected, the storytellers on the stage as well as the audience in the seating banks, and they're all connected to one another.
1: Well, and the wonderful thing is the publicity you're doing on social media, it's them all sitting around in a pub playing the songs or in a park playing the songs, which is what it's all about, isn't it? You know, like, yeah. So give us a bit of the story of what is Once about for those that don't know.
0: Once, I mean, look, it's about people. It's about self-discovery. It's about two people who
1: Do you have a real cat in it? Isn't there a cat in this?
0: There isn't a cat. There's a kid, but there's no cat.
1: Oh, one of my
0: kids. You've thrown me. I'm not sure.
2: I'm not sure where your mind's going, David.
1: I know. There was another film that had the cat.
0: You're not thinking about Seussical and the Cat in the Hat, are you?
1: No.
0: But there's a guy and a girl set in Dublin, Ireland, not too distant past, and their paths just cross at in many ways the right time and in many ways the wrong time, and this the whole story unfolds through music, and it's not a traditional musical, you know, with big glitzy Broadway production numbers. In many ways it feels a lot more like a gig in a pub than a musical.
1: That's happening more and more now with musical, like Come From Away for instance is another classic example there where it's rousing and it's, you know, But people love that as well as the big spectacles of the musicals. We're accepting more and more the, you know, more down to earth the bare roots musical now, aren't we?
0: Absolutely. And what's really special, what I think anyway is really special about Once, is that we don't have a traditional musical theatre band or orchestra. Okay. The cast, the performers, they sing, they dance, they act, and they also play all the instruments. So the pianos and the guitars and the violins and the cellos and the piano accordions and the mandolins, they're all played by the same people who are delivering the dialogue and singing the songs.
1: Now, see, there's where you're missing out, Andrew. You could have saved one spot, and if you were still playing your violin, you could have been playing that role.
0: Do you know what? We've already got four violins on stage. I don't think they would have made room for a fifth.
1: No, chuck one of them out.
0: I want people to enjoy the night. I don't want them to sit there listening to me play.
1: And it's rousing Irish music, which is the wonderful side of this musical, isn't it?
0: Yeah, it is. And in fact, there are a few traditional folk songs in our pre-show, and then it really is. I think I said this before. It's a musician's musical, and the music. You know, the music's always an important part of a story in any musical, but more so in this. It's really enmeshed in everything that this show's about, and I think people will come along and they'll just hopefully feel something really different to what they feel when they go and see, you know, other types of musical theatre productions.
1: Cast, you know, like how easy was it, you know, like going through that process? You know, like your director obviously is the person that would be out there looking for them. You would have done call for you know, people to come forward. How hard is it casting a show like that? Because there's quite a few in it, isn't there?
0: Yeah, there are 12 in the cast, plus a child who plays the daughter of the... Not a cat. There are no cats. But the child who plays the daughter of the main female character. And it was hard. But look, I've got a great team. Pip Mushin, our director, Tim Wilson, our music director, Jamie Wilde, our choreographer. We've all worked together on a number of projects before, and it's always a privilege working with those people as well as their casting director and the bigger production team, but it was really hard. You know, we saw hundreds of people for these 12 roles, and you know, we were asking people to not only be able to sing, dance, and act, but also not just play instruments, but play the right instruments for the right roles, like the main male character, guy, has to play guitar. The main female character, girl, has to play piano. And that already rules out a lot
1: of you know,
0: otherwise incredibly talented musical theatre performers. So it was really hard to get the mix right and to keep it all at a level where that we wanted to be able to present to an audience.
1: Well, Melbourne Theatre Company only did it, was at the end of last year, beginning of this year, they did My Brilliant Career as a musical. And again, it was the players of the instruments were all the actors.
0: Yeah.
1: Yeah, like, so it's starting to happen a little bit more. Again, you know, it would have been hard finding those people to act and play that instrument that you wanted them to.
0: Yeah, look, it was hard, but gee, we ended up in such a good spot. You know, we've got such an incredibly, genuinely talented group of performers who also happen to be lovely human beings to work with, which is always a bonus. But Mark Taylor, who plays Guy, Sian Fuller, who plays Girl, they're both very, very experienced performers. Sian was a semi-finalist on The Voice years ago. Mark has done a lot of directing and also an independent theatre producing in his own right, and yeah, he's been in a lot of shows. It's a big ensemble cast, and yeah, when they're not delivering dialogue, they're singing harmonies or they're playing instruments or doing all of those things at the same time while dancing. So it's they've been working very hard for the last few months.
1: And again, I look back as the producer, you know, like that size cast, it costs you money. You know, like it's another strain on you as a producer, isn't it, with that bigger cast?
0: Look, it is. But in order to – it's part of the – package of putting a musical together, and yeah, it's independent theatre. It's not big budget corporate national touring theatre production. So being able to do it in a sort of scaled back musical where the set is an Irish pub, and being able to do it in a, you know, beautiful performance space, but a smaller intimate space like Chapel Off Chapel, certainly helps.
1: Yeah, well, with the money side of it. And that often, that large theatre in Chapel Off Chapel, it lends itself beautiful because there's often tables, I don't know what you're doing, but there's often tables and chairs at the front, and you're very close to the action, aren't you? You're right there with them.
0: Yeah, you are, and we've tried to design the set. Abby Stanway, our set designer, has tried to design the set so everyone feels genuinely connected. And as you come in, you almost feel like you're walking. Maybe you don't feel like you're walking into Dublin. I've never been to Dublin, I don't know. Maybe it does.
2: I have quite a while ago.
0: Can you let me know on Wednesday night if it feels anything like Dublin?
2: It's been a while since I've been there, but yes, I'll try and picture that best I can.
0: But it does feel like you're walking into this world, and that was always the intent.
1: Yep. Yeah, fantastic. Can't wait to see it. I've seen the movie. I've seen the stage show once. It's always good to see another version of it as well. Yeah. And it is a rousing, very happy show that you do. You walk out, feeling great, a show like this, don't you?
0: Yeah. It is a feel-good musical, but again, not in the same sense of a traditional big Broadway spectacle feel-good musical. But yeah, it is a beautiful story, and it's just sensational music. And you know, there are a few little surprises. We've got so Glenn Hansard, who played Guy in the movie and co-wrote the music and lyrics of the show, we've got one of his old guitars in our show on our stage. It's called Pony. The guitar that he had in the movie was called Horse, and he's got this trademark. I don't know what it's called. I'm not a guitarist, but there's that thing at the bottom of the guitar that's plastic, so when you're strumming the guitar, you don't wear out the wood.
1: Oh, yeah. Yeah.
0: I don't know what that's called. Yeah, there are probably people listening to this cringing that I've got absolutely no idea what I'm talking about.
1: I know the piece that you made.
0: So he famously always takes that off because he doesn't like the feel of it. So his guitars have got holes in them.
1: Right.
0: Because, you know, just wearing out from the fingers and the plectrum plucking away. See, I know what plectrums are. I just don't know what that plastic thing is. And so this guitar, just like the one he has in the movie, has got holes in it, just from the wear patterns. And yeah, the incredible Dara Manus, who's a Irish-born, Melbourne-based muso, has kindly lent us his guitar for the season. And it's just, it's such a privilege and such a buzz to be able to use one of the original guitars from Glenn Hansard in the musical that you know, sort of in many ways reflects his life.
1: Right, brilliant. Okay, can't wait to see it. We're there on Wednesday night. There's previews on now.
0: There is. There's a preview tonight and a preview on Tuesday, right. And then the big fanfare opening night on Wednesday.
1: Okay, and it's always lovely walking into Chapel of Chapel. You feel like you're going home when you walk in there. It's and the staff are always very friendly and whatever. So, yeah. It's a good place.
0: Yeah, they're a great team. This is my sixth production at Chapel Off Chapel, so it really does feel like going home.
1: Yeah,
0: and it is a great space, and it's such a flexible space. And you know, I've had it set as all sorts of things, and I've seen all sorts of other productions there too. But this time it's an Irish pub.
2: Mm, great. Very good. Now, just to clarify for you guys, the pedal guitar is called a pick guard. Surprisingly,
0: is it?
2: It's just called a pick guard. A pick guard. Yeah.
1: Oh, that makes sense.
0: Did you look it up?
2: Yeah, that's what I do. I do the research on the show.
0: But that's right now, exactly. I know. I mean, it makes sense.
2: So there you go. Now, we've got a message to play, and then, straight after that, I'm actually going to play a version of Falling Slowly, which is from the musical, and it's actually a version by Kate Sobrano and David Campbell. So there's also another little swing around with Kate Sobrano in there as well. But thank you so much to Andrew Joppa, who is the head of the AG Theatre, and producing Once the Musical, which will be on Chapel of Chapel, opening night Wednesday. However, there are some preview shows before then, and going through until the 6th of June.
1: Go and support it, people.
2: Yes, exactly. Yeah,
1: that's what we've got to do, get out there and support.
2: Local artists and local talent. So you're here on Joy 94.9, Sunday Arts Magazine.
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2: 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And before that message, that was Hall & Oates with Rich Girl.
3: Now, how big was that? I was just thinking.
2: I know.
3: Back in the day, they had so many hits.
2: It was massive, wasn't it?
3: Yeah, they were. And I did see them live.
2: Oh, did you? Okay.
3: It was a long time ago. It was before I moved to Melbourne. So I was back in Adelaide, Theberton Town Hall, anyone. And a lot of people out of Adelaide call it the Barton.
2: Oh, okay.
3: It's actually Theberton is the suburb, and the Barton people. And when they first said it to you, you go, what? And then you realize, mean Theberton. And they were just brilliant. They were so good live. Yeah.
2: Okay. I never saw them live, mind you. I suppose I wasn't as big into them back in those days, but I have been ever since.
3: I listened a lot more. Also would have been a case of, back in the day, you would have still been living in Perth because it was over 30 years ago.
2: And there wasn't many things coming to Perth in those days.
3: Didn't go to Perth,
2: but they didn't cross the Nullarbor. And I think we all knew that in WA, was that most of the overseas acts, unless they came from Europe or in England, most of the American ones, hardly ever came over because Melbourne, Sydney, occasionally Adelaide, but Melbourne, Sydney, and never over the Nullarbor, basically.
3: Well, it was getting the equipment over.
2: Yeah, exactly, because most of it was road trains and stuff, rather than
3: it's a long way to go. From Adelaide to Melbourne, it's not all that far away.
2: Yeah, whereas it's almost like a two-day trip to go to Perth.
3: And the other thing with Adelaide is, it's always been a city that's been very supportive of the arts. The government spends a lot of money on the arts, did way back and still do. Like the Arts Festival has been going for 50 years, I think, 50 or more years. The Cabaret Festival that's coming up, totally backed by the state government. So, there's a lot. And John O'Hara is actually performing there this year.
2: Oh, is he? Okay.
3: The Cabaret Festival. So, and so many Melbourne. And the interesting thing is that when the Arts Festival's on, I remember flying over for opening night of the Arts Festival. Marconi, the composer, was playing on the banks of the Torrens with a 100-piece orchestra and 200 people, choir, and all those great songs from the Mission and The Good, the Bad and the Ugly and all those great songs that he did. And the plane, I swear, I knew 90% of the people on that plane that were flying to Adelaide for the Arts Festival. That's how many people travelled for
2: that. And I suppose we're a little bit behind in WA, but look, I think WA is probably caught up now, but after all these years. But at that time, there wasn't really much going on. I think we had the Entertainment Centre we got a few international artists, but not too many around. That
3: was who did you see?
2: I remember this is going back to the 70s. I think some of the first concerts I went and saw Kiss at the Entertainment.
3: Right.
2: In those days it was called the Michael Edgeley Entertainment Centre.
3: Right.
2: And then I think I went and saw the Police there.
3: Right.
2: I remember David Bowie came out there.
3: Oh, Bowie.
2: So that was one of the big ones.
3: Yeah.
2: That was in the 80s. So there was a few, but they were just starting to come through at that stage, So
3: yeah,
2: it wasn't as many big hits.
3: Oh, well, and you see, the Beatles went to Adelaide where they weren't going to. It was only going to be Melbourne, Sydney. They didn't go to Brisbane.
2: Yeah.
3: The John Martins, which was the department store, now gone, they backed it. And the radio station, 5AD, which was the music, I think it's more talk back now, but they all backed it. I think the government put a bit of money in and they got the biggest welcome in the world in Adelaide. They closed the city down for, and they did, they toured through the whole city and people were on the streets for 4 days queuing to buy tickets because there was no internet to buy or anything. in
2: those days. I also remember queuing to go, you know, to get our tickets in those days.
3: Yeah.
2: Because that's what we had to do. And when we used to do rosters with, you know, friends, we sort of take turns because you have to go days in advance, basically.
3: Well, my cousin, she went, and my mother went, oh, okay, she was a few years older than me. And so my mother said, oh, yeah, you can go if she, you know, get the tickets. And her and a girlfriend that lived across the road queued up for, you know, like 4 days, as I said. And I'd go up there and take them food and stuff into the city. But they had a ball. It was like a party for 4 days on the streets of Adelaide.
2: There you go.
3: the memories.
2: Well, there you go. Now, I'm going to play another track from around about that. Well, probably just a little bit later than the 70s, but this is our Fleetwood Mac with Tusk.
3: Oh.
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1: Dolly Diamond is...
2: You're here on Joy 94.9, Sunday Arts Magazine. Just a little quick turnaround. Just made a bit of a...
3: too gypsy talking, weren't we?
2: Well, yeah, but also I think I might have just pressed a few wrong buttons, basically. But that's all right. That's because we've just got our next guest in the audience, haven't we? In the studio. Yep. See, now all over the place at the moment. We, now, just before we played that
3: Wide for Sam.
2: It was Wide for Sam at Cliff Richard.
3: Why the hell did you play that track? That when you were playing it, I thought...
2: You were still singing along with it, weren't you? Exactly. So it's one of those guilty pleasures, and thought might as well bring a few of those along.
3: Well, you thought. I didn't. Had nothing to do with it.
2: You never had anything to do with this, though. You just quiz me on these things. Now, we have in the studio our next guests with us. We have Mark Wilson, who is the director at the MTC of a show called The Glass Menagerie, which is on at the moment, and that's also right. Tim Draxel, who is one of the performers, one of the three main performers. Well, actually, no, there's four. As we find out, there is a minor fourth character that comes in.
3: Which the narrator tells us that. Exactly.
2: It's not a spoiler. You get told that off at the very start. There's four of them. Welcome to the show, gentlemen.
4: Thanks for having us.
5: Thanks for having us.
2: You're very welcome. Now, before we talk about the actual show itself, let's get a little bit of background on both of you. But let's start with you, actually, Mark. I know that you were on the show probably late last year, but for some of our listeners who weren't around or didn't hear it or, you know, forgotten about it all, how dare they? Exactly. But just tell us a little bit. Now, you're a director of the MTC. I think last time we talked, you were finishing off a residency there as well. Is that right?
4: I'm still there.
2: They just can't get rid of you, can they?
4: That's right.
3: Now, congratulations, because you were getting rave reviews on the last show you did. What was it?
4: That was Much Ado About Nothing.
3: It was, yes. The famous Shakespeare play,
4: That's right. And that was very fun and funny.
3: And the way it was directed was very clever. It was very unusual, wasn't it?
4: I don't know. You tell me. Well,
3: I'm telling you. So. And what did you get out of it? You know, how did you feel at the end of doing such a classic Shakespeare play?
4: Well, I love Shakespeare and I love comedy and I also love actors.
3: Do you?
4: I do.
3: You told us that people like Tim you don't like.
4: I like all actors except for Tim Draxel. And, you know, actors and Shakespeare and comedy, I mean, it's just a beautiful fruit salad. And then add audiences into it who are sometimes experiencing the play for the first time and certainly experiencing the play for the first time in this way.
3: But the good thing about Shakespeare is that you hear about so many different versions of it. As a matter of fact, a couple of weeks ago, and it was on last Sunday, we couldn't go, but it was a marathon Hamlet.
4: Oh, yes.
3: And it was in three different locations. And the woman that played Hamlet, who also directed it, she ran it. In between
2: running the marathon as well.
3: And everyone else was on mini buses going to the next.
4: That's the joy of the classics, hey?
3: Yeah.
4: And so even though Glass Menagerie is a little less classic, as in it's only 80 years old as opposed to 400. But you get to jazz with these these classics.
3: Now, also, just what's it like, you know, being part of the Melbourne Theatre Company with what you're doing, this role that you're in? How's it going for you?
4: Yeah, it's going really good. I guess I come from the independent scene and the quasi-experimental theatre scene, so I get to bring a little bit of spice to the Melbourne Theatre Company, which is fun.
3: Tim told us that, you know, there's not enough spice in
4: the I know. But Tim's always complaining. That's why I don't like him. Who are you, Tim? Enough about me. Who are you?
5: Yeah, well, you really didn't say much about yourself at all.
3: So Tim, thanks for coming today because we know it was two shows yesterday.
5: Yeah.
3: And you're being an actor and your voice is the important thing.
5: Yes.
3: So thanks for making it today.
5: It's a little croaky this morning.
3: Yeah.
5: This morning. I've just given myself away. I've only just gotten up out of bed. It's been a pretty hectic couple of weeks with, you know, tech week and bumping into the theatre and then... It's our full first week of running the show, and as you know, there's quite a bit of yelling in the show, and you know, it's quite emotional.
3: And you're there the whole time too, aren't you?
5: Yeah, I think I have two small breaks. I have one When you're washing the
3: dishes,
5: act.
3: I think, aren't you? When you?
5: Yeah, we're supposed to be in the, Mum and I are supposed to be in the kitchen. But we have a little break. Yeah, so I do get a little minute to myself.
3: Right.
5: But now, I'm otherwise on stage the whole time.
3: Now, tell us a bit of a background, because, you know, like, some people might know you and other people might not. You know, because
5: How far back do you want me to go?
3: Well, you know, like, you've done beginning. A television. From the beginning. Yeah, from the as a baby in arms. Yeah. No, go on.
5: Oh, look, I'm, you know, just quickly, I'm a country boy. I grew up in Jindabyne. In rural New South Wales, and I started acting, and I actually started going to dance school, and then went to performing arts high school in Sydney, and then I've always wanted to be in the performing arts industry, and then I had a recording contract with Sony when I was 16.
3: Awesome.
5: Which was cool.
3: Yeah,
5: I was still at high school at that stage, which was very bizarre.
3: How did that happen?
5: Oh, look, I it was kind of through school. A manager came to the school to direct a play of Away. Yeah, and he kind of took me under his wing, and I started performing as a cabaret performer, and I went to New York, and then it kind of just happened through that. And the first album I was in year 11, and I remember going to CD shops.
3: Yeah,
5: I used to go to a CD shop. Yeah. It was HMV in Pitt Street Mall in Sydney.
3: And it was massive store.
5: Huge.
3: Yeah.
5: And I remember my best friend and I at the time went in our school uniform, got on the train, went into the city, went into HMV and went down the escalators, and there was this big kind of fit out of my CD and posters everywhere. And we were in our school uniforms, and it was the most bizarre experience. But it was very cool. So I did two albums with them, and then I got out of my contract because I didn't like the music industry and I wanted to be an actor.
3: Mm.
5: And then I got into film pretty much straight after that. I did my first film, Tiny Role, which was Dirty Deeds with Sam Neill and Brian Brown, Tony Collette, Sam Worthington.
3: Big names.
5: Yeah.
3: Yeah.
5: Which was terrifying. And then I went straight from that on to another film with Judy Davis and Jeffrey Rush called Swimming Upstream. And then I kind of thought, oh, this is it. I've made it. And then I was kind of – was a rude awakening because, as is the way in Australia, you kind of go from, you know, being a leading man to then, you know, being an ensemble player and, you know, kind of
4: – And also unemployed sometimes.
5: And very unemployed. I mean, I've been unemployed for long periods of time.
3: Hey, that's a life of an actor, isn't it?
5: It is. It is. It's a tough gig sometimes. Mm. But, look, I've been very fortunate and, you know, the last couple of years have been pretty phenomenal.
3: What about the cabaret stuff? Do you do much of that anymore?
5: Not as much as I used to, obviously.
3: Why
5: every,
3: not?
5: Every now and I, to be honest with you, I haven't had the time.
3: Okay, because you're getting great. Enough work.
5: Yeah, as an actor. So, you know, the cabaret stuff was kind of a thing that I used to fall back on if other things weren't kind of happening. But I still love to do it every now and then. And I do a couple of, you know, kind of concert gigs. And I did one at the Sydney Opera House recently, a Baz Luhrmann concert.
3: Okay.
5: And things like that. And, you know, so I definitely keep up my singing. Obviously, the last big kind of thing I did before Glass Menagerie was Sunset Boulevard, which was...
3: Yeah, we were talking about that. Yeah, it was...
2: Thor Sarah Brightman.
3: 2 years ago here?
5: It was 2 years ago here,
3: yeah.
5: Yeah, okay. But we've been... All of last year, we were touring through China. And we're about to go to Japan. So
3: right.
5: I finished Glass Menagerie. I have a couple of weeks off and then I fly to Tokyo.
3: Oh, wow. Wow. Yeah. Look at you. You are
5: look
3: a busy
5: at me.
3: Boy,
5: busy,
3: aren't
5: busy,
3: you?
5: Busy, busy, busy.
3: So, all right. Let's talk about this extraordinary play. I can remember seeing it many, many years ago. I'm originally from Adelaide. I saw it back in Adelaide. I can't even remember which theatre I saw it in. Might have been Festival Theatre Complex. I'm not sure. And it fascinated me. You know, like, it's... Because it's weird and wonderful that the mother, I wanted to walk on stage the other night and slap her. You know, she's so, which is perfect. You know, like, she, you know, like, does she ever shut up? Which you, the son, you struggle with her like
4: crazy.
3: Yeah,
4: but the other person who doesn't shut up is Tom, who's played by Tim.
5: And I think that's a really interesting
4: thing. Two peas in a pod.
5: It's a really interesting thing about the play is like some people will come and see it and go, oh, I just wanted to slap Amanda. And other people will come and say, oh my God, I just wanted Tom to shut up. I couldn't stand him. He's such an arrogant, you know, kind of complains all the time.
4: Totally.
5: So it really is wonderful to see how people, you know, kind of relate to it from their own perspective and from their own life experience.
3: So, Mark, tell us, you know, like, how did it come about doing this?
2: Why Glass Menagerie?
3: Yeah.
4: One of the things we do at Melbourne Theatre Company, of course, is to keep on reading through these plays, these classic plays, and seeing what kind of sparks. And when I reread this play,
3: Did you know it?
4: Oh, yeah. So well, I first read it when I was 17.
3: Oh God, how did you take it as a 17-year-old?
4: Well, I burst into tears. Right. And I thought, I'm not alone.
3: Okay.
4: Yeah, it's a beautiful play.
3: Okay.
4: Yeah. And so I really identified with Tom at the time. And so Tom, as well as being the narrator, for those who don't know the play, is also a character in the play.
3: And who's, you know, the mother drives him crazy.
4: Yes.
3: Yeah, she's control freak.
4: That's right. Yeah. And Tom is in the play proper, Tom is a closeted young man. And so as a little 17-year-old, this spoke to me very clearly.
3: Right. Okay. Do you know the one thing is... Tim, it wasn't really standout about, you know, like that you closeted gay man, you know, like the Merchant Navy thing. Mm-hmm. But when the stranger, you know, well, your mate from work come and you hugged him and there was that moment, I thought that was a beautiful moment in the play.
5: Yes, there's a lot of sexual kind of tension undertones.
2: I was going to say, David, don't you think the anchor on, you know, the anchor tattoo and the clothing at the very beginning was a bit of a giveaway at the beginning? Yeah, exactly. The Corel sort of like, you know, references was a bit of a giveaway.
4: Did you miss the first 5 minutes?
3: Yeah, the Tom of Finland. And I love that a lot of your social media present is actually showing that, the image of Tom of Finland along with the photo of you. And it was very very much like that, and the mother and the daughter's costumes for when the stranger and the reaction to you and the visitor when you see the mother in this outfit, you're like, yoinks.
5: It's such a great moment in the show when Alison White, who plays Amanda, has the costume change on stage every night. Harry and I are backstage. Harry plays the gentleman caller. We're backstage listening to it, and it's just the most wonderful response from the audience every night. It's just the most gleeful, beautiful, you know, expression of surprise and joy.
3: You've got to just go to see this play for nothing else.
2: Just the dress.
5: The dress. Exactly.
4: The frocks.
5: Yes.
3: So, Mark, where did the idea for that dress come about? You know, like...
4: Well, it's a big moment as written in the play.
3: Okay.
4: And so we knew it had to be a showstopper. And me and Matilda, who's the costume designer, we designed the rest of the show pretty quickly. And then we would have hours and hours and hours of meetings of trying to get this dress right. And then we found some references of some beautiful old frocks, because, of course, Amanda is in love with this past version of herself. And so we were very interested in 19th century dresses, but we also wanted to fling it into the contemporary. And so there's a dress by Balenciaga, which became a key reference point. But then that beautiful colour, the beautiful colour of the dress, comes from an El Greco play, an El Greco painting, sorry.
3: Oh, okay.
4: Called The Opening of the Fifth Seal. And, Tennessee is obsessed with El Greco light, and he talks about it in the stage directions for the play. Right. And so the kind of the idea of the production is that we go from a very desaturated black and white world into a colourful world in the end. And these colours we draw from the El Greco.
3: And what I also love is the set. It's very basic, but the use of light and often the way that Tim, you stand and your sister in the play, just in positions, it's really good. And then there's a reference on social media as well about a famous painting that relates to.
4: That's right.
3: When I saw that, I hadn't picked it myself. Tell us about that.
4: Yeah, so if the play ends in the land of El Greco, it begins in Picasso's Guernica, which is this violent, abstracted...
3: black and white?
4: Black and white.
3: Black and white grey. Yeah,
4: yeah. And so Guernica is referenced, the firebombing of Guernica by the Nazis and the Nationalists, is mentioned a couple of times in the play by Tom. And this was a real trigger point for me for knowing why I wanted to do the play right now. You know, there are atrocities in the world, and Tom is able to speak them back in the play. And so, the repeated refrain of "In Spain there was Guernica" spoke very vividly to me. And of course, as soon as you think of that atrocity, you think of that painting. Mm. And so that became kind of the primary aesthetic starting point for the play, yeah.
3: And the way it was cut off, you know, like the set just done so well. Mm. So oh, brilliant. Congratulations.
5: Yeah. One of the first things that Mark actually, when we started rehearsals, was we had two massive prints of both of the paintings, Greco and and Guernica.
3: Yeah.
5: So they're kind of like a constant reminder of what that kind of like overall image and feel is of the play, which I loved.
3: And you know, like with your bit croaky voice present,
5: I think I sound very sexy.
3: But you must sort of walk away from it each night, you know, like obviously very happy with what you've done. But
5: not every night.
3: But exhausted, are you?
5: Not really, to be honest with you. It's kind of a thing with performance. I'm exhausted when I get home and start to wind down. But I think the adrenaline kind of like stays in the body for so long.
3: Because we went to see Art the other week as well.
5: Yeah.
3: And the one thing that we both walked away from, we had to go and actually have a drink afterwards to
2: just to debrief a little bit.
3: Have you seen it?
5: Not yet.
3: Oh, it's a bit hard for you to go and see it right now anyway.
2: You're a bit busy, I think. Yeah.
3: You just need to talk about
2: it. Because it's very dialogue driven, you know, and the three characters and so.
3: That would be exhausted because they don't stop yelling at each other, do with your mother.
5: It is kind of like, you know, as a kid when you play, you know, you can go and go forever. And as an actor, there's kind of something wonderful when you're working with, people like, you know, Alison White and Millie and Harry. Like, there's a joy in that kind of creativity and there's a fun in that kind of playfulness and, you know, listening.
4: And a spontaneity.
5: And a spontaneity, too, yeah. That kind of keeps you very awake.
3: And Tim, what made you take the role?
5: Look, I've always loved Tennessee Williams' writing.
3: Okay.
5: I think his, you know...
3: Well, it's so interesting and so dark on so many levels.
5: Yes, and also beautiful. I find there's such a beauty and a poetic kind of feel to the way that he writes, and a rhythm that's not unlike Shakespeare to me. When you're doing the play and you know when you've missed a word because there are a certain number of beats, there's a rhythm and lyricism to his writing that you know if you've forgotten something. He just has an uncanny way of kind of putting on paper human feelings and human experience in a way that I don't think a lot of other writers do. Mm. So when the opportunity came up, I was like, absolutely, of course. This is my first time working with Melbourne Theatre Company.
3: Right. Oh, okay.
5: And, you know, so that was also a bonus because I've always wanted to work with Melbourne Theatre Company. And it's just such an incredible piece. And it's
3: Had you seen it before?
5: I had not seen it before.
3: Yeah.
5: No, I'd read it many years ago. So it took some reminding of you know what we were dealing with, but I think that the beauty of this piece is that it's, like I said before, everyone can relate to it on some other level.
3: Mm.
5: You know, it's a very human story about, you know, relationships between siblings and parents that everyone knows.
3: Yeah. No, not everyone knows that mother.
5: In some degree, like there's somebody
2: to
5: in
2: a certain
5: life.
2: Extent.
5: Yeah, yeah.
3: Okay. So what did both of you've been, what, 2 weeks now? Has it been 2 weeks it's been on? A week and a half?
4: Yeah,
5: a week and a half, yeah.
3: What are you, you know, Mark, what are you taking away from it at this stage? What that you were surprised that you're now feeling about? So, Tim, you're going to think of the same thing.
4: Yeah, yeah. Why didn't you ask Tim this first?
5: I was actually listening to the question. I was just kind of thinking, because, you know, you said not every mother's. I love my mother, right? Mm. But there's the first scene in the play is literally me eating food and Amanda, who's my mother in the show, saying, eat slowly, don't eat so fast, chew your food. And literally...
3: And what you say...
5: My mother came to Melbourne to see opening night. And the day that she arrived, I came home from rehearsals, I, you know, got her into the hotel and everything, and I opened a can of tuna and I started eating it. And without skipping a beat, Mum was like, chew your food. Don't eat so fast. Don't put so much in your mouth. And I just burst into laughter because everyone's mum is on some level is kind of like similar.
3: No, my mother was never like that. No? So, yeah, like, very free and easy. But anyway, back to the question.
4: Oh, yeah, now what's the question again? Why? What are we surprised about?
3: Well, you know, one thing that you now all of a sudden realise that you didn't see coming. A nice memory or...
4: Of the play?
3: Yeah.
4: Sometimes making plays is very hard, and this time putting this together was a real dream. And this shouldn't be a surprise, but it is a great pleasure that the team, on stage and off, kind of played together so nicely. And so we were able to create something that's a bit foul and a bit fun and a bit funny and right next to tragic sometimes too. But we all managed to do that without tearing each other apart.
3: Okay, so there's a lovely little community that you've created through it all. Okay, Tim, you're...
5: Oh, God, I was trying to desperately think of something while you were answering that. What I'm surprised about...
3: Well, if you can't think of anything, it doesn't matter. In other words, you're not enjoying
4: what's
3: it.
4: What's a pleasure?
2: You're not in trouble with
5: this. No, it has been. It's actually, you know, kind of, it's very out of my comfort zone. And it would be
3: a play like this.
5: Yeah, it's also just the style of the style that we're doing it in. You know, everything that I've always done in my career has been based in naturalism. And Mark's way of directing is very experimental and very creative and very playful. You know, there's a glee that happens with Mark, and he gets this laugh when you do something in the rehearsal room that's completely outrageous, and you'll go, yes, let's do that, which has been a totally different kind of space for me to work in, which has been, I guess, surprising in itself and having the kind of permission to be able to, you know, make big choices and you know, and as it's kind of gone along, a lot of those things kind of get pared back and changed.
4: And others don't.
5: And others kind of stick.
3: Was there one moment in rehearsals that you had trouble with? You know, like, was
5: a Mark? Yeah, there's one line in the play that I still can't figure out, and I don't think Mark can either. There's a line in a scene with Amanda where Tom says, don't be so suspicious of me.
4: I love that line.
5: And it's kind of like when we were doing it in rehearsals, we couldn't figure out why it was there and trying to make sense of it. But it's kind of like embracing the weirdness of that line, and it kind of comes out of nowhere. But yeah.
4: Yes, poor Tim thought that he was turning up to do a production of Muted Naturalism.
5: That was, you know, because I'm a romantic. And I love, you know, that kind of poetic language, and I get very lost in it. And Mark was like, no, we're not doing that. Less emotion.
4: Less emotion. Faster, no, please.
5: Faster, yeah.
3: And is it hard, you know, when you've got an idea and your director's pushing you in a different direction? Do you question it?
5: Not really.
3: Did he question a lot?
4: He was an incredibly good sport.
3: Oh,
5: yeah, okay. You kind of, I mean, as an actor, one of your jobs is to kind of put your trust in a director and just kind of go, oh, you know, they have a vision and you're here in some way to serve that. So it was kind of, you know, kind of relinquishing that idea that I had in my head of what this was going to be, was terrifying, but also great fun and challenging, you know, of course. But it's, you know, I think the proof is in the pudding. And it's, I think now that it's kind of settled in and we kind of understand the world a bit more that we're kind of playing in, it's quite extraordinary.
3: Well, I gave you a 5-star review
4: bless you.
5: Thank you.
4: Bless you.
3: I was really impressed. Apart from wanting to slap the mother.
5: I can't wait to tell Ali that.
4: Yeah, she'll love that.
3: Yeah, it's fantastic. And it's a fairly long season too, isn't it?
4: Yeah. I wish I could tell you how long we're going.
5: June 5th, and then we go to Geelong.
3: Oh, you're going to Geelong with them?
5: Yeah.
3: Oh, wow.
2: We didn't have that part, but yes.
4: Oh, there you go.
3: Oh, wow. That's cool. That's
4: bonus.
3: Because, you know, like Timmy, you were saying that you're heading off to Japan soon, but I often think, you know, there's great productions, and then all of a sudden at the end of the season, bang, that's it.
4: Yes.
3: It's over.

0: of watching the football.
1: We appreciate that.
0: Yes, I hope you know the sacrifice. And we're actually going to win today. So
2: you're dreaming.
0: Are you a Richmond supporter?
2: No.
0: Okay.
1: Oh, no, don't ask, don't ask me.
0: We'll see on Kim's birthday.
1: I know. Don't go there, okay? That's it.
0: Yeah, alarms. This is Joy FM.
1: Exactly.
3: Joy. Dolly Parton smiling up.
1: That's
3: there.
1: It, exactly.
2: Of course she's here.
1: Thank you so much. We've been talking to Mark Wilson and Tim Draxel from the Glass Menagerie here, which is on at the South Bank Theatre until the 5th of June and then off to Geelong, as we just found out. So you're here on Joy 94.9, Sunday Arts Magazine.
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1: I love that song. I have never heard that song before. First time I've ever heard it. No.
0: Oh, of course, yes, exactly. I was going to say, I thought you were going to make some smart ass comment as well about my song choice again.
1: No, a great song. And even though the film was canned, I actually quite enjoyed it.
0: I must admit.
1: Although I am a gay man.
0: I probably prefer it in retrospect than at the time. At the time, I thought it was very uncool. You know, like, you don't want to watch Olivia Newton-John or that songs or anything else back in the 80s. But now, in retrospect, I think I appreciate it a lot more, basically.
1: Right. Yeah, so you were a snob back then.
0: Just young. You know how it is when you're young. Yeah, you just don't. Whatever. Yeah, you want to do whatever's trendy at the time, you know, of that time. Now, we have, speaking of things on trend and being of time, we have in the studio with us Gideon Obazanik, who is the Senior Curator of Performance and Dance at the Rising Festival. I hope I got that right, Gideon.
2: You certainly have. Wasn't Xanadu, was that, am I remembering roller skates?
0: Yes, you are remembering roller skates.
2: Yeah, that's right. Yeah,
1: everything.
2: Yeah.
1: And then she danced with Gene Kelly.
0: Gene Kelly as well.
2: Yeah, right.
0: Exactly. Yeah. So, yes. So,
1: big production numbers.
2: Yeah, huge.
1: And I remember, we're off track here totally, but when she was recording the album, Jeff Lynne from ELO was producing the album.
2: Yeah.
1: And he went, oh, we better give her 3 or 4 days because, fluffy blonde's going to come in and not know how to sing and all that. She was a famous singer before.
2: That's right. And she absolutely nailed it.
1: Nailed it, yeah. And he had to apologise to her and said, I'm so sorry. She said, people think I don't know what I'm doing all the time.
2: No, amazing artist.
1: Amazing.
0: Gideon, when you're here to talk about your role in Rising, but also to talk a little bit about the dance Biennale, which is actually attached to Rising as well. Now, do you want to tell us a little bit about, let's take a step back. Let's talk about you first.
2: Okay.
0: It's all about you to start off with. Okay?
2: Well, it all began many years ago.
0: Yeah. This is the couch here. You tell us now.
2: Yeah. So look, I actually began my career as a dancer and I very much got into choreography and then into directing and then to theatre and various things and ended up curating and directing festivals. And so I was the CEO and co-artistic director and co-CEO of Rising for quite a few years. But interestingly, we got this opportunity, relatively short notice, early last year, middle of last year, to start a dance festival within Rising. And so I really want to take some time to focus on that. So I stepped aside as the CEO and I've been putting that festival together. So Rising this year has a really strong dance focus. We still have amazing music, visual arts, theatre, and everything else, but probably a bigger dance program than we've ever had before.
1: Now, and the thing is that, Melbourne is known for it, it's dance anyway, contemporary dance. It's one of the leading cities of the world, isn't it?
2: That's right. All of Australia, it's something that we're very good at. We don't really celebrate it that much, and a lot of people don't know about it. But dance is the most widely done physical activity in Australia. It trumps any other sporting activity.
1: Okay.
2: And that's just in studios. If you take it to people's bedrooms and the broadcasting of that on TikTok and everything else, it's huge. And you're right, Melbourne is really the centre of dance in Australia. And I think it's historically the Australian Ballet was formed in Melbourne. And we have more higher education courses in dance than anywhere else in Australia here. So we produce a lot of dancers. And in my long career, almost 40 years in dance and other performance, traveling around the world, often see and meet people in dance companies. And it's incredible the number of Australian dancers that are working, not just in Australia, but around the world. So and many of them come from Melbourne. So I'm not quite sure why it's Melbourne, but it seems to be Melbourne.
1: Well, over the years on this show, we often talk to people from somewhere else in the world who come to Melbourne because of its reputation as this contemporary dance city.
2: Yeah, well, it's known as a music city, and it really is, and a literature city. And dance is... It's also a dance city, less known, but it's very much so.
1: And you're using a magnificent venue for one of the shows.
2: Are you talking about the Flinders Street Ballroom?
0: Oh, yes.
2: Oh, yeah. So back in 21, I think it was, or even 2020, but COVID kind of kiboshed it. But we basically opened up the Flinders Street Ballroom to the public for the first time in about 40 years.
1: Yep.
2: With Patricia Piccinini's exhibition.
1: It was amazing. We chatted to her on the show. We went to the... incredible.
2: It's great. And since then, we've done a number of events.
1: The golf last year?
2: The mini golf last year, Shadow Spirit, 14 contemporary Aboriginal commission works from around Australia. But this year, we're actually returning it back to its original purpose as a ballroom, where it began, actually began as a lecture room in 1910 and then very quickly became a ballroom. So we are running our very own dance academy, and they are literally many, many classes.
1: Ballroom dancing, or is it a mixture?
2: There's ballroom dancing, there's the Melbourne Shuffle, there's Bollywood, there's line dancing, there's almost any type of, even Tai Chi.
1: Tai Chi. Hold on.
2: Tai Chi. Well, okay, that's not technically dance.
0: Well, it's a bit of fluidity with it. Movement, yeah.
2: There are movements in time, and you've got to remember sequences. So,
1: All right. I'll let you get away.
2: You know what?
1: With this.
2: It's sold out, so you don't have to worry about. You can't come anyway.
1: God, damn.
2: But it's one of the most exciting aspects of the festival, because I think dance is, for most people, it's not something that you go and watch. It's something that you do. And we talked to a lot of really fantastic teachers around Melbourne and around Australia, and a few guest teachers from overseas. And we've asked them to do entry-level type classes, not really for experts, but for anyone who wants to come and try it out. And I think it's such a great place. And we've timed it to be just after work at Flinders Street Station. And so you can catch the train in, or if you're working in town, you happen to be in the city, you can come and, you know, get sweaty upstairs and then go home.
1: And the other thing is, it's seeing that ballroom, you know, which you don't often see.
2: No, it's a beautiful ballroom.
1: It's a little bit rough around the edges.
2: It's a bit rough around the edges, but I think there's something so beautiful. Exactly. The old press steel and the beams and those arched windows.
1: And looking up Elizabeth Street, looking out the windows.
2: That's
1: there.
2: A unique view. Yeah. There's not a single view that actually looks down the barrel of Elizabeth Street, except for upstairs in the ballroom. So yeah, that's a really exciting part. And then we have all different ranges of shows in scale, from very small independent works like Melanie Lane Into the Woods, or Martin Hansen Frankie at Dance House, to mid-range works, Dance North from up northern Queensland, Lucy Guerin's The Forest.
1: Oh, she's amazing.
2: And then we have Sydney Dance, who are coming, and they're actually putting together a really interesting program with Anthony Hamilton, Anthony Hamilton's work Forever and Ever, and Melanie Lane's Lovelock, which is a new piece by Sydney Dance. And that's going to be a really exciting work. And we have the Royal Family coming from New Zealand, where are they coming from? Yeah, from North New Zealand. They are in... incredible hip hop group.
1: Okay.
2: So they do, what do? They do the halftime at the Super Bowl. They've choreographed for Justin Bieber, Lady Gaga.
1: Wow.
2: You name it. And so this is a really huge show, and they'll be doing a free performance at Fed Square on Saturday, June the 6th as well.
1: Okay. No wonder you had to step down from your role. You know, this is a massive program.
0: It's not a small addition to the magazine. No, it's actually quite a large component now.
2: It is a massive program, and it has so many entry points. Sissy Ball, which is going to be the largest Sissy Ball, and the first time in Melbourne.
1: What's a Sissy Ball?
2: Sissy Ball is a voguing voguing ballroom competition, but it's really set up as a party. And Sydney Gay and Lesbian Mardi Gras have been running that, I would say, for at least last 7 years. Okay. In Sydney. This will be at the Melbourne Town Hall on the closing night of Rising, and it'll be the biggest Sissy Ball ever.
1: Wow.
2: Mother Kiana is curating it. Cypher Culture from Melbourne are producing it in partnership with Sydney Gay and Lesbian Mardi Gras. So there really is I guess the kind of quite a spectrum of something for how to engage with dance, which I think is really fantastic. Yeah.
1: And you know, like the fact is stuff is selling. Yeah, you know, like the Tai Chi's already sold out.
2: It's sold out. Can't do it. We can't. We put on some more Tai Chi classes and they've sold out as well. So, yeah, it's selling really well. I'll just encourage people if they would like to come and have
1: it. Don't leave till the last minute.
2: No. Book now. It's an exciting program. We've got some really amazing music and theatre as well. Mm-hmm. Florentina Holtzinger, who's just become like the big hit now, just opened at the Venice Biennale, is actually bringing her big stage show to Rising. So this is a great coincidence that's happening here. And so if people can't make it to Venice and watch her hooning around nude on a jet ski in the Austrian pavilion, come to Rising.
1: And where's that going to be held?
2: That's going to be held at the Playhouse at Victorian Arts Centre.
1: Right, okay.
0: On a jet ski?
2: No. I was going to say shit. Let me get this clear. So the jet ski action is happening at Venice.
1: I thought she might have been on the Yarra.
2: No. She's doing a musical on stage. It's in the nude. And there's a variety of casts. It's just an extraordinary piece about, overall, it's kind of about medical intervention into aging.
0: Okay.
2: Something that's been going on for a very, very long time, and now with technology is something that's a lot of people's minds. And she's made a musical about it.
0: I know David keeps talking about it all the time. Actually, as he gets older,
1: old.
2: So come and check that out.
1: It sounds like a fantastic program. Yeah, and organising it must be a nightmare for you.
2: Well, yeah. No, it's not a nightmare. It's a lot of time it's a pleasure, but I think it's like organising a lot of large, festivals with a lot of events. Mm. You know, if you have 50 things on, 45 are just looking fantastic and doing really well, and then there's got 5 problem childs that consume all the oxygen and take up all of your time.
0: We won't ask you who the problem children are at the moment. Okay, yeah. That's probably unfair to put that on you.
2: But. So I'm spending a lot of my time there, but that's like a normal, I don't think there's a youth that goes by without that. Okay. And often they are often the most challenging and often the most interesting works anyway.
1: And not everything can work. There can't be, and it's often the best things that don't get the bumps on.
2: That's right, and it's often the things that you don't think about, and that they are the things that challenge people, become really interesting, and become the kind of the brand or the history or the about the festival.
1: Mm.
2: I mean, back to Florentina, we presented her work Tanz, which basically means dance in German, about 3-4 years ago, and it was incredible. People have been speaking about it ever since. So we've been really, really trying hard to bring her back. But at the time, it was really difficult to tell. You can't tell with a lot of these shows how they'll go.
1: Mm.
2: But Melbourne are a great audience. They're up for a challenge. They're up for interesting things. And I think that Rising has created a time and a place for people to adventure out and see, interesting work. When it's starting to get really cold and you want to go and see a show.
1: Yeah, and get onto the website. That's the where to go to get all the information.
2: Yes, rising.melbourne festival, I think, or just rising.melbourne.
1: Yeah, or just Google Rising Melbourne and you'll find it anyway.
2: That's right.
0: Find the details.
1: Yeah. Lovely to see you again, because it's been a few years since you've been in.
2: It has been a few years,
1: But we try to always support Rising every year, so it's good. And we're doing somebody different every week.
2: Yeah, fantastic.
1: Until the end of the season.
2: Oh, great.
1: It's good.
2: Great.
0: Yeah. So Rising is on from the 27th of May to the 8th of June. So there's a few more weeks, but start looking through the program, because it's going to take you a few weeks to look through the program to see which ones you want to go look at.
1: And don't go to Tai Chi.
2: Don't get it sold.
0: You can't. It's sold out now.
2: Try the Melbourne Shuffle. I highly recommend that.
1: Yeah, okay.
0: Thank you so much. We've been talking to Gideon Obazenik, who is the Senior Curator of Performance and Dance at the Rising Festival. Thank you, Gideon. 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
3: Diesel?
4: Yeah.
3: There's no diesel on pump 7.
4: Oh, no. 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
5: You're on Joy 94.9, Sunday Arts Magazine. And before that message, that was Tiffany with I Think You
6: Can. Whatever.
5: Well, I have to explain that song a little bit because that I started off last week with the theme of movies, and I told you to see a movie last week, which I'm sure you haven't seen yet. It's Pillion.
6: Yeah, I know.
5: And this is actually a track on Pillion as well. You might be a bit surprised about that, but see, all these songs just pop up all over the place, don't they?
6: Well, that makes,
5: surprising places.
6: That makes me want to see it less if that song's in it.
5: No. I think it actually is quite suitable for the scene that comes in. Anyway, now let's stop talking about this. We've got in the studio our next guest with us. We have Samuel Roberts, who is a comedian, who is here to talk about his show called. Well, I was just going to say FAAG, but you said fag, and it's actually Footballers Are a Godsend, is what it's short for.
7: Yeah, that's great.
5: Welcome to the show, Samuel.
7: Thank you so much.
5: Sorry, is it Samuel or Sam? How do you want to be known?
7: Samuel is
5: all right.
7: A stage name, I guess.
5: Let's go with Samuel. I like the
6: And your mum would be proud.
5: Yeah, exactly.
6: Like, Samuel, get over here.
7: Well, that's the thing. All my siblings have longer names that have been shortened, and they all get the longer name when they're in trouble, but not me. I just always got Sam.
5: So we'll go with Samuel in that case. Now, Samuel, before we talk about the show, let's talk a little bit about you and get a little bit of background on you. Now, obviously, I've got you as a comedian, obviously doing a comedy show, and this will be on at the at Grouse, which is on Smith Street, Collingwood. Tell us a little bit about your background. How did you get into comedy? And obviously, you know, what made you get into comedy?
7: Yeah, so I used to be a school teacher, and it just wasn't much of a passion. So I went back to uni and I did music theatre. And learned how to make art and all of that. And I graduated in lockdown, so I had a lot of time to not get auditions.
6: And the other thing is, it would have been a bit tough, you know, because you're not there with other people. You were doing it all online.
7: So it was
6: a bit sad, really, I suppose, for you, was it?
7: Yeah, I guess it turned into a film and editing course.
6: Yeah.
7: Because everything was on Zoom and all sorts.
5: Yeah. All remotely done.
7: I thought I'm not really getting any work and I'm stuck at home. So I decided to write a show. And obviously the easiest story to tell is your coming out story, right? And that's why we see quite a lot of it in queer cabaret. But I felt like it was a really strong pull as I played footy for over 20 years, that it would be quite an interesting take in the perspective of football. Specifically, country football.
6: All country football as well. So, were you out when you were playing football?
7: No.
6: Okay.
7: No. I came out the year I retired.
6: Right. Okay. So, how were you? Did anyone guess? Did anyone realize? Or
7: no one was really shocked. I think I was thought I was hiding it really well, but when I came out, everyone was happy for me.
6: Oh, well, that's often the case, isn't it?
7: Yeah,
6: exactly. With me, you knew all as well. Although, no, you came out screaming at a gay person, just singing Tiffany songs. You know,
5: Well, that was of the year. I told you that, you know. So,
6: and cabaret is what you do now.
7: Musical comedy.
6: Right.
7: Yeah.
6: How are you finding it? Are you getting enough work with it?
7: I've been quite busy this year. I did the Midsummer Festival. This is a show I wrote a few years ago, but I've just recently brought it back.
6: Okay.
5: I was going to say, so are you finding that a lot of the shows, I suppose, are you doing yourself and creating these shows yourself, or are there other sort of shows that you're actually working with as well or for?
7: So it depends. I've done a few shows with a few others, but generally solo show is written by me, performed by me, and then I bring someone in to direct. So specifically, Wes Snelling is directing this show.
6: And he's a legend now, isn't he?
7: Amazing.
6: Yeah. We had him on a couple of weeks ago, and you know he had a background here at Joy as well. Did you know that? He was a presenter on Joy many years ago.
7: Yeah,
6: he did one of the Drive Time shows for a few years. But, you know, like where he's positioned himself now, you know, all those years that he worked for the Comedy Festival and that great understanding, and now, you know, like he's producing other people and doing his own stuff
7: as well.
6: Still
7: doing his own stuff. So he's also performing this week at Grouse. Okay. So we've got a double bill. His show, Kiosk, is... The reason these two shows work so well is because they're both
6: about country.
7: They're both country and like living queer in the country,
6: right? Because his is about a caravan.
7: Yeah, a caravan.
6: Because
7: park.
6: His parents ran a caravan park.
7: Yeah, and it's just like he's so good at world building. So he's like playing all these characters that exist in the one caravan park, and it's so charming and beautiful. So
6: fantastic.
7: It's been very fun getting to learn from Wes, but also getting to watch Wes work in his process as well, which I thought was really cool.
6: So what is your show? You're like, it's about you as a footballer in the original area?
7: Yeah, yep. So I grew up in the Mallee, and it's just my story kind of chronologically where I kind of started with football and where I ended things, and just my perspective, I suppose, on the current climate of homophobia in the AFL.
6: Do you see that? Are you feel, you know, like, I know you're away from it now, but are you feeling that there is homophobia in the AFL?
7: Absolutely. I mean,
6: Neil's dying, people, by the way. So, you're
7: okay,
6: like,
7: over there.
6: Oh, no. If he dies, we won't have to hear any more Tiffany songs. So.
7: I mean, look, there's just been another 4-week suspension handed out. Lance Collard fiasco with the appeals board trying to normalise it. It just seems to be like rife through the whole thing.
5: It's interesting, isn't it? I mean, I'm not sure I'm going off topic, but it's sort of, you seem like there's a little bit of a step forward, then all of a sudden it's like 2 steps back, isn't it? You know, you sort of think there's a bit of progress going on.
6: But it would have always been there. Like when you were playing in regional, they would have been, you know, screaming out.
7: Oh, I was hearing it all the time.
6: Yeah.
5: But that doesn't make it right, does it?
6: No, that's what I'm saying. It's
7: always been there, and it's something that needs to be acknowledged, otherwise it'll always stay there.
6: And well, especially, you know, back then, you could get away with it, but now there's rules now. Yeah. There's an obligation that, you know, you've got to not say those sort of
5: things. Anyway, sorry, we're sort of sidelining from.
7: It's okay. It's a topic that I'm always happy to talk about because it is really important. Like, a part of my show is talking about how I was hearing it every week. Yeah. And so why would you come out in a space?
5: Well, that's the amazing thing, isn't it? Because it's sort of like you said, there's rules and everything else. And then, you know, there's obviously in that last most recent incident, they get charged. But then on appeal, it gets, you know, sort of reduced because it's sort of, they've normalized it. The appeal board normalized it.
7: It's the perspective of in my perspective is that they're coming to the AFL.
5: Yeah.
7: They don't learn how to be footballers when they get to the AFL. They've learned all of that through the country and the local levels. True. So they've learned the rhetoric.
6: But hold on, isn't there all that infrastructure at the AFL now where, you know, they're being taught all the right things to say and do, and, you know, like the gay problem, but then also how to treat women as well. You know, there must be all of that going on behind the scenes, the lectured and...
7: Yeah, I imagine there's a lot of education and sensitivity training around these topics, but there's none at the local level, though. So they are trying to unlearn something, I guess, in a way.
5: Yeah.
7: I mean, the amount that I heard and probably attributed to when I was in the closet, it's, I think it's just something that needs to be looked at the foundation level rather than trying to fix it at the top.
5: Yep. I mean, like you say, then there are steps. Obviously, you know, there are improvements, and then you can see some progress. It's just a bit sad that every now and then steps backwards. But hopefully, we've got to be positive about it. And so, what's your take on it with the show then? So, you're obviously looking from a country, you know, from a more local perspective.
7: And I just, well, the thing is, football is community.
5: Yes,
7: people
5: definitely
7: in those country towns. Yeah. That's their church on a Saturday. You know? We used to pack up the car, we'd leave at 8:30 and we'd come home at like 10 o'clock at night for a day out. So it's this idea that I'm speaking to my community. So it is, it's a fun show. We got very heavy there. But
5: I know, sorry.
7: It's a very fun show that touches and explains all of these things that sort of I experienced while still just looking at it as like it's there is a way to make it better.
5: Okay.
7: Like, it's not just all doom and gloom.
5: Well, that's a good sign then, obviously, because I suppose that's how you want it. Like I said, sorry for sidetracking everything, but you're right. The whole show is, you know, you want it to be positive. It's from your perspective on things. And absolutely. So, and like you say, I mean, as you also said, nobody was surprised when you sort of came out eventually. So they also, you know, it may not be talked about, but everybody sort of knows about it.
7: Yeah.
5: So tell us a little bit about your actual comedy work that you do then, Samuel. You know, with obviously you worked on this show. Is that something that you like to do and you want to do more of? And is it things that you build on your own personal experience, or where do you see yourself going next, basically?
7: I love writing shows. I've written a few now, and if I could perform full time, I would, you know, like any opportunities. I'm looking for any opportunities if anyone's listening.
5: This is out there. Samuel's high, looking for hire.
7: Yeah, I'll do anything. I work as a casual relief teacher.
5: You haven't quite given that up completely.
7: I haven't quite given it up. I mean, the less days I'm teaching and the more days I'm performing, that's a win in my eyes.
5: Okay, so like I said, going back to then, so you are still obviously working on the next project.
7: Yeah, we've got a few in the works. I'm really looking forward to touring this. So we're heading to Sydney in June. And then
6: with Wes.
7: Wes is still directing, but won't be there, unfortunately.
6: Right, okay.
7: Wes is too busy. He's got lots of things on.
6: Oh, that's good that you're taking it on the road.
7: No, it should be fun. I'm like, the more I can share this story and get out there, and at the moment, because it's so relevant, it's a good time to be putting it on.
6: No wonder you brought it back.
7: Yeah.
6: Fantastic. All right, well, thanks for chatting with us today.
7: Yeah, thank you.
5: Thank you, Samuel. So the show is called FAG, and it's also on at this with Wes Snelling's kiosk at Grouse, which is on Tuesday the 12th and Thursday the 14th of May. Yep. So is this the two performances?
7: Yeah.
5: Okay, and then Grouse is on Smith Street in Fitzroy. So get out there and go support it, because that's all happening this week, basically. Thank you, Samuel. All the best with the show, and hopefully with the next one, come let us know as well, and we'll talk to you about the next show when you start doing it as well.
7: Will do. Thank you so much for having me.
5: Thank you. You're here on Joy 94.9, Sunday Arts Magazine.

0: You're here on Joy 94.9 Sunday Arts Magazine, and that is Candy Staton doing Suspicious Minds. You're on Joy. Now, we have in the studio our next guest with us. We have Elizabeth Brennan here to talk about a show called Pride and Prejudice. Welcome to the show, Elizabeth.
1: Hello. Thank you for having me.
0: You're very welcome. Now, let's get a little bit of background on you. Now, tell us a little bit about you and what you've been doing up till now. And where your love for the arts came about, basically.
1: Oh, okay. Well, I suppose my grandmother watched a lot of old Hollywood movies from the 1940s and 30s. I feel like I tend to attribute my interest in the arts from that, so from a very young age.
2: Obviously, there was a lot of watching with her?
1: Yeah.
2: Oh, how lovely.
1: Yeah. Singing in the Rain, still one of my favourite films of all time. Okay. I suppose I just was always interested, always excited about performing and acting. And
2: did you study?
1: I did, yes. So I did a course at Monash, Monash University unfortunately no longer exists, which was a Bachelor of Performing Arts. So kind of like all of the surrounding interconnected aspects of theatre, history and technical knowledge.
2: And tell us, like this famous play, very famous, well, not so much of a play, the books are more to the point.
1: Mm-hmm.
2: What did you know about it?
1: About the Book of Pride and Prejudice? Yeah. Well, I guess another thing that had been around with me for a long time, I think I saw the 1990s film adaptation that goes for like 8 hours or whatever when I was quite young. I probably would have been about 12 or 13, I think.
2: Right. And what did you think? Because what I love about her work is that, there's all the misunderstandings and the looks and but nothing really comes about, and then in the last 5 minutes all happens, which is gorgeous, but it's also quite frustrating as well. Watching it at some stages, isn't it?
1: Well, yeah, I suppose the pace of it is quite measured, particularly for like a modern reader or a modern audience. If we were to actually adapt the book in its truest, most faithful form, it would go for a very long time and it would be quite slow. Ours only goes for 1 hour, 18 minutes.
2: Right.
1: So it's nice and snappy.
2: And the fact is that, we were talking about Shakespeare earlier and some other, famous writers. She was so famous as a writer, wasn't she?
1: Yes, extremely. And even now, still. And she invented a genre without even meaning to.
2: Yeah. And it would have been tough for a woman back in those days. Well, it was tough for her. Really tough. And not having the support of family 100% behind her as well through that whole period. But, the books went absolutely crazy.
1: They did.
2: So what's different about this version of Pride and Prejudice?
1: Well, I suppose a couple of adaptations have cropped up in recent times because of the anniversary of the book having been written. So there's like a few that people are getting a bit confused which one's which sometimes. But ours is on at the Malt House, and I suppose our adaptation is trying to bring the satirical element of the book more to the forefront.
2: What do you mean by that?
1: Well, because I think a lot of people, particularly, say, if you look at the ways it's been adapted into film and TV, they tend to focus on the love story. And I think that's what people tend to think about when they think of Pride and Prejudice. If you haven't read the book, you maybe have seen the 2005 film, where it's brought a lot of elements of romance and romance tropes into play, which, of course, is it's present in the book, but it's not really the focus. The book is almost more of a coming of age combined with the satire.
2: And do you know what I find really interesting? I saw a series on one of the cable channels, and it was about a guy who's discovering her work and how women love it and men not so much. And he delved into it, read all the books, and you know, like chatted to a lot of people and became a real, was totally converted. And, and you know, like there is that perception, isn't it? It's very much for the girls, not the boys.
1: Yes, yeah, there is that perception. And I suppose maybe because of how it was seen at the time, like mostly women were reading it because it was written by a woman and it had a different perspective on things and really focused on Elizabeth's journey to understanding herself better and understanding the world better.
2: And so how are you taking it as an actor now, you know, like looking at this piece, you know, like knowing how conservative it is, but, you know, not in the same breath, you know, like how do you view it as an actor?
1: Oh, as in the character?
2: Yeah.
1: Well, I suppose our production, I would say, is reasonably far from conservative. We've definitely tried to blow apart these characters and I suppose try and find the aspects of the work that speak to right now, particularly in the individual characters. Mm. Every character in the show has something to say about the present and some archetype or aspect of what we're experiencing now.
2: Oh, okay. So you go off script.
1: I mean, it's an adaptation. So we've kind of taken the story and the ideas and really created our own thing.
2: Fantastic. Yeah,
1: while also being true to the spirit of, I think, what she was doing as a, satirist.
2: Right, fantastic. Malthouse, a great venue. And Malthouse, push the boundaries, don't they, so much along the way. So
1: Yeah, they do. I mean, I'm always very keen to see what Malthouse is doing next.
2: Absolutely. Yeah.
1: But in this show, it is. We like to think that it is trying to push certain boundaries that are accustomed when you think of something that would be connected with Jane Austen. But it's also very funny and very joyous and hilarious and ridiculous.
2: And that's what's the good thing. The humor of it. When I was reading the media release, that was the thing that got me, the humor of it. Yeah. And the artwork as well is quite cute too, isn't it?
1: Oh yeah. Oh yes. Well, yeah. I mean, I you just sort of do a bunch of photos and you don't know what they're going to pick. And they've picked all these pictures, most of which were sort of corpsing and laughing, which is very
2: fantastic,
1: very sweet and unexpected.
2: And when does it open?
1: It opens on the 14th. We have our preview on the 14th, and then the opening night is the 15th of May.
2: Okay.
0: Yes. And it's through the 23rd, is that right?
1: Mm-hmm.
0: Okay. Right. So, and that's on at the Malthouse Theatre. So thank you. Thank you so much, Elizabeth, for coming in and telling us about it.
2: It's our
0: pleasure. All the best for the show. So we've been talking to Elizabeth Brennan, who's performing in Pride and Prejudice at the Malthouse, as she said, from the 14th to the 23rd of May. You're here on Joy 94.9, Sunday Arts Magazine.

0: joy.
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2: You're here on Joy 94.9, Sunday Arts Magazine. Before those messages, well, it was a little snippet of Grooves in Your Heart, but that's all right. We'll come back to all of those. We have in the studio our next guest with us. We have Brian Andy, who is here to talk about Somewhere Over the Black Rainbow, which is part of the Urimboy Festival that's happening. Welcome to the show, Brian.
3: Thanks for having me, yeah. It's great to be back on Joy's airwaves.
4: Well, yes, well, I was going to mention that because we always feel a little bit of a background on who we're chatting to, and you were involved in Joy a few years back now.
3: Yeah, a few years back when it was in the Bourke Street studios, and it's much easier to get to Bourke Street than it is to St Kilda.
2: Definitely.
3: Many black fellas live in the north, as I do, and just getting down to St Kilda, gentrified St Kilda, is pretty damn hard, and that's why I'm kind of delayed today.
4: Yeah.
3: But yeah, I used to broadcast in on Joy 94.9 from the Bourke Street offices in, that was sort of part of City of Melbourne, I guess,
4: we've been here since COVID, so yeah. It would be 6 years ago, 6 or 7 years ago.
3: Crikey, you were there. You make me feel old, David.
4: like we all are getting old, Brian. Now, tell us about this project, because I'm finding it fascinating.
3: Yeah, I guess Somewhere Over the Black Rainbow is a play that I'm penning at the moment, and it's for the Urimboy Festival, which happens every 2 years. So Urimboy will take place next year from May the 6th until the 16th.
4: Now, you've got to come back on and with cast people and stuff to have another chat. Yep.
3: Yeah, at the moment I'm penning it. So I've got a residency through the City of Melbourne, and I've got a commission through Urimboy Festival, who are supported by the City of Melbourne. And so kind of they've done their hard yards in supporting black theatre. I'm a gay man. I'm a broadcaster, former broadcaster with Joy. But yeah, I'm a playwright these days, and I just finished a project called Vigil, which was presented at the Arts House in North Melbourne. I've been kind of diligently penning this play, Somewhere Over the Black Rainbow, and I'm probably about 3/4 of the way through a first draft.
4: And where's it going to be performed?
3: It's a problem. Thanks for asking, David. It's a promenade piece of theatre. So there was a play called The Dirty Mile, which was written by John Harding and presented by Ilbidgery Theatre back in 2009, I think it was. I was part of the second installation of that as a cast member. And I kind of just got this play, this promenade piece under my skin about the history of Fitzroy. And I thought, wouldn't it be wonderful if we kind of looked at a black and queer history of Fitzroy? And so that's what we're doing. We're kind of basically presenting a street theatre piece, a promenade piece, as the French might call it, on the streets of Fitzroy.
4: Fascinating. Yeah. When I was reading that, I'm going, really? This is really cool.
3: Yeah, well, it's sort of, I guess John Harding's play was about gentrification, and I guess my play will be kind of partly about that. There's a really rich black history within Fitzroy, and there's a really rich queer and black history in Fitzroy. You know, you think of people like Uncle Jack Charles, who was like a stalwart in the Indigenous film and theatre area. There's people like Lisa Belair, who was a lesbian poet. She is somebody that broadcast at 3CR. She's since passed on. And there's this fascinating, I guess, I want to say character, but she's actually a real person, a transgender woman called Vicky Liddy, who was an Arundel woman from Central Australia, and she moved to Fitzroy in the late 80s, and she became quite a stalwart at the Builders Arms Hotel. And, yeah, she was part of the black community there, part of the broader community there. And so, we've got this history, this really rich history of, I guess, black people, but also trans people in our community that we'll celebrate through this play.
4: And how are you finding this information, Brian? Did you know a lot of it, or are you doing a lot of research?
3: There's sort of a bit of both, actually. There's a lot of yarns in the community. Vicky Liddy is somebody. I mean, I look at her. She's this transgender woman who she's passed on since, but you kind of, I guess, when you're in the black community, you kind of, if you ask, who was David Hunt, and they may have known you, black fellas are big on oral traditions, we're big on holding stories, we're big on kind of celebrating, people of our past. and paying respect to them. And so if someone were to ask, say, David Hunt, who is David Hunt, like I ask of who is Vicky Liddy, I'm amazed at the kind of stories that come out from the black community, because there's a real warmth around Aunty Vicky Liddy and what she did within our community and who she was. She was a really celebrated identity. She was a trans woman. And sort of people loved and respected her.
4: How long ago was this, Brian?
3: Yeah, like in the 80s. So.
4: Right, a trans person in the 80s.
3: Exactly.
4: Wow.
3: And so that's the thing. I mean, I'm all for trans rights these days, but I'm all for sort of celebrating the fact that Aboriginal people in our community have looked after and supported trans mob who have been part of our fabric. And so, yeah, there's these really rich stories that I'm kind of tapping into, and a lot of them come from just yarning to people and saying, hey, do you know any LGBTR people in our community? So, yeah, like I said, Uncle Jack's there. Aunty Vicky Liddy's there, Lisa Belair's there, and celebrating people like, many of you might know Annette Shibris, who's a Wurundjeri lesbian. She's got a rainbow family out in the north of Melbourne. She's another subject that we'll look at, like a contemporary, I guess.
4: What about yourself?
3: Maybe. I mean, yeah.
4: I reckon you should throw yourself into the mix.
3: I think so. I mean, I'm the playwright, so I'm kind of like, humble.
4: I know, be humble, but, like you should, Brian, because, you're making a stand on so many fronts. You should.
3: Yeah. Okay. I mean, thank you, Dave, for acknowledging that. But, yeah, it's... Yeah, I kind of see how we go, but I'm kind of more about those mob that are out there and kind of that maybe aren't me. And
2: So, you Brian, you're developing this play for next year's Yarrumboy Festival,
3: yeah,
2: is that right?
3: That's right.
2: So that's something that we probably need to come back. You need to chat again
4: absolutely.
2: About.
4: Absolutely.
2: Because I'm sorry, we're sort of running out of time for today's show.
4: But the fact is, it's going to be street performance.
2: Definitely, street performance in Fitzroy. Yeah. I think people need to keep an eye out on Yarrumboy as well as
4: we'll definitely follow this one through, Brian.
3: Yeah, City of Yarra being involved too, and City of Melbourne. But yeah, get me back in,
2: We definitely will. Yeah. Thank you so much, Brian. And we will talk more, I think, next time around as well. So now we
4: have to... And make sure you write yourself into it.
2: Exactly.
3: We
2: have to go, David, because we'll be back next week. We've got Robin Mossy coming up with After Five with Yesterday Once More.
4: See ya.
2: You're here on Joy 94.9, Sunday Arts Magazine.

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2: National Radio News.
3: Hello, I'm Laura Devoy. The Federal Treasurer has again hinted at tax changes ahead of Tuesday's budget. Changes in negative gearing and the capital gains tax discount have been touted as measures to address the housing crisis. Jim Chalmers says the status quo in housing and in tax is unfair and unacceptable. He told Sky News the government's response needs to go beyond supply.
4: Supply is the main game and it's the first priority, but it's not the only priority when it comes to making this housing market fairer. We don't have enough homes, too many people are locked out of housing, and we need to address both of those concerns at once.
3: The Queensland Government has fast-tracked fuel company BP's lease extension at a facility in Brisbane. The extension will allow BP to add an initial 54 million litres of additional storage for diesel, gasoline and aviation fuel by early 2029. The state government says it will unlock a $100 million investment for additional fuel storage. The cruise ship at the centre of an outbreak of Hunter virus is due to dock in the Canary Islands today, where passengers will be able to disembark. There have been 8 confirmed cases of Hunter virus linked to the ship, and 3 people have died. The World Health Organization is reassuring residents of Tenerife the risk of a widespread outbreak is low. WHO Director General Tedros Adhanom Ghebreyesus says the virus is not like COVID-19.
5: The risk to the population, to the local population, is low. One is because of the very nature of the disease itself, but second, the risk is low because the Spanish government has made all the preparations to prevent any problem.
3: There are 4 Australians and 1 permanent resident on board the ship. The Department of Foreign Affairs and Trade is making arrangements for them to return home. 2 climbers have been rescued after one was injured during a

0: Mission was speaking at Victory Day celebrations marking the 81st anniversary of the end of World War II. The BBC's Russia editor Steve Rosenberg was at the parade.
1: What was notable about this year's parade was what we didn't see. There were no tanks, no missiles, none of the hardware the Kremlin normally showcases on Victory Day. The parade had been scaled back out of fear of a Ukrainian attack. In a speech, President Putin spoke not just of the past, but of Russia's war now on Ukraine. "We will always be victorious," he said. A 10-minute film was shown of Russia's latest weaponry.
0: Turning to sport, in the AFL this afternoon, Melbourne will host the West Coast Eagles at Docklands before Richmond and Adelaide meet at the MCG. And in the NRL, the Melbourne Storm will aim to snap a losing streak when they take on the West Tigers, and the Canberra Raiders will face the Penrith Panthers.
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0: Good afternoon. This is Yesterday Once More. Yesterday Once More is a program where we take you on a musical journey from the 50s through the 60s through the 70s. And occasionally we drop off at the 80s. And today it gives me great pleasure to introduce my guest presenter today. It's Rachel.
1: Hello, everybody.
0: Hi, Rachel. Now, how do you feel about being on this wonderful program that will actually celebrate its 15th year in July?
1: I'm absolutely honoured. I hope I can do Mossy proud, and I'm delighted to be with you, Rob, today and talking to everybody about the best music from the 60s, 70s, 80s.
0: Now, I know you were here, what was it, about a year ago?
1: Oh, yeah, a wee while ago now.
0: Yeah, yeah, and you would have told people something about yourself.
1: But maybe have to do it again.
0: Just refresh. What do you think?
1: All right. Two quick things. I'm a Kiwi, so that's the accent that you may be about be able to hear. And I grew up listening to the classic music, so for this, for me, is just an absolute pleasure.
0: Yeah. Okay. Well, I hope you enjoy it, and I'm sure the listeners will, and I'm sure the listeners will send you some good wishes during the program. Now, you're starting off with a very nice song that I think is very, very apt for our theme this week, which is beginnings and endings. So do you want to take over and tell us about it?
1: Absolutely. So I think you'll all recognise this song. It was written for a 1967 musical, Hair. That might give you a clue. And it's currently listed as the number 66 on the Billboard's greatest hits of all time. So this is the Aquarius Let the Sunshine In by the Fifth Dimension.

0: Oh, what a bright opening to the program. Really good. Now, we already have a message here from our news reader, Joe. He says, "Hey, Rob, sorry I couldn't be there today. I am working on my tan in Thailand. See you next week." That's Joe.
1: Yeah, it's difficult, isn't it?
0: Fantastic, Joe. All right, my first song is from a lady, woman who's a fantastic singer, one of the best, I think. She was a prominent singer-songwriter and political activist, mainly in the 60s, and she was arguably the world's most famous folk singer, I would say. And she sang songs about protest and social justice. Now, this was from a great album that I had called Diamonds and Rust. Do you know the album?
1: No, I don't. I'll probably know one of the songs, I'm sure.
0: I'm talking about Joan Baez, of course, fantastic singer. And this particular song was also written by Stevie Wonder. So let's listen to Joan in our beginnings and endings theme today. And this is an ending. I never dreamed you'd leave in summer.

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0: Oh, wow. How was that, Rob?
1: Yeah, wonderful. Roy Orbison, fantastic.
0: You're listening to Yesterday Once More, and that was part of our theme of beginnings and endings, and you'll never guess which side that one fell on. So it was actually co-written with Bill Dees, who was a wonderful collaborator of Roy Orbison and also wrote Pretty Woman. And it peaked at number 9 in Australia, but made it to number 1 in New Zealand, because we've got excellent taste.
1: Oh, okay.
0: But how is that just amazing? He just reaches those high notes so easily.
1: Yeah. He was an amazing singer, Roy Orbison. Now, this next song is, to say the least, enigmatic, and I'll talk about that in a minute. It's by the Bee Gees, and, of course, they were the three brothers, Gibb, and they started off in Australia, you might remember all that, and then they went to England where they became an international success. Only Barry's alive now, sadly.
0: Oh, I know. It's true.
1: Yeah. Now, this is all an emphasis on Robin Gibb, however, because he wrote the song. He is also the lead singer on many of their hits, including this one. Now, here's a description of this song. It's a melancholic melody inspired by the drone of an aeroplane, is the way he explained how he wrote it.
0: Gosh, I would have loved to have known what was going through his head when he thought about that.
1: Well, not only that, if you listen to the lyrics, it is really enigmatic. It reached number 1 in Canada, in New Zealand.
0: Oh, there you go.
1: And in Australia. But the meaning, people asked Robin what the meaning was, and he said, make of it what you will.
0: Oh.
1: So who knows? Listen to it carefully. I started a joke.

0: Well, for a beginning song, that was particularly melancholic, Rob.
1: Well, that's true. Yes, I never thought of that. Yeah.
0: Well, the next song is one of our ending songs, and it's got vim and vigor and was particularly vituperative, if that's the right word, and it's by Fleetwood Mac. And it's on one of their most famous and best-selling records, the Rumours album.
1: Yes, I had it. Great album.
0: I think everybody did. Yes. It was amazing.
1: Everybody but Mossy.
0: Oh, really?
1: She didn't have it.
0: I'm absolutely stunned. But amazingly, this song, it only peaked at 38 on the Australian charts, 10 in New Zealand, but it is so well known. And it's Go Your Own Way. But what's really interesting about it is that it's Lindsay Buckingham's breakup story with Stevie Nicks. And there's actually a reverse side, which you'd also know, which is Stevie Nicks' version of the breakup, is Dreams. So we're here to listen to Go Your Own Way by Fleetwood Mac.

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0: You're listening to Yesterday Once More with Rob and Rachel today. And Rachel, you've got one admirer out there.
1: Oh.
0: I'm absolutely loving the music this afternoon. Rachel is such a breath of fresh air.
1: Oh, what a lovely thing to say.
0: Yes.
1: I feel quite red in the face now.
0: Now, that singer is called, well, he called himself Jojo Zepp. That's traditionally Maltese for the word Joseph. I didn't realise that.
1: Oh, okay.
0: And his real name was Joe Camilleri. And he was an Australian legend, and I think he's still going, actually. And he was from Melbourne. He was a singer-songwriter, and that you could hear him playing the saxophone in there.
1: I love that synth break. It sounds like typically 80s, is that right?
0: You picked it in one, Rach. 1983.
1: Oh, what a good era.
0: But Jojo Zepp, in his backing group, were Vicar and Linda Bull at one stage.
1: Oh.
0: They were the Black Sorrows, I think, behind him, and then they went out by themselves.
1: Mm.
0: Yeah, 1983. Didn't do very well, sadly. It's a good song.
1: Well, it didn't. He didn't make it, I don't think, over to New Zealand, because that was a new one for me.
0: Yep.
1: But coming up, we're going back to 1969, and this song was written and sung by George Harrison of the Beatles, of course, and featured on Abbey Road. And he actually wrote it while he was wandering around Eric Clapton's garden at the beginning of spring, and apparently avoiding a lot of bureaucracy at the Apple Corps headquarters. So there were two reasons to be particularly excited. So here comes the Sun by the Beatles.
0: And I'll tell you what, Moss, you'll be very pleased. You're playing the Beatles.
1: Oh, good. It's in her honour.

0: You're listening to Yesterday Once More with Rachel and Rob this week, and we're doing a theme called Beginnings and Endings. So, from one Beatle to another, my favourite Beatle, I have to say, was John Lennon.
1: Oh.
0: I think he was fantastic. John Winston Lennon, musician, songwriter and activist. He was a legend in his own time, I reckon. And, of course, that tragic death.
1: Oh.
0: Well, as I said, to me, he was the greatest Beatle, mainly because what he did later, you know, on his own and so on. Some of the great songs, I mean, Imagine is a fantastic song,
1: yeah,
0: of course.
1: The range.
0: In fact, he had 25 number one singles, John Lennon. I didn't know he had that many.
1: No, neither did I.
0: Yeah. And this one was his first single from the Double Fantasy album, which was a great album. It came out in 83. The sad thing is, it came out after his death.
1: Oh.
0: Same year as his death.
1: Oh, so it's quite poignant, really.
0: It was poignant. Of course, the song went to number one in the US and in the UK. And it's all about a beginning, sadly, for John Lennon's wasn't a beginning. So this is just like starting over.

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0: You're listening to Yesterday Once More with Rob and Rachel. And that, of course, was the LGBTQIA plus icon, Leslie Gore, with a follow-up to her hit, It's My Party and I'll Cry If I Want To. So Judy's got her comeuppance.
1: Now, I'm going to ask you this, Rach. Is that a beginning or an ending?
0: Oh, I thought it would be a good beginning.
1: And an ending.
0: Oh, you're right. For Judy, in any case.
1: It's both. And, of course, being Mother's Day today, we want to wish all the LGBTIQA plus mothers a very special day, and we hope you have a happy one. All right, my next singer is a woman called Skeeter Davis. You don't know much about her in Australia, but she was a very big American country singer-songwriter. She released this one in 62, and it reached the top five in four different charts. It's an ending song. Sad ending song. This is Skeeter Davis with The End of the World.

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Joy 94.9.

0: And that was, of course, the Everly Brothers with Take a Message to Mary. A really tragic song, I find, Rob.
1: Mm. Oh, yeah.
0: Just the whole theme, and it's got a really Western, country and Western sounding. Yeah,
1: could have come out of a Western.
0: Absolutely. And something interesting is apparently the Everly Brothers, they used to like to bring in odd things into their recordings, and in particular this one, for the percussion they used a screwdriver tapping against a Coke bottle, which I'm sure you erudite listeners would have already picked up.
1: The tick, click, click, click sound.
0: Ting, ting, ting. Yeah, it sounds a little bit like the jingling of the spurs, I imagine.
1: Oh, yeah. Yeah, yeah,
0: but
1: yeah.
0: Just their harmonies.
1: Oh,
0: dreamy.
1: Unbelievable.
0: That's right.
1: Yeah, yeah,
0: yeah.
1: And so many great songs. And we have a message, Rach.
0: Yes, so this one is from Grant, who's saying, Rob and Rachel, loving the wonderful music. I don't really have a favourite Beatle. I think they brought out the best in each other, and even as rivals after the Beatles. Grant, I think you're right. I think that they worked together for too long and respected each other to be really, to have too much animosity.
1: Well, we're coming up to the very last song, Rach.
0: Oh, I can't believe it.
1: I know.
0: It's the ending of our beginning and endings.
1: It is, except it's the beginning of our ending. I'll explain that in a minute. Talking about harmony, this group also had great harmony. They were called the Kalin Twins. Oh. They didn't have many songs, though, not many big hits. This is one you won't know. It's fairly obscure, but I thought of it when I was thinking of beginnings and endings because it's called It's Only the Beginning. And Herbie and Hal were the names of the Kalin Twins. This song was released in 1959, didn't do that well. But, you know, a lot of these songs are good when you hear them again.
0: Absolutely.
1: So we're going right back to the start for the end of our show with a song called It's Only the Beginning.

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2: And you have been listening to Yesterday Once More today with Rachel and Rob. And we have reached the end, Rach.
3: It's gone through so fast. When did the beginning even happen?
2: Yeah, and I have to say, I think our songs have been really, really good today. Very good.
3: I think we've had a good mix of styles and genres.
2: Yes.
3: And I enjoyed the last two with the harmonies there.
2: Yes.
3: And noticed they were both families.
2: Yeah. And there's something about families, I think, because they're related. So it could be in the biology, you know, that the harmonies are much closer with families than they are. Well, now, next week we're doing, Mossy will be back, we're doing a theme called Life Cycle.
3: Oh.
2: Now, it's a very interesting theme because we're going through the whole of human development, from infants to children to teenagers to young adults to mature adults and finally elderlies. And there will be a song or two songs for each of those next week.
3: Right.
2: So we're going to start with the babies and we're going to finish with the old people.
3: That makes sense.
2: Yeah, so it'll be an interesting theme. And the week after that we have another special guest, but I'll reserve who that is until next week.
3: Fantastic.
2: Anyway, Rach, I have to say it's been a great pleasure having you today.
3: Oh, thank you. I've enjoyed myself so much spending this time with you all.
2: And I've always said to you, and I'll say it to you again, you are a natural for radio. So if ever you think you want to do it, I think there's a job for you.
3: Oh, very kind.
2: In radio. Anyway, coming up next, we have Still Here, Still Queer with Pete and Gillian. So we'll say goodbye till then, next week. Bye.
3: Bye.

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4: Hello, I'm Laura Devoy. The Federal Treasurer has again hinted at tax changes ahead of Tuesday's budget. Changes in negative gearing and the capital gains tax discount have been touted as measures to address the housing crisis. Jim Chalmers says the status quo in housing and in tax is unfair and unacceptable. He told Sky News the government's response needs to go beyond supply.
5: Supply is the main game and it's the first priority, but it's not the only priority when it comes to making this housing market fairer. We don't have enough homes. Too many people are locked out of housing, and we need to address both of those concerns at once.
4: The Queensland Government has fast-tracked fuel company BP's lease extension at a facility in Brisbane. The extension will allow BP to add an initial 54 million litres of additional storage for diesel, gasoline and aviation fuel by early 2029. The state government says it will unlock a $100 million investment for additional fuel storage. The cruise ship at the centre of an outbreak of Hunter virus is due to dock in the Canary Islands today, where passengers will be able to disembark. There have been 8 confirmed cases of Hunter virus linked to the ship, and 3 people have died. The World Health Organization is reassuring residents of Tenerife the risk of a widespread outbreak is low. WHO Director General Tedros Adhanom Ghebreyesus says the virus is not like COVID-19.
6: The risk to the population, to the local population, is low. One is because of the very nature of the disease itself, but second, the risk is low because the Spanish government has made all the preparations to prevent any problem.
4: There are 4 Australians and 1 permanent resident on board the ship. The Department of Foreign Affairs and Trade is making arrangements for them to return home. 2 climbers have been rescued after one was injured during a climb in the New South Wales Central West. A multi-agency operation was launched yesterday after an emergency beacon was activated in the Warrumbungles near Coonabarabran. One of the climbers, a 61-year-old man, had been hit in the head by a falling rock. Officers from Police Rescue and 2 paramedics managed to reach the climbers and stayed with them overnight. The group was winched out by helicopter this morning. The injured man was taken to hospital with minor injuries. The Russian president says the legacy of the country's Second World War fighters would power Moscow to victory against Ukraine. Vladimir Putin

0: "We will always be victorious," he said. A 10-minute film was shown of Russia's latest weaponry.
1: Turning to sport, in the AFL this afternoon, Melbourne will host the West Coast Eagles at Docklands before Richmond and Adelaide meet at the MCG. And in the NRL, the Melbourne Storm will aim to snap a losing streak when they take on the West Tigers, and the Canberra Raiders will face the Penrith Panthers.
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3: We acknowledge the traditional owners of the land, the Boonwurrung people of the Kulin Nation. We pay our respects to their elders past, present and emerging, and Aboriginal people who are listening. We acknowledge that sovereignty was never ceded.
4: Welcome to Still Here, Still Queer, the show that celebrates the fierce, funny and fabulous lives of our rainbow elders. Each week we share stories, music and conversations that honour our rich history, challenge ageism and spark connection across generations. Whether you're a proud elder, a curious ally or just here for the glitter and wisdom, welcome. We're still here, still queer, and we're not going anywhere.
5: And thank you to Yesterday once more for another wonderful show. Mossy's back next week.
6: Fabulous.
5: Which we would very much love, and we've got an amazing show for you today on Mother's Day.
6: Yes, happy Mother's Day to you too.
5: Well, thank you.
6: And I to all the mothers out there, especially the same-sex mother.
5: Yes, hard a trip that was.
6: Yes. Now, what have we got coming up today? Well, we're going to talk queer characters in movies and TV through history. And there's a lot of history going right back into the 20s that we've uncovered.
5: Uh-huh.
6: And that was when movies were first being made. And so we're going to look at queer history on the big and small screen, from hidden queer coding in old Hollywood when it was banned, to groundbreaking same-sex kisses, to modern stories where queer characters finally get to be joyful, messy, romantic and fully human. We're going to look at first kisses, we're going to look at censorship and controversy, we're going to look at Australia's surprising pioneering queer television history going way back into the 70s. We've got some iconic queer films and TV shows and the music that helped define them. And we've got a question.
5: Oh, yes, we have. What gay character, it could be in a film or television show, could have been covert, could have been very overt, really struck a chord with you? Perhaps you related to them, 0427 569 949, or on air at joy.org.au.
6: Absolutely.
5: We want to know.
6: Yeah, and I think we're going to kick off with you, Gillian.
5: Yes,
6: and you're
5: going to
6: give us a potted history of lesbians in movies,
5: well,
6: and TV.
5: Yes, well, really, we'll start with the cinema, because there were a few films early on, but the problem was that we were always cast either as a vampire or the bad guy. Always had to end tragically. Apparently, that got us past the censor.
6: Yes,
5: you know what I mean. If
6: yes.
5: it didn't end well or happily, and we weren't skipping off into the sunset together, then that was okay.
6: Yeah, if we got killed.
5: Yes, we got killed or branded or hung. So Mädchen in Uniform is a German film, which I have seen, and it's really about this, I guess, a crush of a schoolgirl with a teacher. But there's definitely a lot of chemistry there.
6: Right.
5: Of course, that ends horribly.
6: It's a horror movie, isn't it?
5: No, that one is. Daughters of Darkness, you're thinking.
6: Oh, right. Okay.
5: That was 1936.
6: Right.
5: Yeah, vampires, you see, because they're off the charts.
6: And they can be whatever they are.
5: Well, that's right, but we don't have to like them. Yeah. Queen Christina, now that was a Greta Garbo movie.
6: Oh.
5: She's a queen, and she dresses in male clothes a lot of the time. So a little bit like Shakespeare. And then she does actually have a kiss with her lady-in-waiting. But we had to sort of really, you know, when we're looking at these films, you know, we have to really look for the subtext. And, you know, there's so much, well, always bad. Maybe that's, you know, that's why we felt guilty. Grew up seeing characters that, you know, were evil, because that was the only way they could show any lesbianism. So

0: Rebecca, apparently, you know the Mrs. Danvers character in Rebecca?
1: Yes, I've heard of it, but I don't know the actual
0: character. She's this very austere housekeeper.
1: Right.
0: Clearly obsessed with the former...
1: I've got her now, yes. I do know
0: with the former Mrs. whatever her name is. And, yeah, so that is sort of implied. There's the killing of Sister George, a sort of explicit look at a lesbian relationship in the late 1960s. Again... doesn't start happily, doesn't end happily.
1: Yeah. And Hollywood, of course, had a ban on it, didn't they, at some point, of same sex. Maybe it was only males.
0: No, the women, we didn't know. There are more, in a way, male gay characters that you can look back on, because campery has always been a thing.
1: That's right, yeah.
0: Even though you may not have seen them getting up to anything.
1: It was the sexuality side of it that was never shown, of course. That was totally banned by, I think it was this thing called the Hays. Let me have a look here.
0: Yes.
1: Anyway, it was called the Hays Code. Yes, 1934 to 1968.
0: Right.
1: In Hollywood. And it banned homosexuality, could not be portrayed openly. Queer characters were hidden, coded, or stereotyped. And queer audiences learned to read between the lines.
0: I know.
1: We did.
0: And
1: it was very sad, really, because we could never see ourselves on screen.
0: Well, the first, I did see some of these earlier movies, you know, the black and white ones, like Daughters of Darkness. But... for a lot of lesbians, The Hunger would be the major starting point.
1: Right.
0: Not only was the lesbianism explicit, and we saw it, even though, of course, they were terrible and it ended badly, they were played by two huge stars who were also very beautiful, Susan Sarandon and Catherine Deneuve.
1: I can't. I haven't seen that movie.
0: Haven't you?
1: No.
0: Oh, you should go. It's Tony Scott's first movie.
1: Right.
0: And I couldn't believe what I was seeing, because I remember maybe an early boyfriend took me to see it because he was a big David Bowie fan. And I wasn't into the boyfriend. David Bowie was fine. But so I'm sitting there and I can't believe what I'm seeing. David Bowie gets really old really quickly, and suddenly Catherine Deneuve is seducing Susan Sarandon. Imagine my happiness.
1: I can imagine you sitting in the seats at the cinema going,
0: I don't know how many times I've seen that movie, but I'm sure that lots of lesbians of my vintage can quote the scene where Catherine is playing the piano and Susan says, "What's that piece you're playing?" And she says, "It's Lakme by de Lieb." Lakme was a Brahmin princess, and together they would sing how they would follow the river back to the source. Susan Sarandon says, "Is it a love song?" She said, "I told you it was sung by two women." And Susan goes, "Sounds like a love song." "Then I suppose that's what it is." "Are you making a pass at me, Mrs. Blaylock?" "Not that I'm aware of, Sarah." See? Quotable.
1: But was she?
0: Yes.
1: Aha.
0: And that's where we get this.
1: Yes, this is Lakme.
0: "It Takes a While to Kick In"
1: by Leo Delibes. Oh, here it comes.

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2: Still here, still queer. 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
3: What you need to do is tell us which first gay character in film or TV sort of spoke to you or made you feel seen. We want to hear about it. 0427 569 949 or...
4: On air at joy.org.au. And I'll tell you mine later on. I'll probably in this segment here. But first, we better finish off with Prisoner.
3: Well, pretty much.
4: Oh, no, we've got
3: off.
4: A message, haven't we?
3: Oh, we've I'll got talk about that. A message because I mentioned Queen Christina, where Greta has a kiss with her, I don't know, lady in waiting, let's call her. I'm probably bad that I can't remember the character's name. but Grant is telling me that the only item of clothing that Greta Garbo ever kept from movies was a pair of green velvet gloves from Queen Christina.
4: Ooh.
3: There you go.
4: Very sexy.
3: Indeed.
4: Green velvet gloves.
3: That's right. So we were talking about, you know, how no lesbian character in the early days, if we got any at all, they all had to be evil and it all had to end terribly. Well, fast forward to 1979 Australia.
4: And then there was the ironing press.
3: Exactly. So things did end badly there. Prisoner.
4: Prisoner, 1979 to 1986 it was on.
3: Wow.
4: And then it came back again, of course, in a new iteration.
3: I wonder how many lesbians sort of grew up on that. Please let us know, listeners. Because
4: plenty of gay men grew up on that as well, I can tell you.
3: Really?
4: Yes. We adored it.
3: Did you really?
4: The
3: Why?
4: Freak.
3: Because it was kind of
4: we
3: camp
4: liked the freak.
3: I know. Can anybody remember the character's actual name?
4: No.
3: No.
4: And the ironing press.
3: That yes. Was That's right. And you'd
4: do
3: watch
4: the wrong
3: out.
4: Thing. Your head was in the ironing press.
3: Exactly. But what about the boys?
4: Were there boys in it?
3: No, I'm talking about just generally. I'm going, you know, you tell me. You've looked into a bit of history.
4: Yes, I have. I've done a bit of exploration. And I want to play a little snippet from a show first and see if you can tell me which show it comes from. You probably will be able to.
3: I'm sure you will if you've been paying attention.

0: go forward a little bit.
1: How far can I go forward? I don't want to miss it.
0: Just a few seconds.
2: I know you feel the way I do. You must. Oh, Tom, please. I want you.
1: A lot of heavy breathing.
2: Believe me, I've never done this, felt this with a man before. Oh, darling. Tom, please, please, please. Darling, don't be afraid.
3: Look, I didn't know you felt this way. Honestly, I'd never...
2: Oh, darling.
3: Look, I thought you knew.
2: What?
3: I'm homosexual. Look, Beth, I'm sorry. I thought this thing between us was just a deep friendship.
1: 1972.
0: Fantastic. 1972. That was the first openly gay regular character on TV in number 96. Did
1: Amazing.
0: You ever watch number 96?
1: No, I don't think it came across to us. Obviously, it's legendary and I've heard a lot about it. But, you know, that was, I mean, there was a lot of heavy breathing there.
0: There was. That was Abigail.
1: Abigail was really heaving her bosom, wasn't she?
0: We won't talk about her. but she was trying to make on with the gay character, Don Findlayson, who told her in no uncertain terms that he was a homosexual.
1: The word gay had probably not been coined at that point. I was waiting to see whether he said gay or homosexual, but no.
0: I don't think gay was around in 1972 or whenever it was.
1: Right.
0: And he went through the show with four different partners.
1: All male?
0: Well. And no one else in the block of flats ever knew he was gay, as far as I can read.
1: Oh, really?
0: apart from
1: poor Abigail.
0: Because he never came out to anyone else in the block of flats that it was set in, which is amazing. There was also, we had a movie in 1970 called The Set in Australia. And it was it was set in Sydney in the King's Cross area, and it explored all sorts of things. It was a drama, explored all sorts of things that happened around King's Cross. And there was a lot of gay activity in that movie as well. And that was 1970, so we were way ahead of ourselves. We're way ahead of the rest of the world, because this Hayes thing that we were talking about earlier blocked it from America and most other countries as well. So we had a lot of firsts in the gay community. I think the first gay kiss was here too, but we'll talk about that a bit later. And as we went further, we had the censorship code in America finished in 1968, and then the doors were suddenly open, and gay characters and queer characters and trans characters and everything else were put into
1: movies. But now Kevin is taking us back, because can you remember when Alvin Purple
0: was
1: about?
0: Alvin Purple was... There was probably some things in there too.
1: Well, Kevin's going, seeing him naked. Did you see him naked? Has somebody seen him naked?
0: Well, I did, yes.
1: Did you?
0: In Alvin Purple.
1: Yeah. Oh, okay.
0: Alvin Purple was an amazing Australian movie. It's still around. You can still watch it.
1: Yes.
0: But I think Dame Edna Everage is in it, and all sorts of other people starred in the Alvin Purple movies.
1: Yep.
0: Then we moved on to things like the Rocky Horror Picture Show in 1975, which was groundbreaking as well, because it had trans, it had drag, it had all sorts of different characters.
1: Murder.
0: Queer characters.
1: Yes.
0: Yeah, murder. And some absolutely extraordinary music in it.
1: Yeah, definitely. Meatloaf as well. Well, we'll play something a bit later.
0: Something a bit later from that, yes.
1: Yeah.
0: We went to things like Philadelphia in 1993 was an extraordinary movie as well. It focused on the AIDS crisis, and there were a lot of gay characters in that, of course. And it was a sad movie, but it was a necessary movie to play around that time.
1: Yes.
0: Brokeback Mountain, of course, was a wonderful movie as well, and Head On in Australia. And that contains the character that I would say influenced me the most.
1: Oh, is that right?
0: It was set in
1: the Melbourne. The Christos Cholkis, book.
0: Anna Kokkinolakis. Kokkinos
1: made the movie,
0: directed it, and
1: yes.
0: Alex Dimitriadis was the character. He was a Greek man. I'm not, but he was going through the tussle of how to come out to his family, what to do. And that happened to be around the time, just soon after I'd been through all that stuff.
1: Yes.
0: So it really struck a chord with me, the way he acted it and the absolute terror and confusion that he showed in that role was something I can remember to this day. It was extraordinary, and the last moment of it is something I always remember too.
1: Right.
0: Just sitting on the docks where the dance parties were on a post, just looking pensive, and that was the end of the movie.
1: Wow. But
0: it was a wonderful movie. If you haven't seen it, you actually should go.
1: Yes, well, I read the book, which was terrific.
0: The book was fantastic, of course.
1: Well, we got stuck in the 80s with things like Desert Hearts, which was an American movie, and probably one of the earlier ones where you actually got people in it that you wouldn't mind having something to do with. It was a lot of country music, a lot of flannelette shirts, I have to say.
0: a bit of Boot and Scootin'.
1: Yes, and a bit of Patsy Cline. You can't go wrong with that. There was a bit of Root and Tootin'. And a mention of the brass ring. What gives you the brass ring? As in, you know, you don't get that with a guy. So, you know, and Claire of the Moon, which is an appalling movie, but at least got some laughs out of it.
0: Oh, that's good.
1: You know, terribly, terribly written, very earnest. But, you know, we got some giggles. I'm just trying to think of, you know, where the sexy. I mean, we did have the L word coming up. Yeah. In what year did that start?
0: I don't know.
1: I'm going to have to look that. we were all glued to that.
0: We also had, of course, the Adventures of Priscilla, Queen of the Desert, which was in 1994. Can you believe it's that old?
1: It's amazing, isn't it?
0: And that has been such an amazing movie for the queer community, really, worldwide. And so much good music that came out of that movie as well.
1: Was it made for the movie, or did they just sort of corral it? I can't remember.
0: No, it's mainly old 70s and 80s dance tracks.
1: Yeah, but you've gone, right, let's bring them in.
0: It's Raining Men, all those sort of things.
1: Yeah. Now, you have I Will Survive, I think, was in it. And what other big was I Am What I
0: Finally.
1: Am?
0: Finally.
1: It Has Happened to Me.
0: Yeah.
1: Beautiful.
0: I used that at my own wedding. Finally. Tim and Pete can get married.
1: That's so sweet. Grant's saying, I can't think of any positive gay male characters in movies or TV. Mostly, they really make me, most really make me cringe. Mr. Humphreys!
0: No, that was a shocking stereotype, wasn't it?
1: From Are You Being Served? Was a terrible stereotype.
0: Oh, it was.
1: The first gay movie I saw was Boys in the Band.
0: Do you fantastic. Know that? I do know the movie, and it had a TV series recently, which a lot of people didn't like. But I don't know whether I've ever seen the movie, which was that was actually a play as well, a stage play, I think.
1: Yeah, well, we've had a terrible rap, though, haven't we? Because, you know, being represented as being gay, you know, and being repressed, and so therefore violent, and, you know, and poor Lezzo's, you know,
0: you got the murderess.
1: Oh, tag. Yeah, we're just forget it. I'm just trying to think whether
0: the stereotypes we've been through, gosh.
1: Yes.
0: Ours were always the incredibly camp person.
1: That's right. Because I think, and particularly in the UK, that sort of real camp queen character has been there for so long. People like, you know, Kenneth Williams and Frankie Howard, because I don't think it's threatening. It's almost like a eunuch or a jester.
0: Yeah.
1: You know, there to entertain, you know, oh, shut that door. Yeah. You know, effeminate and a figure of fun. And, you know, that was the only visibility. You're allowed, if you camp at Christmas, you can be on our tellies. And in fact, you can entertain us, but we don't want to know what you do
0: privately.
1: And that
0: was the importance of that Don Finlayson character, because he was like a sports person and very,
1: macho.
0: Macho, mm-hmm. Yeah. But he was gay as well.
1: Yeah.
0: And his love interests were relatively macho as well. So he was the first time that that stereotype was a bit broken down as well,
1: yeah.
0: I think, in Australia.
1: Well, you have chosen a song, not from an Aussie film
0: or TV series. Mountain.
1: Yeah.
0: Yeah, that was an extraordinary movie. And it was about two cowboys falling in love, really.
1: Well, there was an Australian person in it, though,
0: yeah,
1: wasn't
0: there? There was, Heath Ledger.
1: Yes.
0: Who acted it absolutely extraordinarily. And
1: yes,
0: the movie was so well made.
1: Wasn't it?
0: It was. Oh, I cry every time I see it still.
1: You still watch it, yeah, even though you know it's going to make you cry.
0: But, of course. Don't you watch movies to cry?
1: Well, I do cry at them. Do I watch them to cry? I'm not sure.
0: I do.
1: But tell us about this song.
0: Well, it's almost the last song in the movie, Brokeback Mountain, and it's called The Maker Makes, and it's by Rufus Wainwright.
1: Okay, get your hankies out. You're on Still Here, Still Queer on Joy.
0: 94.9.

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2: Reg Livermore's Betty Blockbuster, Pete.
3: Yes, we've had a message saying, remember that. And I didn't remember that, but I looked it up and Betty Blockbuster. Well,
2: it's easy for you to say.
3: Betty Blockbuster Follies is a seminal 1975 Australian one-man stage show created by and starring Reg Livermore, blending cabaret, circus and satire. And it was also made into a 1976 film, including music, characters and comedy. So, no, I don't remember it, but I'm going to search out that film because I never saw the film either.
2: It does sound interesting, and Reg Livermore is an out gay man?
3: Absolutely. He was married in 2021.
2: Well, congratulations to you, belatedly. Now, we've been asking, you know, what gay characters influenced you or, you know, do you remember or helped you? He might have helped you come out or in some cases made you cringe, like we were talking about John Inman and a lot of the really sort of camp people. Do you remember, Kenneth Williams from
3: in the
2: really nasal in the Carry On movies.
3: Carry On movies, that's what they were called.
2: He wasn't.
3: They were cringeworthy, weren't they?
2: Outward, you know, he wasn't gay in terms of we didn't see him getting on down. It was just that he sort of played that very gay stereotype.
3: It was absolutely a stereotype. I remember going through my childhood watching all those. My parents used to watch them.
2: Yeah.
3: I would go, oh no, I can't be gay.
2: That was sort of almost like aversion therapy.
3: Yeah, because I'm not like that.
2: Now, there's a character in Australia who was a bit like that.
3: I have no problems with people who are.
2: Somebody Thring? Come on, he's a St. Kilda right. Frank Thring. Now, yeah. Wouldn't he fall in that category?
3: He did, really. Yeah. Mm. There was a whole pile of Australian people, and we had a bit of that with Sandra. With last week's guest, whose name's escaping me right now.
2: Right.
3: Who was on the Graham Kennedy show. And,
2: oh, yes, yeah. Stan Munro.
3: Yeah, and they were camping it up with Graham Kennedy and Pete Smith and Bert Newton.
2: Yes.
3: But they used to just camp it up on that show, I think. So, yeah.
2: So that was sort of, again, all right if it's just camp. And yeah, I mean, what about, you know, do yourself a favour?
3: Come on,
2: what's his name? Help me out here. The man with the hat.
3: No, don't remember him.
2: Yes, you do. He's a record producer. Molly Meldrum.
3: Molly Meldrum. Oh. Of course I know Molly Meldrum.
2: Exactly.
3: And he used to camp it up as well. But I think he was probably almost openly gay all the time.
2: That's right. But again, you didn't actually talk
3: never
2: about
3: mentioned
2: that.
3: It. No,
2: you
3: never didn't mentioned it
2: turn
3: TV,
2: up again. Yeah. It's almost like a mascot. That sort of, you know, way of getting about. Unfortunately, we didn't have that because, you know, I think lesbians, we just sort of like thought of as butch and unattractive. So you didn't, you know, we didn't get that same sort of invitation to be part of the fun. Do you know what I mean? Like,
3: and of course,
2: I don't
3: that's
2: know,
3: a stereotype. That's a pretty awful stereotype as well because not all lesbians are
2: butch.
3: You couldn't describe them as butch or whatever. There's plenty
2: yes,
3: of lesbians
2: but that was
3: that
2: the that was the stereotype.
3: Yeah, that was the stereotype.
2: Because I think there's a lot of fear. Whereas with the sort of camp man, you know, we're saying almost like a eunuch. Yeah. There wasn't he wasn't challenging anybody because he was just being funny and fey. Whereas a butch lesbian is sort of scary.
3: Yeah, and they had him in TV shows like matrons and nurses who told people what to do. And
2: that's right, prisoner,
3: like that.
2: There you go.
3: Yeah, prison officers, things like that.
2: Somebody's written sort of apropos of nothing, just gone, Dick Emery.
3: Ah, that's the guy.
2: But Dick Emery, who did the impressions, oh, you are awful, but I like you. He just had characters.
3: Yeah.
2: And Kenny Everett.
3: Kenny Everett was the same, yeah.
2: Yeah, I think he was openly gay.
3: And then there's Rupert Everett too, but he is openly gay.
2: He is, but in a way that sort of gets us off the, you know, the topic of, you know, TV shows and characters and that sort of visibility. Remember when Ellen came out?
3: Yes.
2: On television.
3: And that caused a great furore in America.
2: Well, you know, immediately. It was kind of, you know, like to begin with, it's like, oh, yeah, hey. But then behind closed doors, she was then, yeah, the show was dropped and she then recreated herself.
3: Mm. To her credit.
2: To her credit, amazingly.
3: Yeah.
2: You know.
3: And she's gone on to better things, and
2: she had that huge show, didn't she?
3: She did, and now she's in her 70s, I think.
2: And she's married an Australian. We keep coming back to the Australian.
3: Yes, I've forgotten the
2: woman's call her name Mandy yet. Rogers, that is her original name. Portia de Rossi,
3: that's her.
2: From Geelong.
3: Geelong.
2: Yeah, I believe that's where she came from.
3: She was fantastic, though.
2: Said, I had no idea, this is Shane from Wodonga, I had no idea I liked men, despite all the evidence, until I turned on Queer as Folk as a 13-year-old, expecting to see some hot, hot lesbian action. But even turned on by the gay sex scenes. Who wasn't Shane from Wodonga? Right.
3: and wasn't that a fabulous show? There was a British version and an American version. I've watched both of them.
2: Yes.
3: I think that both of them were as good as each other. There's a controversy that one's better than the other, but I always liked both of them.
2: Well, I think what the Americans ones always, they always have more, you know, they go on for longer.
3: Yeah.
2: Yeah, Queer as Folk, I think, may have only been two or three.
3: The British one was
2: America, a bit like The Office, they'll, you know, just go on forever.
3: Yeah. It was a fantastic show, though. It was very open, and I remember watching it and thinking, oh, my God, I hope my parents don't watch this. They'll find out what we all do.
2: I remember a scene where one of their friends died, I think, of a drug overdose. And so the boys went round, tried to get round to his flat first to clear out anything. Drugs or any kind of, you know, sex stuff.
3: Yeah.
2: So that, you know, when his parents or whoever came round, it wasn't there. So.
3: And I remember that too, because all the gay men I knew then got a buddy.
2: What do you
3: mean?
2: Set
3: up a buddy that if they died, you were the one who had to go around and clear out their space.
2: Is that right?
3: Yes.
2: So it was a total thing.
3: I am still the buddy of a few of those people.
2: Are you? Are they afraid that their parents are going to catch them, or is it just generally?
3: Back then they were.
2: Yeah.
3: And they had to go and sanitize the house or the flat or wherever they were.
2: Right, so it could be drugs, but most likely probably sex.
3: Porn, yeah.
2: Yeah.
3: Sex toys, sex items, you know, things like that. So that show actually created that.
2: I didn't realize that. Wow. I mean, you know.
3: In my generation anyway, you had to get the people to go around.
2: And also I think, you know, that showed up in the guy who made the first, I'm not going to get his name right, who did the first series of Queer as Folk, who then did that brilliant series only maybe about 4 or 5 years ago about AIDS. That was fantastic. Do you remember that? It was a mini series.
3: Yeah, yeah.
2: And, you know, that idea of, you think you might have it?
3: It's on the tip of my tongue.
2: Oh.
3: I'm a bit hungover today, so I'm a bit
2: okay.
3: I can't remember.
2: Where there was an awful lot of sort of having to just look after each other.
3: Yeah, that's right.
2: Yeah.
3: And we're going to talk a little bit about same-sex kisses.
2: Are we?
3: Yes.
2: Go on then.
3: In this bit. And
2: I'm going to tell you who my first... Now, she wasn't gay, right?
3: Yeah.
2: But so I suppose it was more your first crush, maybe awakened some feelings, even if you didn't, you know what they were. Lindsay Wagner in The Bionic Woman. Oh, my gosh. My godfather.
3: Oh, I had a bit of a thing for The Bionic Man too.
2: Wow. Really? What was his name? Steve Majors or
3: Steve
2: something.
3: Steve Majors, yeah.
2: Lindsay, and she would just put her hair behind it because she had bionic hearing. But her voice was also terribly sexy. So at 11, I'm like, oh. But she wasn't. she wasn't gay, but...
3: And I kind of like the power of Steve Majors, but...
2: Talking of power, I think we should go for another song.
3: Well, we better tell about the... I have to tell you about the first same-sex kiss in a movie.
2: All right.
3: And because before that Hayes thing came in America, the cinema...
2: Oh, they were all at it, were they?
3: The cinema was quite free. The first one was in a film called Wings in 1927.
2: Oh, yeah.
3: And it was two RAF people.
2: RAF, like, yeah. Two airmen.
3: On stage. And it was a silent movie, would you believe?
2: Wow.
3: That's how far back it was. So, and then... all those rules came in and regulations, and
2: people were enjoying themselves too much.
3: Until the '90s, really,
2: right?
3: The '80s and nineties. Well, I don't know about the lesbian one.
2: Queen Christina. You know, a lot of it was more just sort of implied, but she definitely gave her a smacker. What year was Queen Christina? It was early. I'm looking here, can't find it.
3: It would be.
2: Yeah, well, it's Greta Garbo. I Want to Be Alone.
3: They said Morocco. Featuring Marlene Dietrich.
2: She also got about as a man.
3: And she was dressed in a suit and tie
2: That's
3: as well.
2: That's right,
3: she
2: very
3: kissed,
2: famous.
3: Dietrich kisses a woman while dressed in a tuxedo.
2: So you can do it in a tuxedo. It's like a get-out-of-jail-free card, that is.
3: Yeah, that's right.
2: Now we're though, we are
3: we better go to a song now.
2: Well, we're going to fast forward to 1970.
3: We're going to go to Rocky Horror now.
2: Yeah, which was
3: 75.
2: Yeah.
3: And this is called I Can Make You a Man. And you know when it was? It was when Rocky was trying to make himself a man in gold shorts.
2: It's so cool. And Tim Curry, of course, on the vocals. You're on Still Here, Still Queer.
3: On Joy 94.9. Take it away, Tim.
2: Just please.
4: A weakling weighing 98 pounds. Will get sand in his face when kicked to the ground. 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
3: Still here, still queer, breaking down the intergenerational barriers with laughter and insight.
4: Well, we are. I hope you laughed at I Can Make You a Man. Such an amazing song, and what a performance by Tim Curry.
5: Tim Curry was extraordinary. I saw a little video of what he's like now. They were interviewing him about an anniversary of that movie, and he's quite old now, but
4: he's had a stroke as well, but can't be matched in my opinion. No. You said now you remember seeing Reg Livermore in that role.
5: Reg Livermore was the first actor to do the Rocky Horror Show in Melbourne.
4: Right.
5: At the Channel 7 Tally Theatre in Johnson Street, which doesn't exist anymore.
4: No.
5: But my sister took me along to see it. She probably knew something.
4: Yeah, she's probably going, oi, Pete.
5: So he was probably a big influence because I loved that show. I've seen it every decade since.
4: Yes. Yes, well, it's when fantastic. I was at university, and that was still sort of, you know, much later, but they'd released a double album of the Rocky Horror Picture Show, but with the shadow cast. So, you know, all the responses, you know, with Anticip and all the crowd shout, say it. And he says, patient. And he says, and he's good for releasing my, and people shout, sexual tension.
5: And everyone used to go to the movie down in Richmond. There used to be a cinema there, the Valhalla. And you'd go there on a Friday night and they'd play a Rocky Horror Show and a picture show, and it was played there for years, 10 years, I think. You'd go there and
4: every Friday.
5: Everyone would take toast and rice and all sorts of things and throw them at the screen, and it was fantastic.
4: Grant's back. He says, I remember watching Armistead Mopan Tales from the City from the early 80s, which was pretty good. Do you remember that had Laura Linney in it?
5: It wasn't pretty good. It was extraordinary, that show. I loved it. And I watched, I've watched that multiple times.
4: Have you?
5: Tales of the City.
4: You just love it. Olympia Dukakis is Mrs.
5: Olympia Dukakis. The new series where they wound it all up and she was still in it.
4: Was she?
5: She was quite old when she did it.
4: But yeah.
5: That was really good too. Laura Linley, all the same stars were in it.
4: Terrific.
5: And it was 20 years later, so it was a fantastic show.
4: Well, Robbie from Mornington is reminding us that before Portia de Rossi, a.k.a. Mandy Rogers, was married to Ellen DeGeneres, she was together with Anne Hesh.
5: Ah.
4: Do you remember that?
5: No, I don't remember Anne Hesh. What was Anne Hesh in?
4: Well, she's in lots of things, and then she died horribly in a car crash, unfortunately.
5: Oh, I didn't know that.
4: Yes.
5: Tragic.
4: So now, though, we come up to date.
5: Yes.
4: Because now there's just, you can't.
5: There's a plethora.
4: There's just gay, trans, non-binary, isn't it?
5: Yeah. I mean, how many Oscar best pictures have been won by queer movies?
4: Are you asking me a question? I can't even say it. Did Philadelphia win an Oscar for best?
5: I'm not sure about Philadelphia. But actually, that first one, there was one way back in there was a silent movie that won one too, but I can't remember the name.
4: Before the Hays Code, you're saying?
5: Yes, and it won the very first Best Picture Award from the Academy.
4: No way! Look at you with your trivia. That's brilliant.
5: I can't remember the name of it now, but it was the first movie to win an Academy Award for Best Picture. It had queer scenes in it.
4: Wow. And, that's amazing.
5: Yes.
4: Well, is that fantastic. The guy with the RAF guys in it?
5: It could have been that one.
4: Right.
5: But there was another one about that time too, I think. So.
4: Well, these days we've had in Australia, Please Like Me by Josh Thomas.
5: Josh Thomas, yeah, that's fantastic. And that's gone around the world on Netflix as well, of course.
4: Yes, that's become very
5: all series of it.
4: Popular.
5: It's fantastic.
4: Schitt's Creek.
5: Schitt's Creek was amazing.
4: We love it.
5: And now, you see, the stereotypes are gone because they're not that. None of these things have stereotypes.
4: Well, David is a little bit stereotypical.
5: But I think it's just him.
4: I think it is him. Yes, he's stereotypical. Heartstopper. Now, I remember I didn't watch that, but I think that was like really young people in it.
5: That was people at last year of high school. And,
4: right.
5: The person, one queer guy falling in love with the handsome football player.
4: Right.
5: And then them realizing that the football player was gay as well.
4: Right.
5: And it was all positive and totally.
4: Yes, that's what we need, positivity.
5: How it all fell together and they fell in love. And
4: yes.
5: Then there was a few other seasons exploring them after that.
4: Sex Education. Well.
5: Yeah,
4: remember
5: Sex
4: that?
5: Education was terrific. Fantastic.
4: Pose. What was
5: Pose
4: that?
5: Pose was about, it was a movie about all those drag performers back in the 70s who used to live together and then they walk down the, have runway walks and all sorts of things. It was really well done. It was a drama though. So it was really well done though. But it picked up all the issues of that era.
4: Yeah.
5: About how difficult life was for people.
4: Heated Rivalry. Are you going to get all hot under the collar when I say that?
5: And in a few other places.
4: Hey! No.
5: Yes, Heated Rivalry. I don't know. That just went crazy.
4: It did, but just cross communities. Services. It wasn't just with us gay folk.
5: Yeah, even the ice hockey fans.
4: Everybody. Loved it. Now,
5: I keep trying to think what was so different than from some of these older things like the ones we've been talking about, you know, Queer as Folk and things like that. Mm. But I think it was just that they treated their love affair as just a love affair.
4: Yeah.
5: They didn't make it anything other than just a love affair where they were having difficult conversations with each other and trying to work out whether they should be with each other or not. And
4: yes.
5: Going
4: but
5: it, some
4: but
5: of the
4: as if but not as if it. It had that extra weight of social stigma.
5: No.
4: And that's what
5: and
4: I liked
5: had
4: about
5: that thing about sport in it too.
4: Yeah, I liked that about Sex Education. Players, it felt like it was being played out whether you know they were trans or gay.
5: That's
4: and
5: right.
4: In my very favorite comedy of the moment, which happens to be Australian, Deadlock 2.
5: It's
4: incredible.
5: I haven't watched Deadlock yet.
4: Incredible.
5: Who's in it?
4: An actress called Kate Box, who's insanely good, and I can't remember who plays Eddie. There's actually what's the really famous family of hot Australian men? Chris and Liam, what's their last name?
5: Hemsworth.
4: Yes, so there's another Hemsworth who's a lot shorter. Anyway.
5: Yes.
4: But it is beautifully written, incredibly acted, and really I think it's Emmy-worthy. It's terrific and so quotable. Unfortunately, most of it I can't say on radio, except that one character who becomes lesbian in the end says, "How good's vag?" I think I can get away with that. It's hilarious. There's so many lesbians and it's not and trans and non-binary and none of that is an issue despite the fact it takes place in perhaps what you might think is one of the more backward communities of far north Queensland.
5: But and the second one in Tasmania.
4: No, the first one was in Tasmania. Oh, the second one is near Darwin.
5: And their murder sort of mystery
4: There's a mystery.
5: I love murder mysteries, so I don't know why I haven't seen it.
4: You need to get onto it, my darling. It is fantastic. Now, I'm going to play one more song, innit?
5: Yeah.
4: Because we're at that point.
5: Oh, we're almost finished. Oh, my God.
4: Because Bent Notes are going to be knocking down the door.
5: They are.
4: The reason I've chosen this, which is Aretha Franklin, I Never Loved a Man the Way I Love You, is not because it's in a film or was a gay character, but I think for us lesbians who didn't sort of have any gay songs about us, we could pretend that what she was saying was, I never loved a man the way I love you, as in
5: a
4: loved
5: woman.
4: A woman.
5: Yeah.
4: I don't think so. I've even heard that the great lady was homophobic, but I like the idea.
5: She was such a great singer, though.
4: Oh, we forgive her everything.
5: An extraordinary singer. You can forgive her for everything, yeah. And thanks for all your messages tonight.
4: Thank you. It's
5: really
4: been
5: helped
4: terrific.
5: The discussion along.
4: We'll see you next week,
5: won't
4: we?
5: We'll see you next week, yeah.
4: Here she comes.
5: With some more guests.
4: Aretha.

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3: G'day, I'm David Moyle. Welcome to Bent Notes. Lots of thanks to Gillian and Pete for tonight's edition of Still Here. It was lovely to hear so many memories of so many fabulous queer movies over the years. Hopefully we'll hear more in future times as well, but they will be back next week, next Sunday night from 6. A very special Happy Mother's Day to those of you who are mothers. I hope that you've had a lovely day today and that you have been able to enjoy some downtime, some relaxed time today. Although, I can also appreciate that some of you might have had a very busy day. So I invite you to sit back, relax and enjoy 2 hours of fabulous jazz. My very special guests on this edition of Bent Notes are Hugh Goh from the group Sahul Sakhti alongside a gentleman by the name of Paul Whitwood, also from that particular group, and a member of the organising committee of the Half Bent Music Festival, Marinda Diaz Jazz Singer, who herself is a vocalist, an improviser and a composer. Musically tonight, we'll have lots of music from Tim Stevens, Dean Kaladzidis, Terry Thornton, Mosaic and lots more. And you can also be part of the program. You can send a message or a request at any time by SMS to 0427 569 949 or by email to onair@joy.org.au. Kicking us off tonight, some music from a band that will be performing in the Half Bent Music Festival being held in the Merribeck area over the last weekend in May. They'll be sharing the music of Melbourne with the people of Merribeck. And one of those groups is called Air Poets, who describe their music as accompanying a unique space between contemporary experimental music and avant jazz. Air Poets are Reuben Lewis playing the trumpet, synthesizers and pedals, and Adam Halliwell, the guitar, bass guitar, synthesizers and percussion. And from their album that's called There's a Split, this is The Experiment.

0: In Walk Bud, composed by Thelonious Monk, in honour of his friend, fellow pianist Bud Powell. It is, in actual fact, based in part on the Irving Berlin tune Blue Skies. It was performed by my guest from last week on Bent Notes, Tim Stevens, alongside the late drummer Alan Brown and bass player Nick Haywood. It featured on Tim's brand new, or features, I should say, on Tim's brand new digital album, Enchanted Ground, Volume 1, Standard. You can check out that particular album as well as the Volume 2 on his Bandcamp page. It was an album recorded back in the late 1990s and early 2000s. It was towards the end of their Monday night regular weekly residency at Bennett's Lane Jazz Club, and that residency was led by Alan Brown alongside bass player Nick Haywood. The recording was made by Tim. He had a DAT recorder at the time, which he had been using for his PhD work. He had a single microphone, and he found the sweet spot on the stage at Bennett's Lane and recorded a number of gigs. And he was talking about having 25 volumes of these DAT tapes to listen to in order to come up with one album of, I think it was 14 to 15 tracks. It wasn't, of course, recorded to be released as such. It was really for Tim's benefit, but Tim's been reviewing them and discovered that in actual fact they are very listenable recordings of the music of that group back in those times. And so big thanks to Tim Stevens for putting that out, because it's wonderful music to listen to. 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I'll ask her which word she prefers, and I'll use that in future. Paul Whitwood he won't be playing drums tonight, but he does play drums, and he'll be along. And we'll also be talking to Marinda Diaz-Jasinger. She'll be coming in by telephone. So we'll have three people all chatting away, and I'll just have to make sure they don't chat together, because if they chat together, we won't be able to hear what goes on, will we? But Rex will hear, and there's Rex telling me we've got a message. Let's have a look. Here it is. Thank you, Rex. Good day, David. Looking forward to listening to great jazz today and interviews. Happy Mother's Day to all Bent Notes Joy listeners. Cheers from Chum. Thank you, Chum. Thank you for your kind words, and also for listening and wishing everybody else a great Mother's Day. 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

River Crossing, or Winter Wind, from an emerging Melbourne talent, saxophonist and composer Dean Kalatzidis. He is a graduate of the Melbourne Conservatorium of Music, and he says that he has taken inspiration in both sounds and composition styling perspectives from the icons of Australian jazz, including Julian Wilson, Bernie McGann, Andrea Keller, Barney McCall, and the late Alan Brown. Dean describes his 2024 album called Slathland as presenting a journey of many facets, where the central theme is the idea of place, where the mind and body meet and rise up like the water meeting the land, both a physical and a metaphysical concept. He says that the journey travels through many different places, at times beautiful and calm, which we certainly heard some there, and at times wild and thunderous. We heard Dean playing the tenor sax, Marley Dilpreet playing the trumpet, Blakely McLean-Davies playing the violin, Sarah Edwin McCooey the cello, Catherine Kalatzidis the keys, Miro Loritz the piano, Isaac Ganu the double bass, with Quinn Knight playing drums and percussion. And you can see Dean with his quartet next Sunday night at the Jazz Lab, presented by the Melbourne Jazz Cooperative. 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If you would like to take part in the program, as Chum did before, you can pop a message through. 0427 569 949 is the number for your SMS message. If you'd like to go by email, onair@joy.org.au. Coming up at about 7:30, I'll have some guests here in the studio, and they'll be talking... Well, what will they be talking? They'll be talking music and jazz and half-bent festivals and all that type of stuff, and it'll be very interesting to hear. So I look forward to that in around about 6 minutes' time or thereabouts. So let's get through the next piece of music before we get there. Terry Thornton was an American jazz singer and piano player. She started her career back in the 1950s in Detroit clubs. In the 60s, she moved to New York. She recorded many television advertisements and later recorded under the name of Terry Summers. She reinvigorated her career in the 1990s after having some time out of the industry and won the Thelonious Monk Institute of Jazz Vocal Competition in 1998, recorded her album I'll Be Easy to Find. We're going back, however, to 1962 and her debut album Devil May Care, released on the Riverside label. Michael G. Nastos from AllMusic.com said of the album that this is an important document of a truly great jazz singer and is essential, in the collection of every serious aficionado. From Terry's 1961 debut album, this is a Sam Coslow and Arthur Johnston song, My Old Flame.

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9: You are listening to Bent Notes on Joy 94.9, 2 hours of jazz and improvised music, as you do each and every Sunday night here on Joy. 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My special guests on Bent Notes are a creative vocalist who has been producing and programming, or has producing and programming expertise, a violin player who has evolved a unique experimental playing style, and a prolific drummer performing across Melbourne's live jazz music scene. They are all involved in the return of the Half Bent Music Festival in Merribeck over the last weekend in May. And I now hear you say, what's the Half Bent Music Festival? We're going to find out very shortly. Here we go. Paul Whitwood and Marinda Diaz-Jayasena are all contributing to the return of the Half Bent Music Festival that aims to share the music of Melbourne with the people of Merribeck and anyone else who wants to come along. It is my pleasure to say a very warm welcome to Bent Notes to Hewick, Paul and Marinda. Welcome.
10: Thanks for having us.
11: Yeah, hello.
9: Hello, Marinda. You're in by phone tonight.
11: Yes, I am. I'm scurrying away at a PhD, actually, currently.
9: So oh, well, we won't. We won't.
11: In my bedroom.
9: We won't keep you too long. It's very important to get that work done and come up with that amazing thesis at the end of the work. It is my time, though, to say to Hewick and ask Hewick a question or two. One of your projects is the Sahul Sakti Improvising Ensemble. The band's website says that you are a jazz, world music, and martial arts fusion improvisation ensemble. It sounds like there's a little bit of music and a little bit of action involved there. What does it really mean? And in particular, how do martial arts and music fit together?
12: So when Mick and I started the project probably about 3 years ago, so Mick is a leading Penchak Silat practitioner, and that's actually Indo-Malay dance martial arts is highly ritualistic. And for me, I study capoeira, which is an Afro-Brazilian martial arts with music. And actually, I think for both of us, music in those martial arts was one of the key inspirations for this project, because it's the interplay between movement and rhythms and music that we were very, very interested in. And both of those martial arts do explore that. There's a very strong connection between the two. So that was one of the ideas that led to us creating Sahul Sakti. And I should also mention that Rana, who plays Brazilian percussion in Sahul, he's also a capoeirista. So that's one of the underpinning ideas in the project, and also that's one of the reasons why we have the particular instrumentation, which incorporates Brazilian percussion as well as Indonesian percussion.
9: Does this mean that you use movement when you're generating music?
12: Yes, depending on the performance. So we are very much a live improvised ensemble, but we use movement Well, at least that's very much with Mick, but he uses it as a sort of, depending on the occasion, and to tell a story, and or sometimes to set the scene. Sometimes we use it, particularly at the start of our performances, more as a blessing and to sort of create an atmosphere of peace. But we have also had situations where we're doing a far more energetic performance, and that's when Mick's really feeling the energy, that's when he kind of jumps off stage and he sort of does it could be warrior movements. But there's also a whole logic to the sort of movements that he brings into the performance, because Panchaksila is also used for different reasons. It can be used for spiritual reasons, but it can also be used for combat. It can be also used for exhibitionist, like more of a demonstration sort of approach. So depending on what kind of story we want to tell, that's when we bring that in.
9: Right, and obviously the different type of story you're trying to tell will impact the type of music that you're generating.
12: Absolutely. So we've also tried to do, we've done two performances where we merged the capoeira and silat worlds together. So that's kind of when we sort of, and that was one story that we wanted to tell. That was trying to show that both martial arts, though seemingly different, do have points of similarity. And it was really fascinating because, the capoeirista world hadn't seen Panchaksila before and vice versa. But then, we had kind of like a music jam, a combat jam, and it was really, really fun. But also, one of the key points about Sahul is that in differences, there are similarities. And that is very much an underpinning theme and story that we tell behind Sahul. And it's definitely reoccurring in all our shows, no matter what the occasion is. So, if we did something that was looking a little bit more towards Africa, for example, that is still very much the idea behind our show.
9: So if you're putting two different martial arts together, that's a bit like putting two different type signatures together.
12: Yes, and that's why we have Paul here to keep us all in time.
9: Paul, how do you go when you've got those two different time signatures that you've got to mix together?
10: Oh, it's always something different every time. And that's the best part about it. It's really a very dynamic band to perform in, and yeah, we've got what, two other percussionists, and we've got everyone's sort of very time minded in this group, which is just fantastic. We all bounce ideas off of each other. To be honest, I'm usually focusing a lot on what I'm doing and how what I'm doing relates to the other musicians. When I see Mick doing his performance, it just works, it's kind of beautiful to be able to play music with someone who's performing like that. I often read about musicians back in the day where ballroom dancing would be more of a thing, and they would say how powerful it was to play for dancers. I get a similar feeling to that. It brings a new dimension to the performance.
9: It would do indeed.
10: Yeah.
9: Paul, how did you get introduced into Sahul Sakti?
10: That's a good question.
12: I think it was somehow or another I got wind of the fact that Paul... So I think Paul was a guest in another band that I was in, and then somehow we started talking, and I think the first thing that kind of jumped up was Paul realized that I was playing a five-string electric violin, which was something that not many people... pick up immediately. But I think as we talked further, I kind of got wind of the fact that he played the Irish Beaudrain.
10: Baron.
12: And so I said, would love to have him play in a Sahul performance at Bausu as a guest, and sort of led from there.
9: Five-string guitar, violin?
12: Yeah.
9: Five-string electric violin?
12: Yes.
9: That's a bit odd.
12: Yeah, but it's a lot of fun. I mean, more violinists should explore it. It's great.
9: Did you start learning on a five string or on the standard four string?
12: No, I started on a standard four string acoustic, and then I moved on to a four string acoustic. Four string electric. I can't remember why I actually started thinking of five strings. I think it's because, you know, you kind of see it on sale and then you kind of think, oh, okay. I wonder what that sounds like. And by that time, I was starting to get a little bit weird with my playing. So I thought, all right, I'll just try a five-string. I'll try a five-string violin. And I'm obsessed with it. I just love having the lower strings. So I highly recommend it for all violinists out there who are listening to your show that they really should try because it's great.
9: You end up putting a bit of cello in the bottom of what you're playing.
12: It's kind of like a cross between it's like a little bit viola-y. Like a viola, but it has the resonance of a viola.
9: Right.
12: Yeah, so it's really beautiful. Oh. So I really love it. Yeah.
9: Oh, I'll have to search that out and listen a bit more closely to that one. Now, Merinda, your About page on your website lists a big range of skills, ranging from singing across many different spheres, as well as sound design, video art, and dance. The Music Trust magazine notes that you have a dedication to stretching musical boundaries and for your works and the works of your collaborations to take creative flight. How do you see your creative life?
7: Gosh, well, with the list of things that I probably have put on my website, I tend to do too many things, but it's just because I love people, and doing more things often means that I can be in community more and play with more people and connect with more people and see more people and listen to more people. People are really, and collaboration are really the driving forces, I think, in my life and in my creative life. I think having studied jazz singing in university and then moving on to sort of more broader pursuits in the improv and experimental worlds, out into singer-songwriter and pop, and I've occasionally sung. There was one metal gig back in uni. I think that, where was my train of thought going? I think that, more people, being a singer, often you're leading your own projects as well. So looking for those opportunities to sort of connect with other people so you're not just feeling like you're out the front and alone in that sort of position.
9: And the collaboration is so important because it is collaboration that is creative, isn't it?
7: It really is. Like Hugh and Paul were saying, you kind of don't know what's going to happen. You want to just be present in the moment and responding to people. You want to let things get a little bit weird. You want to try and bring new dimensions. And to me, those new dimensions always come from I'm seeing this person in front of me or alongside me and with me, and then something that maybe I don't even know I could do, or all of that stuff is so in the moment. It's so special. It's the magic, I think, that comes from
9: so much magic from all those collaborations. But I understand that there was a collaboration when you were very young that helped you to talk. How has ABBA influenced your music?
7: Oh my gosh, you've done a deep dive, David. My parents constantly, well, not constantly. I think I probably like to bring it up more than they do, but they often say that I learnt to sing by listening, by like trying to sing along with ABBA. My mum and dad are both huge fans, and so I'd be there, just having been able to talk, going, "Mamma mia," da da da da da, and knowing all of the we definitely had the ABBA Gold compilation, and then it went into obviously all the other albums, but they're a very important band in my life.
9: Particularly as they've helped you to learn to speak and learn to sing. So I wonder if there's something of ABBA in everything you do.
7: I hope so. I think that what I've pulled from them in particular is my love of singing with other people. I recently did a project called Melodic Fictions where I just missed singing with other singers, and so I had recorded this layered vocal piece, but then I put it together with a live ensemble with some of my favourite Australian singers across Melbourne and Sydney. And even though the music is vastly disparate from the ABBA disco grooves, just that experience of singing in harmony with other people, I think that feeling of knowing that joy that it brings me was, I think that's what ABBA has brought to my life.
9: Fabulous. Hewick, we have a piece of music from Sahul Sakti now called Kawan Kawan. From what I've read, most of your group's work is not in the studio. It's out in live shows. And from your description earlier, it sounds like those live shows are really exciting. But you have recorded some of your gigs, and there's a piece from a jam that we can hear tonight. It's called Kawan Kawan. Tell us about this particular piece.
12: So Kawan Kawan means friends in Malaya, and it came about because so this is an older track from Sahu Sakti, and we had a friend visit from India, a really, really wonderful drummer, and his name is Dinushanj Shamganatham. And it was one of those things where I said, hey, you know, would you like to come and play with us? So he kind of just joined myself, Rana, Mick, and Callum Wakeling on bass. So and we just kind of came together, spent one day in a jam room, had a recorder on, and that's what we came up with. And it was just one of those things where everything just naturally fell together, you know, and it was just a really wonderful experience. And it's also very much Sahu Sakti's, one of our signature songs, because it also speaks to one of the underlying concepts behind the band, which is to create improvised music, which is forged in imagination, friendship, and absolute creative freedom.
9: Let's have a listen to a bit of Kawan Kawan. My guests on Bent Notes are Melbourne-based musicians, violin player Hewitt Goh, drummer Paul Whitwood, and vocalist Marinda Diaz-Jayasinha. 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
10: You are listening to Bent Notes on Joy 94.9, where my guests are Melbourne-based musicians Hewitt Goh, Paul Whitwood and Marinda Diaz-Jacina. Marinda, what is the Half Bent Music Festival? Why is it important to Melbourne? And what is its objective?
11: Great question. So the Half Bent Music Festival is a three-day event that aims to share local, weird, cool, innovative Melbourne-made music with the people of Marybeck. We've got 3 days of activity from Friday the 29th to Sunday the 31st, featuring a whole range of amazing performances at local venues. And it's important to Melbourne because I think in the end, like, Melbourne is a festival town, but it's also a community town. There's so many amazing, real pillars across the year of massive festivals. But music happens every night of the week, and there's a whole beautiful community, I think, where all of us committee members sit around the jazz and improvised experimental scenes. And not that it maybe wasn't happening in different pockets, but we really wanted to try and bring back an event. This is a festival that's happened before, but bring back an event that sort of really said, we're here, this is a community that exists, and hopefully also introduce some of those people across our diverse networks to each other. And so the objective is to, create community.
10: Yeah, I love the first line of the manifesto that says, Half Bent is about itties, not isms, eccentricity, not formalism, plurality, not minimalism. This one I like, spontaneity, not plagiarism, and creativity, not conformism. Someone's given a lot of thought to that.
11: They have, yes. Ronnie and Gideon, who originally put on Half Bent Festival and Half Bent Parties back in the early 2000s, they're such community-minded folk and do so much advocacy for Melbourne-made music that, that's them.
10: And do you know where the name came from, Half Bent?
11: I think I actually don't know the full origin story of this. It's definitely a Ronnie and Gideon creation. But I think it refers to, at least in our minds now, it refers to music that, brings new dimensions. It's a little bit weird. It's not necessarily fringe music at all, but maybe it doesn't fit in with some of those more mainstream festivals or, you're pushing a little bit of a different agenda.
10: You have a brand new organising team, which, as you've mentioned, Ronnie and Gideon and yourself there. Who else have you got on the team organising things this year?
11: I've got the wonderful Flora Carber. She's a saxophonist and one of probably the most connected person in the Melbourne improvised scene. And Adam Halliwell from Return at the Airport, Poets, who played at the start of the program. He's an amazing guitarist and flautist, and also sort of plays every instrument known to man. Has been a part of the experimental improvised scene for years and years.
10: You've got
11: a good intergenerational crew.
10: That's good to hear, because it's the intergenerational collaboration, as you were speaking earlier about collaboration, that comes out with the best outputs, isn't it?
11: Absolutely. There's so much knowledge and vitality in those different types of connections, whether it's intergenerationality, whether it's cross-pollination of genres or musical or mediums like Sala Sakti. That really can't be understated.
10: I see that the program's been divided into three segments, and I'm just interested by the titles, the name that you've given: the Dreamers for the Friday night, the Romantics for the Saturday, and the Groovers for the Sunday. Where did those names come from?
11: Yeah, they were a Ronnie invention initially. Ronnie Farella, again, puts on so many wonderful community events and really thinks deeply about how things fit into categories and how things, more importantly, fit out of categories. But obviously there are three categories, but I think dreaming and romance and grooving are all very free pastimes. They're all very free opportunities. They're invitations. So some of the music, I guess, to give a little bit more of a programmatic, give us some framework, I guess, for choosing who to go where and when. It just allowed us to focus ever so slightly into those sort of concepts.
10: What are some of the performances that, in your mind, stand out as being really interesting along your earlier description about content of the festival being weird and unusual?
11: It's like trying to pick a favourite child.
10: Yeah, it is indeed.
11: I'm personally looking forward to everyone. I'm actually quite... Some of them I have had the privilege of seeing before, so I won't mention them, but I'm quite excited to see some of the new collaborations we've got on the program. So apart from established groups, we have encouraged people to sort of team up and invited people to team up. So Fiona Burnett and Vincent Ward's new project, their duo. Sunny Morris and Ellie Ware, they sort of play in each other's bands, I believe, but they're just going to do each other's songs and sing with each other, and I love that. Aviva Andeen and Justin Myberg, Boubacar Gay and the City Kone. I am very excited about a duo with my friend Rachel Lewenden, who's an amazing vocalist and musician. We've never played together before, so I'm a bit biased for that one, but I'm quite excited.
10: It is lovely to hear that you're taking advantage of the opportunity not just to feature bands that exist, but to create new collaborations, new music.
11: I think that's important. I have the privilege of also working as a programmer and producer at another festival, and one of the priorities there is to create new Australian work and to create new collaborations and introduce people that we think will work well together and make cool new music that we want to listen to. And so to be able to bring that into this community-led festival is really special and a big priority of mine as a curator and a programmer.
10: And you've got some interesting venues around the place. Run through them for us.
11: We do. So we have Ostromax House, which sits on the corner of... All the venues are essentially down on the tram line on the 57 along Melville Road. So we've got Ostromax House, the outdoor space on the corner of Albion and Melville, St. John's Anglican Church. We all love playing in a church for the acoustics alone.
10: Oh, yes.
11: And the Fourth Scout Hall in Brunswick. Again, maybe venues that you wouldn't think of as traditional performance spaces or for the type of music that you might hear in them. But I think that's important as well. I think there's so many spaces in cities that aren't activated for community, and there's more than enough to go around. And so I think, yeah, by putting music in these places, adds to, you know, again, it adds to the ethos of the community led for the community by the community spirit that we're really pushing.
10: Do the venues themselves, do you think, influence the performances that the artists give?
11: I think so. I think part of the joy of, and the strength of maybe the improvisation community, like Hugh and Paul was speaking about earlier with that responsive, you don't quite know what the other person's going to do. I think the same can be said of performing in different types of architecture. People in a church with reverbs might play differently to the Forescout Hall, Brunswick, where there's some toys on the floor or there's no reverb at all. And it's more intimate maybe, or everyone will have their own experiences of the venues. But I hope it inspires some different approaches. That would be amazing if it did. We've kind of programmed for what we'd envision the sounds to be like in those spaces. But you'll have to come along to find out.
10: It sounds like a great idea. You've got a GoFundMe link on the Small Space Music website to support the festival, because, of course, none of these things happen without funding. Smallspacemusic.com is the website there. The festival's being held over the weekend of May 29 to 31. It's a couple of weeks away. 23 gigs are scheduled across the weekend, separated into the Dreamers on the Friday night, the Romantics on the Saturday, and the Groovers on the Sunday. It sounds like if you want to get up there and shake about, that Sunday is the day, and Friday is that night where you go out and just hear all this brand new collaborative music that's happening around the place. For all the details, search for Half Bent Music Festival and select a Small Space Music search result. One of the performances over the weekend features Marley Del Preet in a duo called Sweat on Sunday Night. That's the Groovers Night, with a subtitle of Jazz Meets Dance. I've got a piece to listen to from Marley's quartet called Sacred Heart. But before I press play, is this a gig, Marinda, where the punters get up and dance until they sweat?
11: Oh, I hope so. I plan to do that.
10: Oh, fabulous. And is this the type of festival where you expect the audience to sit quietly in their seats with their hands folded across their lap, or get up there and enjoy the music and dance as they feel?
11: I think whatever the audience wants to do, they should be encouraged to do that. We're not trying to impose any audience expectations. So we want people to experience it how they experience it and be curious.
10: That's a good way of looking at it. Hewick and Paul,
11: I think curiosity is important.
10: It is important indeed. What are you expecting your audience will do on your night?

0: of showing just how, you know, wonderful the world is, you know, and one of that is different types of music, but mm-hmm. new ways of seeing things. And I think at least for me, I hope that that's what our audience can walk away with. So I'll hand over to Paul on that one.
1: Oh, for sure. We get all sorts of responses from our performances, and yeah, the overwhelming one is of a kind of a release into what is real, and just seeing humans interact on stage and improvise and be creative together is something that's really fun to be a part of, and I hope the audience feels inspired to do the same. Yeah.
2: A good objective indeed. Hewick, Paul and Marinda, thank you so much for visiting Bent Notes tonight. It has been absolutely wonderful to chat with you, hear more about your own musics and, of course, the return of the Half Bent Music Festival. I wish you every success in the festival and also, of course, with your own individual music careers as well.
0: Thank you.
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0: 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It's time for the Bent Notes Gig Guide.
2: Thank you, Corey. It is indeed time for this week's Gig Guide. Tomorrow is Monday, May the 11th. The Mick Power Band is being featured at the Jazz Hub as part of Jazz Hub Mondays at Bar 303.
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2: On Wednesday, May the 13th, you can see the Black Jesus Experience. They're performing at the Counts.
3: And the Nashley Quartet at the Bar 303.
2: And they've got a special drummer, haven't they?
4: Yeah, I'm playing drums on that particular gig. Yeah.
2: Well, superb. So if we'd like to see you live and we see what you look like, we can go and see you on Wednesday night.
4: Yeah, it's a great set of tunes. It's going to be a lot of fun.
2: Fantastic. Who else is playing Wednesday night?
4: We've got Charlie Rank on bass. We've got opening for us. We've got a great group of young musicians. They've gone to the name Heavy Traffic.
2: Oh.
4: So they're opening for the band, and I'm really excited to see them.
2: Fabulous indeed.
4: Yeah.
2: And also on that night, we've got Yael Zamur and her quartet playing at the Brunswick Green. On Thursday, May the 14th, if you're into some Ghanaian rhythms with jazz and improvised melodies and harmonies, Chloe Watt and Flora Carbo are performing at the Bar Open.
3: And then we have Isaiah Collier from Chicago on tenor sax and tenor. Collier plays Coltrane at Bird's Basement.
4: And we've got Jazz Fusion, Richard Pavlidis Quartet, David Dower, Josh Koop on drums, and Lawson Kennard on bass at the Paris Cat.
2: On Friday, May the 15th, if you're after some groove-centred music with stirring jazz sensibilities, the Jude Quintet is performing at Bar Open.
3: Or you can have swing at with the Danny Rocky Quartet at Bar Usu.
4: And the Mile High Club, refreshed trad jazz with Pat Teal on trumpet at the Paris Cat.
2: And also on Friday night, we've got Nisha Fitzgibbon celebrating the songs of the late Renee Geyer at the Memo Music Hall. On Saturday, May 16, the Home Cooking Quartet, Bob Settergreen, Sonia Horbelt, Ivan and Oscar Rosa are performing at the Leader Jazz Room.
3: And then the No Context Slide Nights at Cross Street, which is with live piano accompaniment by Oscar from Turkey at the Cross Street Music Hall.
2: That's an interesting one. I remember my uncle coming home from an overseas trip one day, and we went and visited him. We sat in his lounge room, the lights were put down, and I think we saw about 100 slides.
4: Then you've got Stan Meets Chet, emerging artist Luca Brading Quartet at the Paris Cat.
2: Fabulous. Next Sunday night is May the 17th, and you will, of course, be listening to Bent Notes here on Joy 94.9, 2 hours of jazz and improvised music, where my special guest will be Lee Ozarski from Mosaic. They are a composer, performer collective who have just released a brand new album. He'll be talking about that brand new album. Or if you're going out on the town and seeing some live music next Sunday night, the debut of an emerging Melbourne saxophonist, Dean Kalatzidis, and his quartet at the Jazz Lab, presented by the MJC, that is the Melbourne Jazz Club, a not-for-profit organisation dedicated to supporting and promoting original live jazz performance by established and emerging artists here in Melbourne, presented with funding assistance from Creative Victoria. And that's this week's Bent Notes Gig Guide.

The Snip, the title track from the 2008 Bennett's Lane Big Band album of the same name, recorded by Mel Stanley at the ABC. The lineup was acoustic bass Nick Haywood, who we also heard earlier tonight with Tim Stevens and Alan Brown, alto sax from Tim Dwyer, baritone sax from Adam Simmons, bass trombone from Adrian Sheriff, drums was Danny Fisher, Andrea Keller played the piano, Ian Whitehurst, Jamie Ollers both play the tenor saxes, Jordan Murray the trombone, with Damien Morn and Eugene Ball on the trumpet, an album called The Snip, released in 2008. You are listening to Bent Notes on Joy 94.9, 2 hours of jazz and improvised music each and every Sunday night here on Joy. We've got a piece now from a band called Mosaic. It's a piece called Dewdrops, and next week my very special guest will be Lee Ozaki, the leader of that particular group, a composer-performer collective, they call themselves. They're launching their brand new album, Rinse and Repeat, on May 15, with a Melbourne gig at the Jazz Lab on Thursday, June 25. I last spoke with Lee back in 2024 when they launched their debut album at the revived Wangaratta Festival of Jazz and Blues. The objective of Mosaic is to play music composed by their own members and other Australian composers, all Australian music. Sydney saxophonist Sandy Evans, OAM, has said of the ensemble that here composition and improvisation exist in perfect balance, working together to generate music of striking beauty and meaning. Rinse and Repeat is a generous and heartening recording that has left me feeling cleansed, refreshed and uplifted. Listen and repeat. Strong sentiments indeed there from Sandy Evans. Tonight, a preview from their new album, a piece featuring vocalist Leah Reinhardt. This is Mosaic with Dewdrops.

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6: 2 hours of jazz and improvised music each and every Sunday night here on Joy. Lovely to have your company. My name's David Moyle and I have two more very special guests in the studio. These people are here a bit more often than my previous guests. None other than Peter de Groot and Darren for the Cabaret Room.
7: Good evening. Good evening, David. How are you?
6: I'm very well, and as you can see, the studio audience here is being very responsive.
7: How do you expect us to behave while we're on air, since you asked that question? Yeah, David asked his previous guests in how he expect their audiences to behave, so I thought we better ask how we should expect them to behave.
8: Exactly, and guess what, David? I've got some news for you.
6: Have you?
8: The Cabaret Room's gone viral.
6: Really?
8: I would never have thought, Peter and I would never have thought, but we have had the red carpet video that I did of Waitress during the week has had over 500 views on Instagram and over 380 views on my Facebook page.
6: Oh, so, that is wonderful.
8: So we are very pleased with that, aren't we, Peter?
7: Absolutely.
6: So you should be. That is absolutely superb.
7: And after the Bachelor Girl the other week setting my phone off, good to go viral.
8: Exactly, which is great. So we're really getting up there. Those people that may not be aware, the Cabaret Room does have an Instagram page called the Cabaret Room on Joy 94.9. So please
6: I'm pleased to hear it's called the same name.
8: Well, it is, so it's very easy to find. But that leads us to the subject of what we're talking about tonight, isn't it, Peter?
7: That's correct. We're going to be discussing Waitress that is here in Melbourne at Her Majesty's Theatre.
6: And eating apple pie.
7: Can I tell you, when I went, they didn't have hot apple pie, so I have to go back again.
8: However, I was telling you, Pete, I know. However, Peter didn't go up to the candy bar because up at the bar, they are actually selling them, but Peter's looking at me shocked here. They are selling them, but they're not heated. Oh. They're sitting on the bar and they're sold for $10, etc. So you can buy them. It's only because my girlfriend Fiona wanted an ice cream that we found that out on
7: because they
8: night.
7: Did when I went and asked because I asked at both two spots and they said no during the preview.
8: Oh, so that's funny, isn't it? So maybe it was. Well hopefully it's not.
6: You
8: just
6: know what we can do? We can send Peter back in time.
8: Yes, exactly. Well, we both saw Back to the Future, didn't we? So we could go back in time.
7: That was Doctor Who.
6: So a bit of yes, that was the TARDIS. So this is a night of waitressing tonight.
8: It is
6: music,
7: and we're going to finish up with because we both saw Alan Menken this week.
8: We did,
7: and can I tell you, it was a masterclass.
8: Oh, definitely.
7: I was just expecting him to play his hit.
6: Yeah.
7: And he's an EGOT winner, but he actually calls himself a REGOT winner because he won a Razzie for one song.
6: Okay.
7: And he talks about what you do when you win a Razzie for one song, which is the worst song of the year award. And then he also got, that was for Newsy, which he then won a Tony for
8: the musical.
7: for the musical for bringing back a musical. So,
6: oh, wow.
7: Yes. So you can get a Razzie and a Tony for the same song.
8: And he's also won more Oscars than anybody else, so yes. Which is great. But during the week, I was lucky enough to sit down with quite a few members of the cast from the musical Waitress, and we're going to hear from them tonight about their roles in the show and about the show.
6: That will be lovely. And yes. I'll be able to tell you what I think next Sunday night.
7: We look forward to it.
6: as we look forward to the Cabaret Room tonight here on Joy in 25 minutes' time here on Joy 94.9. It will be Peter and Darren present in the Cabaret Room bringing you all that magnificent information about Waitress and who knows what else they might find along the way. 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

Where or When from Kristen Bradi off her 2015 album of the same name. It was composed by Richard Rodgers and Lorenz Hart for the 1936 musical Babes in Arms. Kristen was nominated for the BAL Award category of Best Australian Jazz Vocal Album for that album, and it was recorded at the ABC initially for the Jazz Track program, and that track appears on the ABC digital release this year, 50 years of ABC Jazz Track studio sessions. Joining Kristen were Steve Newcomb on the piano, James Sherlock playing guitar, Julian Wilson tenor sax, with Sam Anning on the bass. You are listening to Bent Notes on Joy 94.9. A few weeks ago, Colin sent a message to Bent Notes asking to hear a piece from Cleo Lane from her 1964 album called Shakespeare and All That Jazz. Tonight we're going to hear another one from that album, an album based on the works of William Shakespeare. It's a 1964 album. It features John Dankworth playing the clarinet, alto sax, and also the conductor. Ken Wheeler is the trumpeter. Alan Branscombe plays the vibes, the clarinet, and the alto sax. Ken Napper the bass, and of course, the lyrics are from William Shakespeare. This is Shall I Compare Thee to a Summer's Day?

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Boogaloo Popcorn from the Jake Mason Trio. From their brand new album, The Modern Arc, which was released last week, Jake Mason playing Hammond organ, James Sherlock guitar, with Jenny Fisher playing the drums. 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Rex, what are you telling me? We've got a message. Here we go. Hi, David. Congratulations on another great show listening on the web. Stay safe till next week. Regards, Colin, Marion and David. You're a treasure. Thank you, Colin and Marion and David. Lovely message to receive. I'm glad that you are enjoying tonight's show. I trust that you have enjoyed hearing Hewick, Paul and Marinda early in the program too about the Half Bent Music Festival. Love to hear from you and look forward to hearing from you soon. And certainly it was your request, Colin, that got Cleo Lane back on the program tonight. So thank you very much for doing that, putting that request in. The new album from Adelaide-based band The Exhibits is called GTS, featuring – actually, no, it's called The Exhibits 2, but the track that I'm going to play from that album is called GTS. It was recorded December 14 and 15, 2025, at the Wizard Tone Studios in Adelaide, and The Exhibits are James Muller playing guitar, Lyndon Gray the double bass and electric bass, Tom Noonan the alto sax, and Tim Firth plays the drums, and this is a James Muller composition, GTS.

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1: 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What actually is quantum theory? 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

I can see that Bent Notes is almost over for another week. Our time together tonight must come to an end as the team from the Cabaret Room take over the Joy Waves from 9 o'clock to keep you entertained for the next hour here on Joy, followed at 10 by Andrew with Take Me to Your Reader. My thanks to my special guests tonight, to Hewitt Goh from the group Sahul Sakti and Paul Whitwood, and also to Mirinda Jayakinda, for talking to me about the Half Bent Festival in Merribeck, returning after a break for 10 years. And it's great to see it back online again. 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For your messages tonight, a big thank you to both Chum and to Colin. Very much appreciated your messages tonight. Thank you so much for sending them in. I do appreciate that. But my very special thanks, of course, go to you for inviting me into your world and sharing my jazz and improvised music. I'm looking forward to your company next Sunday night from 7 for another 2 hours of jazz and improvised music, where my very special guest would be Leo Zaski, leader of the 10-piece Sydney-based contemporary jazz ensemble, Mosaic. To close tonight's program, more from the new release from The Exhibits. I'm David Moyle. Thank you for listening, and may you have a wonderfully jazzy week.

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1: I'm not a witch at all. I'm Dorothy Gale from Kansas.
2: Hello, gorgeous.
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1: You're listening to the Cabaret Room here on Joy 94.9 with Peter and Darren. Good evening, Darren.
2: Good evening, Peter. How are you tonight?
1: Better for seeing you.
2: Oh, likewise. And better for seeing you as well, because we've had a fantastically musical week, haven't we, both of us?
1: Yes, we have. We both have seen Waitress.
2: We have, yes. We've got some interviews coming up tonight with the cast of Waitress from the media call that I attended during the week, so it's very exciting tonight.
1: And we both saw Alan Menken here in the Palais in St Kilda.
2: On the same night, actually. Well, the media call was Wednesday lunchtime, but Wednesday night, of course, Alan was in town. And what did you think?
1: Absolutely loved it. It was a masterclass in production, masterclass in life. What do you do when your collaborator and your best friend dies with AIDS? And correct. Then how do you get out? And then you got the studio ringing you the next day saying, we want Aladdin written.
2: Yes, and how his original collaborator, Howard Aston,
1: yes.
2: said when they won the Oscar the second time round, how he said, well, at least I know you're going to be looked after, which I thought was so beautiful.
1: And, absolutely.
2: And you could see he generally misses his collaborator,
1: absolutely.
2: Howard Aston, and how he went on and worked with other.
1: Well, amazing how many people he'd worked with. Oh.
2: Definitely. I mean, it was Stephen Schwartz.
1: That's correct.
2: It? Yes. And then it was
1: Pascal and
2: Wicked. Stephen Schwartz, Wicked, of course.
1: Yeah.
2: So he worked with different composers all the time. And how, yes. And I just thought the way he did the show was just amazing. How it was him talking sort of anecdotes about his life, as well as, versions of songs that didn't make it.
1: Yes.
2: And the way he ended the show, I thought was beautiful too. You know, being proud about your boy, proud about the boy, you know, from. Yeah. Aladdin, which obviously was a bit of a nod, I think, to his original composer, Howard Aston, and yes. his parents. I thought it was
1: that's
2: just
1: great. And I liked his mum and said, I want you call when you get his first show on Broadway.
2: Yeah.
1: And his mum goes, wow, you could get 3 shows on Broadway. Well, and then he did.
2: exactly. Yeah. And guess what, Peter?
1: Yes.
2: I've got some news as well. The Cabaret Room's gone viral. The red carpet interview that, or the red carpet video that I did on Thursday night for the opening night of Waitress, we've had over 500 views on Instagram, and we've had about 380 views on my Facebook page. So if you'd like to follow us on Instagram, it's the Cabaret Room at Joy 94.9, or even if you just type in the Cabaret Room, you'll be able to see all the different guests that we've had from all the shows over the last 10 years since we've had the page.
1: Sounds fantastic. Now, you can send us an SMS as well.
2: At Joy, on air at joy.org.au.
1: That's the email.
2: And
1: the SMS is
2: 0427 Joy949. Sorry, the screen in front of me has got a little error message on it. So that's why I couldn't see it there. But we would love to hear from you. You might have seen Alan Menken the other night. You might have actually been at the opening night of Waitress the other night or seen one of the previews. Let us know what you thought.
1: Absolutely. Now, we're going to kick off tonight's show with Waitress, and it's What's Inside here on Joy 94.9.

0: You're on Joy 94.9 in the Cabaret Room here on Sunday evening with Peter and Darren. We're now going to continue on and listen to one more song from, and this is the opening of the wonderful new musical in
1: Melbourne. Well, it's the second song, actually.
0: Oh, it's that's right. Second song on the soundtrack, but it's the opening number of the show.
1: That's correct.
0: To say. And that is aptly timed, opening up here on Joy 94.9.
2: Jenna!

0: You're on Joy 94.9 in the Cabaret Rube here on Sunday night with Peter and Darren, and we're talking all things the fantastic new Australian version of the musical, the Broadway musical Waitress, that opened on Thursday night this week. Now, I was lucky enough to have a chat to some of the cast at Her Majesty's Theatre throughout the week about their roles in Waitress. The first one I chatted to was Keanu Gonzalez, who plays Earl in Waitress. So let's have a listen to what Keanu had to say about his role in Waitress.
1: Here on Joy 94.9. And we... That's right, let's get on to a song then. 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
1: You're on Joy 94.9 in the Cabaret Room with Peter and Darren here on Sunday evening. Now, here is the wonderful Keanu Gonzalez talking about his role in Earl in Waitress.
2: Keanu Gonzalez, Darren Lawton from Joy 94.9, the Cabaret Room. Welcome.
3: Thank you. Happy to be here, Darren.
2: Thank you. Thanks very much for... you're welcome. Thanks very much for joining us this morning. Now, we've just witnessed a couple of numbers from the amazing new Australian premiere of the new musical Waitress, where you play Earl. Can you tell us a little bit about the story of Waitress?
3: Yeah, let me figure out how I'm going to tell without spoiling, because it's definitely one of those musicals that has a really deep and intricate story that you really don't want to get spoiled, you know. It's a story, well, about a waitress who's struggling to really find her identity and her sense of self, and she's in a relationship with a man, me, Earl, who is almost like holding her back in many, many ways. And it's her trying to find a way to kind of better herself and find a new way to live her life that is not necessarily being held back by a man, really. Mm. That's the shortest, most concise way I can say it without giving away any spoilers, because it's really, you know, when I saw this musical for the first time, it's one of those things where, you know, when you see a movie and you're like, gosh, I wish I could just see that again for the first time. It's one of those, so I would hate to, you know, give more away than I need to.
2: Excellent. Now, you play Earl. Can you tell me a little bit about your role in Waitress?
3: Of course. So Earl is Jenna's husband. He's a very troubled, very sad, lonely, isolated man. And I don't say that in a way that kind of judges him, because I feel like for myself, in order to play the role, I can't just say, well, he's the bad guy. Because if I just play him as the bad guy, he's going to be flat. He's going to be flat, boring. He's not going to set up Jenna the way that she needs to be set up. So I have to kind of dig deep into the world of Earl, maybe his past and what has kind of brought him to be the man that he is today. That way I can justify his actions as a human being, you know? Because at the end of the day, I think due to Earl and the things that he's gone through in his past, he's a struggling, sad, lonely man. And he struggles for control a lot in this show, whether it's in his job or his relationship with Jenna or the perception of himself through other people's eyes. So his main thing is trying to just maintain any control he can on the world, because he feels like his whole life is slipping away.
2: Yeah, now, we've last saw you doing Rooster in the most recent national tour of Annie. Tell us what attracted you to the role of Earl in Waitress.
3: Well, when I looked at the brief for the show and read the character description for Earl, I just thought it was so interesting, very unusual in musical theater to have a bad guy like Earl, because obviously in Annie, I played Rooster, he's a bad guy.
2: Of course, right? Yes.
3: But he's kind of, you know, like, slap your knees, I'm the bad guy.
2: Yeah, exactly.
3: You know?
2: Yeah.
3: But in reading the script for Earl, it felt more like a movie, or, you know, like a very straight theater, just a very grounded, troubled character, which is quite unusual for musical theater. I feel like a lot of musicals, you go to escape reality, you know, you want a little time away from the world, you go and see a musical, you get brought into a brand new fantastical dimension, you know, of what happens on the stage. But the really, really beautiful thing about this show is, instead of it feeling like an escape from reality, it feels more like a reflection of reality, just because of how truthful and grounded these characters are. And that's the thing that really drew me to Earl, is that there are many, many men like him in the world. He's very, very normal. Not normal in the sense that he's like, it's a normal thing to be this kind of man, but there are many men like him around, I would assume.
2: Yeah, definitely. So you've had a few previews already. Can you tell us, what has the audience's reaction to the previews been so far?
3: Oh, it's been fantastic. It's been so fantastic. They're clearly loving it. And I think it's partly because you don't really know what you're getting into until you kind of get in, sit down, and watch the show, and then you realize it's not like anything else you've ever seen.
2: Great. Well, thank you very much, Keanu, for stopping by this morning, and all the best for a wonderful season.
3: Thanks, man. Have a good one.
2: Thank you. Thanks.
0: Hi there. 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

0: You're on Joy 94.9 in the Cabaret Room here on Sunday evening with Peter and Darren. We're now going to continue listening to a little bit more music. This is a very short song from Waitress, but a very funny one, isn't it, Peter?
1: It is.
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0: You're listening to Cabaret Room here on Joy 94.9. You should have seen Darren dancing there. It's a club knocked up.
1: Very good. Excellent music. And, of course, all written by Sarah Bareilles. So, great score. Really, really good
0: score. And this is Pumpkin Pie with the Waitress Band here on Joy 94.9.

0: You're on Joy 94.9 in the Cabaret Room here on Sunday evening with Peter and Darren. We're now going to listen to the next of the interviews that I was lucky enough to do this last Wednesday at the Media Call for Waitress. And this next interview is with Mackenzie Dunn, who you may remember, Peter, played Rizzo in Grease recently.
1: Yes.
0: And she also played Lily St. Regis in Annie, the most recent touring cast, etc. So let's listen to what Mackenzie Dunn had to say about her role as the waitress Dawn in Waitress. Mackenzie Dunn, Darren Lawton from Joy 94.9, the Cabaret Room. Welcome.
2: Thank you so much for having me.
0: That's okay. Thank you very much for stopping by this morning. Now, we've just seen you and the rest of the cast on the stage for the amazing Australian premiere of Waitress the Musical. You play Dawn in Waitress, and of course we last saw you playing the beautiful Lily St. Regis in Annie. Tell me about your character Dawn.
2: Oh my goodness, she's the best. She's been a dream role of mine for a long time. I saw the show on Broadway back in 2016, and wow. I knew nothing about it, and I walked in and I absolutely fell in love. Dawn is one of Jenna's best friends. She is quirky. She's a self-proclaimed turtle. I'm wearing my little turtle earrings as we speak.
0: I love it. Were they given to you?
2: Yeah, as part of the costume.
0: Oh,
2: yeah,
0: great.
2: Yeah. So she is a little bit of a control freak, but she's so endearing, and my favourite thing about playing her is that she's so unapologetically herself. And from people that I've spoken to at Stage Door from the previews, they're really connecting with that as well, so that's really, really nice.
0: Yeah. Now, Waitress, what attracted you to the show in general?
2: I think the first thing was the music. Sarah Bareilles' music is so, so good, and like such a gift to sing. And as an actor, like lyrically, she does so much of the hard work for you. So the music, but the story is just so, I love how kind of human and, I say this with full respect, like ordinary the story is, and I think that's something that we don't see a lot on stage, especially in a musical theatre landscape. That married with the beautiful music, it's just like, I feel like it's a once in a lifetime opportunity to be a part of this, you know, Australian premiere.
0: And Dawn is actually such a different character to the other characters you play, because obviously you played a certain character in Grease and then you played a certain character in Annie. How's the audience reaction been to the character every night?
2: Yeah, it's been, I mean, I'm very lucky that I've got to play such a wide variety of people. Yeah, I mean, I've had some really lovely messages from people, you know, thanking me for taking care of her, which is so lovely. I mean, she is kind of a hermit, and I think a lot of people, you don't really see a lot of those kind of characters on a musical theatre stage. So it's been fun. She's definitely not like me, so I have really had to kind of do some, you know, soul searching and find ways that we connect as a person. And yeah, but she's just the best. And I get to fall in love every night, which is just so nice.
0: Wonderful. For those audiences out there that may not be familiar with the story of Waitress, can you tell us a little bit about the story?
2: Yeah, so the story follows Jenna, who in a little pie diner in the middle of nowhere, USA. It follows her loveless marriage, but she's also a brilliant pie baker. We follow her with her two best friends, Dawn and Becky. It really just follows these three women, especially Jenna's, you know, journey about, you know, bettering herself and finding herself. And I don't want to give too many spoilers away, but it really is such a heartfelt musical.
0: Great. Now, you've had a couple of previews already. Tell me, you have quite a, without giving away too much, you have quite a funny song throughout the show.
2: Yes.
0: What has the audience reaction been to that particular song so far in the previews?
2: Yeah, so, so good. And it's a bit nerve-wracking kind of being given the comedic character along with Gareth Isaac, who plays Ogie, who Dawn falls in love with.
0: Oh, yes.
2: So it's been nice to have laughs. It's always that thing in a rehearsal room where you're kind of performing to crickets. So that's been really nice to have some laughs. And the audience has been really, really generous. And I'm sure the more people that come and see that, the more it's going to change people's lives. It really did change my life, this show.
0: Oh, great. And imagine in a rehearsal room, it's just really feedback from the creative team that you're constantly getting, isn't it, without having people in front of you?
2: Yeah, totally, totally. So, yeah, it's been really nice to have some, A, applause, but also, B, know that the laughter is actually landing and the jokes are landing. And, so, yeah, it's been great.
0: Exactly. So how does Dawn differ from Lily St. Regis that you did in Annie? And was it Rizzo in Greece? Yeah. I thought it was Rizzo in Greece.
2: I think Dawn is, there is no facade with her. Whereas like Lily, you know, kind of played herself up to be something that so she could get ahead in the world in the underbelly of New York City. Rizzo put on this tough girl exterior to survive high school. Whereas Dawn really has no filter, and that's been really fun to play with. That's probably what I would say.
0: Great, no worries. Well, thank you very much, Mackenzie, for stopping by this morning and having a chat to us. And here's chookers for a wonderful Australian season.
2: Thank you so much.
0: You're welcome.
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0: Well, nobody ever really notices me that way, so...
1: Somebody did, right?
0: Hmm?
1: Yeah, because you have the baby.
2: She'd make the pies fresh every day, like you, I guess, but I must say, if pies were books, yours would be Shakespeare's letters. You remind me of her, but...

0: You're on Joy 94.9 in the Cabaret Room here on Sunday evening with Darren and Peter. Now, we're talking all things waitress tonight. Now, I was lucky enough to have a chat to this next actor, Peter, that people will well and truly know from all the TV, movies, everything he's done over the years.
1: Even music, because I saw him perform at the Memo Music Hall here in St Kilda last year or the year before, and he did music from the 50s and 60s.
0: He did, and of course he did Looking Through a Glass Onion, which was very well done time and time again. And of course it's the fantastic John Waters that is in this new production of Waitress. So let's have a listen to what John Waters had to say about his role in the musical Waitress. John Waters, Darren Lawton from Joy 94.9, the Cabaret Room. Welcome.
2: Darren, nice to meet you. Thank you for having me.
0: That's okay. Thank you very much for joining me this morning. Now, we've just witnessed a few excerpts at the media call this morning for the wonderful new Australian production of Waitress, where you play Joe. Mm. Tell me about your role of Joe in the show.
2: Well, I was approached about my interest in this show towards the end of last year, and I hadn't heard about it. A lot of people in the music theatre industry knew about Waitress, and so I started to research it. And when I first got sent the script, I thought, wow, there is a decent role for an older man in a big Broadway musical, which is kind of rare.
0: Great.
2: And I loved it because he has a great story arc. You know, he's the owner of the cafe where Jenna, the central character, works, Joe's Diner, and she makes these beautiful pies. And he seems to be very demanding, slightly cantankerous, but in fact, he's really... He's looking after Jenna, and you find out as the story goes on that he's a leading light in the local community, but he keeps himself low-key, keeps himself to himself, which is why he appears grumpy. He doesn't want to join anyone else to join him at his table, but he particularly likes talking to Jenna, and I feel that there's quite a backstory there where in this little town, Joe knew her mother, who sadly died young, and knew that the trauma that Jenna had gone through, and she's currently experiencing problems as well, you know, in her marriage and so on, and he just wants to look after her, and he does it quietly, and he just remains true to his own sort of slightly grumpy character, which keeps everybody away from him.
0: Excellent. For those audiences out there that would be unfamiliar with the show, how would you, I guess you could say in words, sell the show to them as far as from a point of view from the story?
2: Yeah, well, it's not just about pies. As you see, and all the logos and all the material, the visual material of the show, it's got this lovely sort of pastel coloured, beautiful, smiling
0: bright
2: girls
0: suits
2: and lovely pies. You can practically smell them when you see the picture. But of course, the pies are an analogy for something deeper.
0: Right.
2: And Jenna names the pies after all the traumas in her life and the joys as well. So I find that the most intriguing thing about this play to me is how completely rounded it is, with the entire cast, moving sets, changing times, changing situations. The word ensemble applies to the entire cast, principals, singing, dancing, whatever. Everybody does everything. And so this gives it a great sort of solidity and a unity. And the story flows beautifully, as do the visuals as well on stage. So, I'm totally impressed by it. I'm proud to be just a part of it.
0: Oh, great. And you've had a few audience previews already. What has the reaction been from audiences?
2: It's been brilliant. They've been going off, really.
0: Great.
2: And and why not? Because it's got some spectacular songs. It's got some very funny moments, and it's got some incredibly moving moments. I mean, there's a lot to be said about the sisterhood in this, and looking after your friends, and about motherhood. Domestic violence creeps in. It's it's very, very moving. I've found when I first read the script that I was having to look away for a little while.
3: Wow, yeah. Well, thank you very much for stopping by this morning. You've had such a great body of work over years in movies and television, etc. I'm really proud and great for you that you've found another role in a great big new musicals.
2: I just keep going.
3: You do. So all the best for a wonderful run in Australia.
2: Thank you very much.
3: Thank you. Cheers. Thanks, John.
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0: You're on Joy 94.9 in the Cabaret Room here on Sunday evening with Peter and Darren, and we're talking all things waitress tonight. Now, we've got one more interview for you. This is an interview with multiple cast members that was done on the stage. Firstly, we're going to hear from the actor that plays Cal in the musical Waitress, then the actor that plays Olgi, which is Gareth Isaacs, and then finally, we're going to hear from Rob Mills that plays Dr. Pomeda. Let's hear what they had to say about their role in Waitress.
1: Plot of the waitresses, Jenna and Becky and Dawn, and it comes across to begin with as a very sort of gruff, bossy, grumpy old sort of soul, but you eventually work out in the show that he's actually deep down inside quite a nice guy, and he really cares for these girls and their lives and where they're at, but at the same time stays on top of them. He's got a very strong sort of work ethic, so yeah, it's like a big brother type for these girls, sort of goes a bit straight with one of them in the second act, but yeah, so he's just your typical sort of down to earth bloke who's very, very focused on getting the job done and serving the customers and doing a great job, but at the same time making sure that these girls are happy and deep down inside really, really sort of cares about them.
2: Yes.
3: Ogie, hello, hello. I play Oklahoma Einkorn, Ogie to his mates. Hopeless romantic tax auditor finds his way to this small town for a job, ends up staying and falling hopelessly, irrevocably in love with the waitress Dawn. We have a will they, won't they for about 3 minutes until it's determined they will. And the best way to describe it, Ogie is frankly an honest character, is the best way I can describe him. He is described as a competitive club dancer, amateur magician, only eats white food on Wednesdays. So we are working with, a level of possible neurodivergence we haven't determined. That's okay, though. The show takes all sorts. And that's one of
4: fact. That's
5: what I'm
6: Good choice. Can you share a behind-the-scenes moment that sums up the energy and dynamic of the cast?
4: Behind-the-scenes moment? Yeah. You know what we do before the show every night? We actually create a pie. So we're all hands in at mic check. We do a bit of a circle, we put their hands in. Some shows someone wants to just add in every ingredient. Maybe it's a bit of gratefulness, maybe it's a little bit of strength, maybe it's a bit of joy. Sometimes it's just a funny name of a pie. I'm sure tomorrow night will be something crazy like, let's just go pie! Like, right. But yeah, that's what I really like about this. It's set around a small town community, and in a musical you are a very small small community of everyone working together.
7: Rob, you've done so many roles in musical theatre. What was it about this particular role that really grabbed you?
4: There's something so honest and authentic about each and every one of these characters. I love the show, I love the music, I've always loved Sarah's music. When I saw the show 10 years ago on Broadway, I was like, wow, what a really special show. I love anything that makes me feel, not just joy and sadness. This does everything. It's the perfect musical. It knows when it needs to go into a song, it knows when it needs to stop the song and just tell you what it's trying to say. Essentially, it's a beautiful play. A beautiful play with just some of the most beautiful music. So,
7: yeah, agree.
4: Yeah, I think they're all the reasons I like the show.
8: And what's the best thing about working alongside Nat Bass?
4: Really? Oh, mate, she's
9: all
4: good.
9: All being recorded.
4: She's not needy at all. There's something I admire so much about Nat, and that's her incredible work ethic, and also just her joy. She has this inner joy that I don't think many people have. She manages to find the goodness in everything in every day. I think that's why that's at her heart. She's very much a Jenna. She sees the best in people. Even if sometimes she doesn't see the best in herself, I think that's why she's so relatable. She's fantastic in the show and a bloody hoot to hang out with.
6: Rob, this is a role you've wanted to play for a while. What's it been like kind of stepping into the role and experiencing an audience?
4: I think having just the creative team over from America has been great, to learn just again how they do it overseas, and then for me playing this character, it's a far more comedy, again, very similar to maybe Shakespeare from Romeo and Juliet, but even more so. Also dynamically, vocally for me, it's a new thing. I've been singing like Bon Jovi tour for the last year and a half, and it's the opposite end of the spectrum of singing. So I'm actually really loving this. It's a challenge. I'm learning new things about dynamics and different kinds of stage presence. And there's lots of little nuanced moments throughout the show that I'm really, really loving. But yeah, it's just a pure, joyful show. Also, it's heartbreaking for me. But yeah, I love it.
7: And Melbourne keeps calling you back, basically. Is that right?
4: No, I tried to visit Sydney. And I got the job after the audition last year. You're moving to Melbourne. I was like, woo! That'll be my seventh move in 8 years. Oh, wow. But that is part of the gig. We're here till mid-July, and then we're back to Sydney. Georgie's here this week, which is lovely. But it's, yeah, I mean, Melbourne's always going to be my home. Yeah. And I just love this theatre. It's great to be back here. It's great to walk the halls and see all the shows that have been here before with all the signatures and on the wall backstage. And, it's a really, really special theatre and match. So I hope everyone comes along and gets to experience the joy and the beauty that is Waitress.
9: Rob, you asked before if the other lady baked. Do you bake yourself? And if you do, what's your favourite thing to bake?
4: Oh, you know what? I'm actually not a baker. I think I've definitely baked before, but it's probably just an instant cake mix kind of thing into a cake that probably was terrible. Yeah. I do love to cook, though. Yeah. I love a recipe. I love also just finding out what's in the fridge and the cupboard. George's like, there's nothing in the cupboard. I'm like, there is, and I'll make something delicious. I'm a mystery box kind of guy. Yeah.
9: And you eat pies on stage. Are they actually edible?
4: Yeah, I eat a lot of cream, so I gotta watch the calories. A lot of cream in the marshmallow pie I eat.
2: 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If you could read
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0: That's all we've got for you tonight on the Cabaret Room, the Waitress special. Make sure you go see Waitress, currently playing at Her Majesty's Theatre in Melbourne. And we'll have more of Waitress next week, Peter.
16: Absolutely. And I'll finish off this song, which I'll only get very briefly in tonight, but I'll do it next week. A Whole New World from Aladdin. Here on Joy. Bye.
0: Bye.
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0: Good evening and welcome to Take Me to Your Reader. 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So if you love books, you're listening to the right show. I'm Andrew McAleese. 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And if you have any questions about writing or suggestions for the program or suggestions for guests, for future guests on the program, you can send those to Take Me to Your Reader, or one word, at joy.org.au. There is a lot going on at Writers Victoria at the moment. They've got a lot of really interesting events coming up. The first one is the Art of Genre Bending Romance. That's a seminar. It's on at Saturday the 30th of May, 10 a.m. to 1 p.m. and it's hosted by Shaylee Thompson, who has been interviewed here many weeks ago, I think in February. She wrote How to Kill a Guy in 10 Dates. It's her that was her debut novel and extremely successful, and I think it's been published in 16 countries. So at that seminar, you can learn to mix your favourite genres to create hybrid romance narratives that defy stereotypes and charm your readers. We all want to do that. Discover the common tropes and characteristics of romance, explore how to dissect them and use them to develop genre-bending stories that mix romance with horror, mystery, fantasy, or whatever you like, really. Saturday the 30th of May. And then there's a really useful seminar titled Publishing Contracts, What You Need to Know, and I think we all need to know about those. That is on Thursday the 4th of June, running from 6:30 in the evening till 8:30. The presenter is Catherine Day, and she'll be telling you or explaining to you how to ask the right questions about the contracts, because they're essential tools for writers at every stage of their career. And talking about essentials, there is another a series of seminars called Writing Essentials and Story Fundamentals. That runs each Tuesday from the 16th of June at 6:30 for five Tuesdays in a row, and that's presented by Erina Redden, who has also been a guest on this program, I think in March. And she says there's not only an art to writing a great story, but also a science. So you can learn how to build the core foundations of your story by breaking down the principles behind a compelling narrative and applying them directly to your idea. Test your story's strength, shape its world, and map the key events that create a satisfying sense of rising energy for your reader. Just at the moment, there's a dearth of competitions, but Google writing competitions and see what you can come up with. I didn't find very many. My guest this evening is Rochelle Semenovitz. That's how you pronounce it, isn't it?
1: Oh, who cares? Yeah, that's good enough. Close enough.
0: I won't read out the spelling because it's quite involved, but I'm pretty sure it's Semenovitz. And Rochelle has written a wonderful book called Double Happiness. Rochelle was raised in a strict Seventh-day Adventist community where the end of the world was always nigh. Oh, dear. And sex before marriage was a terrible sin. Oh, dear again. Her parents were missionaries, and she grew up in many places, including Papua New Guinea, Fiji, New South Wales, and Perth. She moved to Melbourne to go to university, where she lost her evangelical Christian faith. Personally, I think that's a good thing. And discovered cinema, literature, politics, and red wine. And she experimented with open marriage in the 1990s, a story she tells in her memoir, Fallen, which I haven't read, but I think I want to. That explored the themes of love, non-monogamy, and the challenges of long-term relationships. And she's explored that again in this novel that we're talking about tonight, Double Happiness, which tells the story of Anna, her lover Jeremy, and her husband Brendan. Rochelle's experience and work about non-monogamy and polyamory were included in ABC Compass documentary Beyond Monogamy, aired in 2025. Gee, I wish I'd seen that. Do you think we could catch that on iView, Rochelle?
1: Yeah, it's on YouTube too.
0: Oh, excellent. Called Beyond Monogamy, an ABC Compass documentary. Rochelle spent many years as a film journalist, columnist and reviewer with a special interest in Australian cinema and the local screen industry. She's also lectured and taught communications, wow, worked as an editor and proofreader, and has a sideline in, this is exciting, tarot reading with an emphasis on psychological insight over divination. She writes

0: John, and I wasn't really given very much sort of fairy tales or anything. Like, I do recall having pages ripped out of books I was reading because they had the sexy bits, you know?
1: Oh, such as?
0: Even books that were sort of retelling biblical sort of stories, but if there was a sexy bit, my mum was very kind of, you know, a very careful Seventh-day Adventist mother, bless her. So I guess that made me really more fascinated about the things you're not allowed to read and the temptations of the forbidden.
1: I was just reading just yesterday that Lot, in that story where his wife was famously turned into a pillar of salt, I hadn't realised that Lot had sex with his two daughters when he was drunk. And something else dreadful. Oh, yes, he offered up his daughters to be raped by angels that had come to, I don't know why they were there, but he offered up his daughter.
0: The Old Testament is pretty, I'm surprised I was allowed to read it.
1: Yeah. I can see your mother ripping those pages out. Now, I think currently you are working also as an editor and an arts journalist, is that right?
0: Sort of, in a very freelance capacity. So I was at Arts Hub and Screen Hub, working on film and television and also arts education, but I've taken a little break and I'm kind of, thinking about what comes next from a creative perspective.
1: Great. Does that mean you're going to be writing full time?
0: Writing is hard.
1: Yes,
0: I don't
1: isn't
0: know.
1: It?
0: It's so hard. I'd like to.
1: Yeah. And before the journalism and the editing, what jobs did you have at the beginning of your adulthood?
0: Well, I guess one of my sort of formative roles was as the film editor at the Big Issue magazine.
1: Oh,
0: so
1: yes.
0: I was there for many years as a, you know, just graduate from after doing my PhD in Australian cinema. I, you know, was trying a bit of lecturing, a bit of tutoring, and then I was also reviewing a lot of films.
1: Great job.
0: It's a great job. The money is not great, but
1: no. The
0: life, at that time in my life, it just felt like everything was opening up. I mean, something I didn't include in that bio was the fact that I wasn't really allowed to watch TV or go to the movies.
1: Oh, dear.
0: So,
1: I'm feeling sorry for you in your childhood.
0: But look at me now.
1: The pendulum swung the other way.
0: Yes, it felt like a very kind of deviant thing to become a film critic.
1: And what do you feel was your breakthrough as a writer?
0: Probably my memoir, Fallen, which came out in 2015. I'd been working on that book for many, many years, and it was a coming-of-age story about coming out of religion and, you know, this young woman just trying all the things she hasn't been allowed to try or taste. So it was a sort of a coming out story, I suppose, and I felt like I really expressed so much of myself, and it took a lot of courage, I would say, to put
1: I'll
0: that
1: say.
0: On the page and stand behind it, particularly
1: yes.
0: as a memoir, not as a novel.
1: Yes, exactly. Can I ask if your parents are still with us?
0: They are still with us, and they're still very, very devout. And yet, I have to say that in terms of models of Christianity, they really haven't shunned me, even though I'm now in a polyamorous, you know, openly poly situation. And they have accepted that, even though it's not in accordance with their beliefs.
1: No, oh, good on them. I was really expecting that they would have had quite the opposite reaction.
0: Yeah, I mean, they love me. They really are loving people, but our beliefs about the nature of the world are just very different.
1: Yes, well, I think in that regard you're very fortunate. Yeah. Would you like to tell us something about yourself that most people don't know, but are going to know if you reveal it? Now, you don't have to.
0: Something about myself
1: that most people don't know.
0: There's so much people do know if they read my books, because I'm quite candid.
1: Yes, you are.
0: Okay.
1: Oh, you can come back to that question
0: if
1: you like. I'm intrigued to know where you write physically, whereabouts. Flinders is one place, I think.
0: Oh,

0: Yeah, I have written in at Flinders at a beautiful holiday house overlooking the ocean. But it's my day-to-day writing is quite boring. It's at a desk in my bedroom with my tarot cards and my candles and my little knickknacks around me. And I have to really force myself to sit in the chair because I love catching up with friends and ringing people and chitter-chattering and doing anything except writing, which is why my books take so long to write.
1: Yes, 7 years for this book, Double Happiness, isn't it?
0: Yeah.
1: Yes, that's interesting. What are you nostalgic for? Is there something you really miss?
0: I'm nostalgic for... In fact, I'm feeling a lot of nostalgia now as the world changes so quickly.
1: Aren't we all?
0: But... Oh, I might start crying. I'm a bit hormonal. No, I'm feeling nostalgic for when it felt like cinema really mattered, and particularly the national cinema, our Australian film and television, where it felt like there was a really significant chunk of people who would watch any particular thing and it could actually have an impact. So there were these films that made you feel like, okay, Australia, who we are, what we are, our history, it's all coming together as something we're starting to understand, the diverse nature of Australian culture and our stories. And now it just feels like there's been a real fragmentation, so that it's hard to even think of an Australian film that everybody would have seen in the last year or two.
1: Oh, that's true. Mm. Yes. I'm Andrew Maclash, chatting with Rochelle Semenowitz about her novel Double Happiness, and we're going to deep dive into it in just a moment on Joy 94.9.
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1: 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Rochelle Semenowitz, can you give us a pricey of your book Double Happiness, please?
0: Okay, so Double Happiness is a polyamorous love story. It's set in Melbourne over 7 years. It's about Anna, who's a fairly happily married woman who tends to have the occasional affair. Her husband, Brendan, who's a neuroscientist, and he is lovely, infuriating, intelligent, devoted, and he doesn't really seem to know anything about Anna's secret life. She falls in love with Jeremy, a filmmaker, and they fall in love, and she doesn't want to choose. She wants to, when she confesses to her husband, Brendan, he makes the unusual decision to decide to accept the new man into the family, and we kind of follow the three characters over the years as this is a really challenging, dramatic time. Eventually, Brendan finds somebody else too, and so it's about the nature of changing family, love over time, and I suppose what it is to love someone through changes.
1: Mm. That's a wonderful pricey of the novel, Rochelle. Personally, I found the subject matter absolutely fascinating, possibly largely because I knew very little, almost nothing about polyamory. And I think you mentioned that you're very candid. I also think you're extremely courageous.
0: Thank you.
1: Yeah, so 10 out of 10. They do say write what you're afraid to write. Do you feel that you've done that? Did you feel afraid?
0: Yeah, I did feel afraid. And I think sometimes what you're afraid of is a really good indication about what you need to say.
1: Yes.
0: I mean, some people use that word courageous as another word for foolhardy or stupid or naive. Mm. But For me, I felt like I hadn't read this kind of story before, and
1: I hadn't, that's for sure.
0: The things that were happening to me in my own life as I was, you know, living a version of this story, I suppose, even though it's fiction told from three perspectives, the things that were happening to me felt really interesting. And I thought, this would make an interesting story. I would like to see that as a reader. So, yeah, I was afraid, particularly when it came to publicising the book and going out and talking about it and being the face of it and being asked all kinds of things about my own life, which, you know, are sometimes not comfortable to admit, you know?
1: Mm. This is your second book. Your first book was, you mentioned before, it was a memoir called Fallen, which I'm sure is still available. Is that right?
0: It's still available as an e-book. Yeah.
1: Published in 2015, I think.
0: That's right.
1: Right.
0: Yeah.
1: Which was easier to write, Double Happiness, this novel, or your memoir Fallen?
0: They both had very, I would say, long and tortured evolutions, but I feel like Fallen maybe came to me as a fully formed story. It was set over a 3-week period, and it was...
1: Oh, just 3 weeks.
0: Yeah, and it was first person, so even though the character's name was Eve... not her real name, as she says, because what Christian parents would call their daughter Eve.
1: I hadn't thought of that, but yes.
0: It felt like it sort of flowed from me, even though it went through many different edits, and it was sort of a novella, and then I extended it, and then it became a memoir as I owned it. I think Double Happiness, because I was writing from three different perspectives and covering a big time span, I was struggling to find the form of it and how linear to make that story, how to deal with, you know, the backstory and the foreshadowing. And I think it was just a bigger craft challenge for me.
1: Mm. Yes, it's interesting you say the memoir, of course, was first person, and then for Double Happiness you switched to third person. That's quite a challenge as a writer, and I think you found your voice beautifully in Double Happiness. Did you find it was more difficult writing? And also, writing from three perspectives is an unusual way to write a novel too.
0: Yeah, well, I thought... I did actually, when I was struggling with it, I went back to the first person, and then I went back to trying to just be in Anna's voice, but that didn't feel right because it's a polyamorous story, and I think it's really fun to see the characters from each other's perspectives.
1: I agree entirely. I love that. I loved getting into the head of each of the characters. Yes, wonderful. And I think I know the answer to this question. Well, the memoir, you said that came to you full... the story somewhat fully formed, but Double Happiness, are you a plotter or a planner when you write?
0: Yeah, it's a tricky one, isn't it? Because there's always a mix of both, and you have to allow for serendipity in the creative process. So I had certain scenes or ideas that I really knew would always be there, like the meeting between, you know, the characters, and but I didn't quite know where it was going to end because I was writing it before I really knew the end of the story.
1: So, oh, a lot of writers say that.
0: Yeah.
1: Yeah, yeah. It's definitely not plot-driven, which is not in any way a criticism. I loved it. It's a very deep exploration of relationships. And, of course, in a three-person relationship, you have three interpersonal relationships rather than the one that you have when you have just one partner. So I found that absolutely fascinating. Fascinating. Yeah, it's so real and so vivid and very specific. We've touched on the parallels between your own life and Double Happiness. Can you tell us more about that? Your protagonist is Anna. She's a writer. Anna in the novel has a son. You have a son. So how much of it is based in fact, if I could ask?
0: There's so much that's based in fact that, you know, I think some of my friends have just said, is there anything that's actually made up here? And have to say maybe there's 20% that's made up. But the thing is that when I was trying to write it, I didn't want to have to be faithful to the facts or to specific conversations that may or may not have happened. I have other people in my life who I have responsibilities to, and I wanted the freedom to make them, like, do what I needed them to do. Like, they're my little dolls who were moving around according to me, the God creator. At the same time, I've got to say that my partners were given drafts of this book to read and comment on, because they clearly identify with their characters. So I was very lucky to have people in my life who were supportive of that and who didn't really care if people thought it was them. I have an incontinent rescue dog who plays a part in this story. I have a son. But, you know, you want to be able to collapse timelines and make stuff up and have the drama.
1: Did you have people, characters in the book on who are based on real people, apart from the two male lovers of Anna? Did you have people come at you and say, that's not what happened?
0: I had a few people think that there was a character based on them. And,
1: and it wasn't?
0: Well, for instance, I think Anna has a friend called Belle in the book, and her best friend, who's kind of like a little bit of a moral compass and a bit of a sidekick in her career as an arts writer. And I had about five people say, it's me, isn't it? And I'm like, there are little bits of you there.
1: a mélange, perhaps. Now, you've dedicated Double Happiness to Marcus and David, who I assume are your partners.
0: Yes.
1: Yes. Are your female friends jealous of you? And would they tell you if they were?
0: Oh, that's an interesting question. And I get, my partner Marcus is always saying to me, oh, your friends must really, do they wish they could have two men? And I've got to say, as a middle-aged woman in, a heterosexual kind of friend, mainly heterosexual female friend group, no. Women my age do not want more men. They want less men.
1: My mother certainly did. She said, oh, I've had enough with men.
0: Yeah, it's funny because the character Anna starts off this story when she's 42, and I feel like she's having that last flush of, like, real libido, last minute kind of thing. And now that I'm 54, I'm in a different place, and I can look back on that with some nostalgia even.
1: Oh, well, there's something you're nostalgic for. That's good. I don't hide, but I also don't proclaim my sexuality, gay, of course. And I have to admit, I hid it for a very long time, certainly professionally when I was working. It was a very different world in the 80s from how it is now. So that makes me want to know, how open are you with your polyamory?
0: I'm really open, and I think that's a luxury. To be able to be really open about being in a non-traditional relationship, it's a luxury to live in a country where it's not illegal, and also to be working in an industry and having partners who are in industries where their jobs don't depend on having very sort of old school conservative values.
1: Yeah.
0: So I'm able to be open, and I take that privilege seriously, because I know there are a lot of people who are poly who have to live kind of secret lives.
1: Yes.
0: And that's, I think it can damage us sometimes when we have to hide a really important part of ourselves.
1: Yes, oh, certainly damaging. That's wonderful that you call it a luxury and a privilege, and I hadn't thought of that when I was considering polyamory and in its context of the novel Double Happiness, but you're so right. The vast majority of people around the world would, well, some of them would be even stoned for it. Yes. Your dialogue in Double Happiness, quite a few times I almost gasped. It's so real. And it's a wonderful talent to write dialogue that is so compelling. Do you hear the characters speaking to you in your head? Is that what happens? Or do you concoct actively?
0: Yeah, thank you. That's a really nice compliment coming from a playwright, an actor. I feel like it is like a play in my head where I speak out the roles out loud. I like, maybe that's something people don't know about me, is that when I write, I talk. So it's kind of a noisy process. I need to hear it.
1: That is very instructive, because if a lot of writers read aloud their dialogue, they would realise how bad it was.
0: Yeah, I think it's all in the hearing, isn't it? It's like you listen and you're like, oh, that they wouldn't talk like that. That's an extra word that just makes it sound fake.
1: This is Joy 94.9. I'm talking to Rochelle Semovitz about her novel Double Happiness. Back in a moment.
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1: Rochelle Semenovitz has chosen the song Dreams by the Cranberries.

0: That was Dreams by the Cranberries, and sadly, of course, the lead singer Dolores is no longer with us, hasn't been with us for quite a while. Rochelle, we have been gabbing on about your book, Double Happiness, so I think it's time to hear you read some of it to us, please.
1: Sure thing. I have decided to start at the beginning. And it is a chapter entitled Swimming with Sharks. I gave each of my chapters a title.
0: You did, which I found fascinating. Good titles.
1: On the night when Anna met Jeremy, they talked about sharks. She said she was afraid of them but loved the ocean, and being scared was just the price of entry. It's best not to get too close to them, Jeremy said evenly, with a smile that seemed to say yes and also no, and she had to remind herself not to flirt. No more affairs. She was too old for it, too happy. It had taken her 3 years to mend from the last one, and now she was healthy, just weaned off the antidepressants and feeling her libido rush in like a tide. This time she would be sensible, for Jeremy's sake as much as her own. He seemed like a nice man, a good man, and he didn't deserve to be played with. She'd noticed him sitting alone at the Writers' Festival and liked his face. It was a thoughtful, intelligent face, quietly handsome. So quiet, she fancied she might be the only one to see it, and in the last session of the day, she found herself sitting in his row, two seats away, as if following some faint scent she couldn't identify and wouldn't admit. Across the empty chairs between them, she saw him taking notes with an inky blue pen, while on stage a film producer, a mighty woman of the Australian screen industry, described the dogged process of acquiring a best-selling novel for adaptation. The grey conference room felt stuffy and stale, and Anna was tired of listening. She wondered if the handsome man was a novelist or screenwriter. The sessions were aimed at emerging writers, and he looked too old to be emerging. But then again, so was she. The panel ended. The audience clapped. She caught his eye and smiled. He smiled back shyly, as if unsure her smile was meant for him, and this made her bolder. "Did you find that useful?" she asked as they stood in line at the bottlenecked exit, and he paused for a moment before answering. "More interesting than strictly useful," he said. 3 out of 5 stars. There was that smile, not so shy. She was triumphant. "You were listening to me," she said, because earlier that day, Anna herself had been on stage talking about her work as a film critic and how much she hated star ratings. Editors insisted on them and consumers relied on them, but they were such a crude measure of art. She found herself giving most things 3 or 3.5 stars, which was no use to anyone. "I was listening, and I liked what you said, but..." He looked rueful. "I never read film reviews, sorry." "I don't blame you," she said. But she wondered, what kind of noble savage didn't read film reviews? "Do you watch films?" "Of course, but probably not the ones you'd rate." "Like what? What's one of your favourites?" Anna hated people asking her this, yet here she was asking it. His head tilted. "I'd have to say The Shawshank Redemption is up there." "Ha," she nodded and felt grateful. She was in no danger of falling for a man whose favourite film was The Shawshank Redemption. "What's yours?" he returned the question. "Sorry, you probably get asked that all the time." "I do, and I hate it," she said. "I don't like to choose, and my list changes all the time, but it's safe to say that Bad Boy Bubby is one of my favourite Australian films." "Really?" he lit up. "I crewed on that. I'm even in some scenes as an extra."
0: Fascinating. That was Rochelle Simenovitz reading from her novel Double Happiness. And I think if you're Googling it, I won't even try and spell Simenovitz, but if you put in Double Happiness and Rochelle, R-O-C-H-E-L-L-E, you will find the book. Rochelle, I was particularly impressed with the realism and the wisdom of the therapist, Krista, that Anna, the protagonist, and her husband, Brendan, go to see. She said so many things that the therapist said, so many things that were so sage and such good advice. Do you have experience with therapists?
1: Yeah, this Krista is based on someone who helped us through our transition, and I don't think I'd still be here with these two men in my life without that person. And I'm really glad that you liked those sessions, because I
0: loved them.
1: I think they're really sort of educational.
0: Absolutely.
1: And they really describe, I think, the mind shifts that have to happen around jealousy and sharing and,
0: yes,
1: and compersion, which is the joy we feel in our partner's joy with someone else.
0: Oh, I don't know that word, compersion.
1: Yeah.
0: Interesting.
1: And having a word for something allows you to identify when you're feeling it. Yeah.
0: Yes. I was saying before that I wouldn't say, well, it's definitely not a plot driven book, but you are so drawn along because you so care about the characters and their journey, their emotional journey and their growth that each of them experiences, I think is wonderful. Has there been any overseas interest in the novel?
1: You know, there hasn't. I'm with a very small publisher, Midnight Sun, who took a chance on this book when a lot of bigger publishers were just like, no, Australians are not going to want to read a novel about polyamory.
0: Really?
1: In fact, one publisher said, I can't imagine having more than one relationship, so I'm not going to take on this book, which I thought was a really, like, dumb thing to say.
0: I'm not a murderer, so I'm not interested in reading crime novels. I mean, what absolute drivel.
1: I know. I think that's the level of sort of stigma around this stuff too.
0: Yes, that's the right word, stigma, isn't it? Oh, well, that's a shame. I love too that it's a very Melbourne-focused story. I often ask writers if they would change or edit their work to appeal to the US is the biggest market for English-speaking books. Would you do that? And would Americans? Would I suppose if Australian publishers rejected polyamory, the Americans would just burst into flames at the very word, do you think?
1: I mean, there are other polyamorous novels and authors in the States, and I think if this book had the right champions, it's universal. You know, there's a big polyamorous community around the world.
0: Ah.
1: It's available on Kindle, and I know there are people overseas who've read it on Kindle.
0: Good.
1: But would I change anything? I think the specificity of the place in which the story happens is really important. And I love books that are set in a very particular place.
0: So do I.
1: Yeah.
0: So do I. Well, we'll be back in a moment.
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0: This is Take Me to Your Reader on Joy 94.9. I'm chatting with Rochelle Simanovitz about her book Double Happiness. Rochelle, I think I know the answer to this, but here is another book which personally I think would be excellent for adaptation into performance. Has there been any film or television or play interest? It would make an excellent play too.
1: I think so too. I thought it would be a really interesting sort of series on Netflix or something like that. I've sent it to a few producers. I haven't got answer back yet, but you never know, Andrew. With your endorsement, it could happen.
0: I have a great deal of sway, I have to say. When I was speaking to Shaylee Thompson about her debut novel, How to Kill a Guy in 10 Days, she said that she put out 90 or over 90, what did she call them, submissions. What she was doing was sending the work out to 90 different agents, and she has a film agent as well as her literary agent. So I think, well, it's a very good book she's written, there's no question about that, and extremely appealing, but it just goes to show how far you and wide you have to cast the net and how resilient you have to be when you get the knockbacks until you finally get the interest that you deserve.
1: It's a whole nother skill set, I think, promoting your work as opposed to making your work.
0: Absolutely. But I can so see this as a television drama. It would be just wonderful. Now, you mentioned before that it took you 7 years to write. Tell us more about that. Why do you think it took so long?
1: Well, I was combining the writing with, you know, work, both, you know, a day job and also some freelancing. And I was having various health and family issues, including trying to build my polyamorous family. And I'm also not very disciplined. So,
0: yes,
1: yeah.
0: You and me both. That's right. I remember you said that now. Are you working on a next novel?
1: I'm working on some essays and a collection of short stories set in and around the world of sort of non-monogamy, swinging, kind of just untraditional non-traditional relationships. But yeah, who knows when they'll see the light of day?
0: I see.
1: Seven years, probably, at this rate.
0: Oh dear, let's hope not. Well, perhaps we should ask Marcus, and I've forgotten your other partner's name, to get out
1: David.
0: The whip. David, get out the whip and or chain you to your seat in your bedroom.
1: Yes.
0: Do you feel excited or trepidatious about these next essays and so forth?
1: I feel like I'm ready to get my teeth into something new, and I think I have a sense of dissatisfaction and lostness when I don't have a project on the go, because, you know, when you've got a creative project on the go, everything seems to feed into it, everything connects, and it's just like being on a drug.
0: Oh, wonderful. Well, let's hear some more from Double Happiness by Rochelle Simenovitz.
1: Okay, so this, just to set the scene, this is from Brendan's perspective. He's the husband who is starting to suspect that his wife is changing and he's not quite sure what's going on. They're on holiday in Hawaii, they're jet lagged, they're trying to go to sleep. What are you reading? Anna butted her head under his arm. Venice by Jan Morris, or James Morris as she was in the 60s. What? Yeah, she... He had a wife and four kids. They're still together, but that's beside the point. She's a great writer. Anna grabbed the book, losing his place, studying the author photo on the back, as if for clues to this amazing story of marital evolution. It was so typical of her that instead of wanting to know more about Venice or Africa or politics or history, she was obsessed with the mundane mechanics and mutability of love. Are you going to let me finish? He hoped it sounded warm and teasing. No, I think you should fuck me. She didn't smile. Really? Yes. Usually she needed to be warmed up, convinced, cajoled, but the tone in her voice was commanding. Okay, he stalled. In a little while? Now. He sighed and laid down his book, took off his glasses. He'd often wished for such overtures, but this felt weird. He began to kiss her, trying to find his way into connection. If only he could hold her still and kiss her, maybe her old self would return. But there was no softness coming off her. She rolled his t-shirt up and over his head and kissed him roughly before pulling away. I've got an idea, she said. Pretend I'm not me and I'll pretend you're not you, like we don't even know each other. But I want it to be you, he said. Go on, don't you sometimes wish? No. Never? No, but clearly you do. He was annoyed. You know I do, she said. I'm polyamorous by nature. There was that word again, inserted where it wasn't wanted, where it didn't fit. It was an ugly word, a fake word, a word made up by wankers and hippies. Anna didn't even know that word a year ago, yet here she was spouting all her research, which was fine, but did she have to talk about it all the bloody time? She reached over and switched off one of the bedside lamps to make it dimmer. Then she had her hand down his boxers, grabbing him, checking he was hard, and he was, despite himself. She stripped off her nightie and her body above him was slender, more slender than usual, and pale in the places her bathers hid from the sun. She sat astride him and lowered herself down as if he were a statue, a dildo, an inanimate object on which to impale herself. He tried to meet her eyes, but she wouldn't look at him. He was afraid. Then she was going for it too fast. Slow down, he said. But she put her hand over his mouth. Don't speak. Don't say a word, she said. Her brown eyes in the dim light looked almost black. "But I don't..." "Be quiet," she said. So he was, until she was finished, lost in her own world as if possessed, burying her face in the pillow beside him to muffle her gags as she came. Then she rolled off and said, "Go on, your turn." "No." "Why not?" "I didn't like that."
0: Oh, wonderful. I thought that was, when you first started reading, I thought that was going to be the point at which she reveals to her husband that she has a lover. But that seems very compelling as well. I wonder if your books have been popular with book clubs. Do you know?
1: Yeah, there have been some book clubs who've read it, and some very vigorous discussions.
0: I was just about to say, I wondered if, because middle-aged women are the largest cohort, they're the ones who read the most books, and having a discussion about one of your books would raise a lot of perhaps challenging questions that women wouldn't want to reveal in the context of a book club.
1: Yeah, I heard a report from one book club where some of the women were saying anyone who's polyamorous is just a selfish narcissist.
0: Oh.
1: And then one of the other women...
0: So judgmental.
1: Then one of the other women in the book club said, "Actually, I am."
0: Oh.
1: So it was a chance for her to reveal it.
0: Right. Oh, great entree. Which writers do you admire? Putting you on the spot again. Or what genre of book do you particularly read?
1: I really love writers who play with that fine line between memoir and fiction. So even something like Helen Garner's Monkey Grip or The Spare Room.
0: Oh, I don't know. Who's that by?
1: That's Helen Garner as well.
0: Again, right.
1: And it's fiction, but it's also written in the I voice, and it's based on something that happened to her. I think that play between reality and the craft of fiction is really interesting to me. I love essays. I love Rachel Cusk. I read a book by Richard Flanagan called Question 7, which...
0: Haven't heard of that one.
1: Yeah, won the International Non-Fiction Prize last year, I think it was. And it's that mix of memoir, essay, philosophy, and just woven together so beautifully, takes you somewhere else. And, I mean, I love Virginia Woolf. I think she's probably my favourite writer.
0: I haven't read any Virginia Woolf. Isn't that wicked of me?
1: No. You should read what you want.
0: Oh, thank you very much. It's nice to have an endorsement. What's on your bedside table right now? Are you reading something at the minute?
1: Yeah, I'm reading a collection of short stories called Wait Here by an Australian writer, Lucy Nelson. I hope I've got that right. And they're all stories about women who are childless or child-free, whether by choice or not. And, yeah, it's just really interesting that sort of playing with that theme. A themed collection of short stories is what I'm looking at doing next too. So I'm just interested in the way she's looking at that from all the different angles of women who have not had a baby.
0: Wonderful. We'll be back in a moment to talk more to Rochelle Semenovitz about her novel Double Happiness.
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0: This is Take Me to Your Reader on Joy 94.9. I'm Andrew McAleese. Rochelle Semenovitz, is there a particular thing you most wish you had known when you started writing, before you started writing Fallen, your first book, your memoir?
1: I wish that I'd been able to just quickly bash out a first draft and then come back to it and work on it instead of perfecting every sentence before I moved on to the next sentence, which I think is a very slow way of working. And unfortunately, I think it just is the way I work. But I would say if I had advice for other writers, it would be to make space for your writing and treat it like a devotion, like a meditation, like something you just do every day, like exercise or you know, having a good meal or meditation. Just do it. Just do a little bit every day if you possibly can.
0: Mm. That's interesting. You say you go back and polish each sentence, because that is an unusual way to write, given, well, thinking of all the writers I have interviewed, they do bash out an entire draft and then go back over that draft. Now, I think you are in a writer's group where you review each other's work. Is that correct? And how important do you think that is?
1: Yeah, I'm in a new writer's group this year, so we've met a couple of times. But I did have a wonderful writer's group when I was doing Fallen, and then another one for Double Happiness. I think it's so important for me, because that accountability, even just having an imagined reader when I'm sending things to my group, it's a connection, and writing can be so solitary, and to have other people who are wrestling with the writing life is so sustaining.
0: Rochelle, I might have to have you back, because I have found this discussion absolutely fascinating, and I've still got a lot of questions I would like to ask you, but there just isn't time. Oh. So that's a great shame.
1: Yes, thank you, Andrew. I've enjoyed it thoroughly.
0: Oh, good. Me too. And next week, I'm going to be speaking to Lorraine Stevens, who has written a wonderful book called The White Feather Murders. So until then, happy reading, and writing if you're doing that as well.

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0: Oh yes, welcome to another episode of Checkpoint here on Joy 94.9, broadcasting nationwide across the Community Radio Network. We're here giving a one-up to diversity in gaming. My name is Elliot, and joining me here today, we're back, we're reunited, it's Luke.
1: Welcome back, Elliot.
0: Thank you.
1: So great to have you back. Can't believe you left me so you could gallivant around LA. I don't know what kind of person would do that, but I'm very disappointed, but I'm very glad to have you back in studio.
0: I know, 2 weeks off radio, my lord.
1: Must have been nice. Must have been nice.
0: You should have heard the complaints I got. Oh my god, get this guy off the air. We need Elliot back.
1: Oh, they've been saying that for years, mate.
0: Yeah, that's true.
1: That's part of the process.
0: But the much more in demand than either of us is definitely Cass.
2: I don't think that's true.
0: Oh, come on.
2: No, don't put yourself down like that. Sorry.
0: How are you?
2: Good, yeah. Happy to be back. It's been a few months, I think.
0: A few months?
2: Yeah, it would have been before the Lizzies, so like early March,
1: I think. That's rude.
2: A little while.
0: Wow.
2: I don't know.
0: There you go.
2: Pop in and out. I got a lot going on. It's middle of semester right now, so I am very busy.
1: And now you're a highly commended game reviewer.
2: Yeah, true.
0: Congratulations.
2: Thank you very much. That was a very pleasant surprise.
0: Speaking of the Lizzies, well done you.
1: Must have a good editor.
0: All right.
2: Take
0: it's already going to his head.
2: I see. Yeah, classic white guy move.
1: You know it.
0: But joining us here in the studio, we also have a very special guest. It's Kerry.
3: Hello. Thank you so much for having me.
0: How are you? How are you feeling?
3: I've been good. I'm a little nervous, a little excited, but that's the vibe. Right?
0: There's nothing to be nervous about. If you haven't already figured out how silly and dumb we are, then you know you'll learn pretty quickly.
3: Nah, I got it. We're good. Thank you.
1: To make you more nervous, but somebody in this room is a murderer.
0: Yeah, that's true.
3: But that's okay, because I can socially deduct it.
0: What a great segue, Luke, because yes, the reason we've got Kerry joining us is Kerry comes from Blood on the Clock Tower Melbourne, which is a community group that is operating here out of Melbourne, obviously, playing a social deduction and deception game called Blood on the Clock Tower, something that everybody in this room has now played a good handful of games in, and it's also something that has kind of taken over both video games as well as kind of in-person or tabletop-style experiences, and something that I'm really keen to unpack because it's one of my favorite genres of gaming, like right now and also for like the last 5 years. It's one of those trends that has not died off for me, so I'm so glad to have your expertise joining us.
3: No worries, thank you so much for having me.
0: Of course, obviously we'll be talking you through the big video game news headlines of the week, and if you want to get in contact with us throughout the show, please don't hesitate to do so. You can email checkpoint@joy.org.au.
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0: Absolutely. But before any of that, let's get stuck into the show.

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1: Tell us, have you been playing with yourself?
2: Of course, another week of gaming goodness. Luke, I'm going to kick it off with you because local Melbourne talent doing real successful things right now.
3: Yes, thank you, I am.
2: Yeah, not you.
3: Oh, you mean the developer of Mixtape.
2: I mean Beethoven and Dinosaur.
3: That makes more sense. Yeah, so this is very exciting, a highly anticipated game from this studio. They did a game a few years ago, their debut title called The Artful Escape, which is one of my all-time favourite games, and now they've done this game called Mixtape. Mm-hmm. And as the title implies, it is kind of a mixtape in a game as well. It's an adventure game where it's kind of like a coming-of-age story, so it's a sort of Americana classic of, like, you know, three friends who are finishing high school and entering into a new chapter of their lives. One of them is moving to a different city, and so this is kind of like their last night together as a trio to kind of party and reminisce and all that sort of stuff. And it's the kind of game where, you know, it's like this coming-of-age type vibe from, like, John Hughes movies, you know what I mean?
2: Oh, yeah.
3: So it's very much that. It's a bit of, like, stoner humour. The actual track list, it has, like, you know, over 25 different tracks. Each track in the game is, like, an 80s or 90s kind of alt-rock hit. And every track has its own kind of story attached to it. So it's the idea of, like, songs are memories, or songs trigger memories in you, right? So you have certain tracks that you reminisce about, and it might be like headbanging to Silverchair as you're driving down the road with your friends. Or it might be, you know, in the case of Mixtape, maybe you're running from the cops because you've TP'd a teacher's house or something like that. So it's kind of, these kids are rebels and they're reminiscing about what their friendship has been like as they enter this new chapter of their lives.
2: Hmm.
3: It's a very sweet game. You know, I can tell the team at Beethoven and Dinosaur have really put themselves into it, and their own sort of their own idea of youth, their idea of what music is to them and how it's so important. And it's kind of like Artful Escape in the sense that it doesn't have much game to it, so to speak. Like, you're not, there's no fail states, you know, you're skateboarding down the street at times, and if you run into a car, you just quickly phase back onto the road like nothing happened. There's no real, like, things that go wrong in this game. You know, you can kind of just enjoy it. It's a very vibes-based game rather than a gameplay kind of game.
4: Hmm. Artful Escape was the same, right?
3: Yeah, exactly, yeah. But it does a lot of really cool things and cool setups, you know? For example, at one point, you're going down the street on your skateboard, and you're, like, pointing finger guns, and as you do that to the beat of the music, the cars around you are, like, exploding, and fire hydrants are going off. And so it's very, like, high fantasy and more, like, taking memories and making them into something special and more grand than what they actually were, like reminiscing about your youth. You
2: That's
3: know
2: nostalgia,
3: I mean?
2: Isn't it?
3: That's nostalgia, yeah. I will personally say I found some of the dialogue to be too cringy for my personal tastes.
2: Aww.
3: It's very, like, stoner humour. It's very, like, this is what kids sound like, but kids didn't write it, you know what I mean?
2: Sure.
3: So I found that quite tricky. It pulled me out of it sometimes.
4: Mm.
3: And I also don't relate to, like, teenage stoner who's into alt-rock. That wasn't me. I was, like, gay kid into Kylie, so I just feel like it's not made for me personally.
2: They haven't created your game yet.
3: They haven't made my game yet. Get on it.
4: But that'll be the sequel, I'm sure.
3: Yeah, well, if you like this vibe, though, and if that was similar to your childhood experience, your growing up experience, you're going to love this game. It's really, really cool.
2: There you go. Mixtape. It is available on PC, PlayStation 5, Xbox Series X and S, Nintendo Switch 2, and you can find Omi's full review on checkpointgaming.net. I want to jump in as well.
3: Please,
2: because
3: you literally flew across the world to play a video game, which is super exciting.
2: But my first time ever being flown somewhere to play a video game. It was very much like, are you sure? Like, you want me to do? Okay, I'll go. But yeah, I, you know, thanks to PlayOn and Warner Brothers, I was able to head to LA to check out Lego Batman: Legacy of the Dark Knight. And you know, I'm not a huge superhero guy, but I am a Batman guy. Like, that's kind of the one superhero IP that has broken through for me in a fairly sizable way, and I think mostly it's because of the villains. I mean, they're just iconic, they're incredible. Lego games, obviously, you know, there's been a lot of them now, and they really have solidified a formula that feels really good. They are very kind of family friendly and adaptable for the player, but this one in particular just felt really tight, well controlled, and also really narrative heavy, which is surprising because some of the past Lego Batman games have been less narrative focused. It was great to be able to check out this title because essentially what we're seeing here is almost like

0: the next Arkham game. Like, it is a big open world that you can drive around and glide around and grapple around. There are multiple playable characters, including, you know, Catwoman and Robin, and Batman. But you're going in and using this Arkham style combat where you're jumping from, you know, enemy to enemy and doing counters, like when the little bubbles appear above enemies' heads. Like, it feels very familiar in quite a satisfying way. Like, it has that power fantasy whilst also developing itself to be reactive so that you feel like you're in the moment. All of that really, really works for it. I'd say the one thing that took me out of it slightly is that it is a Lego game, and with that, you know, it is not trying to tell a mature story. It is definitely trying to lean into something that feels very family-friendly, which is great. It's just, again, kind of like, not me. So, for instance, part of the game that we got to see was the retelling of Robin's kind of origin story, like how cool. Batman and Robin linked up.
1: Which Robin exactly?
0: The Boy Wonder?
1: No, there have been like 5 Robins. Are we talking the first one? Are we talking
0: this
1: the circus?
0: Is the circus.
1: Okay, yeah, that'd be Dick Grayson.
0: Oh, it is Dick Grayson.
1: Yeah, yeah.
0: Classy. Well done, Kaz. This is why we need you around.
1: I know. I have one task, which is unhelpful Robin. Yeah, true.
0: No, it's trivia. Perfect. But, yeah. Like, you know, the actual origin story is pretty tragic, and that's not a story they wanted to tell. Instead, because it's more family-friendly, it's like, oh, Robin does a bad trick, and, oh, no, my parents are going to fire me from the circus. I better run off with Batman. Right, like, it just felt a little bit, like, glossed over, quick find a solution, and move through, which is fine. Again, it's a Lego game, but it would be the only kind of one criticism I have against the title. Because other than that, it's this giant exploration adventure, a really cinematic, really tightly controlled, huge on collectibles. Like, there's 100 Batman outfits or playable character outfits for you to find that just start filling this giant Batcave, which is like the hub that you keep returning to, and you can select missions from and upgrade your kind of equipment and arsenal and combos and whatnot. Like, there's a lot to it that was detailed in a 2-hour playthrough that I got to see. So, really impressed by that so far.
2: Nice. It's pretty impressive. Like, Lego, I think they do a lot of the games that you expect where it's like, oh, it's just recreating the movie into a game and that sort of thing. But this one is interesting because it's not just doing that one-to-one obvious recreation. It's tapping into the Batman lore in a different way.
0: Yeah.
2: It looks really, really fun.
0: Yeah, it's good. And, you know, thank you again for the opportunity. You can check out a preview feature I drafted for checkpointgaming.net. But also, if you're interested, I had a chat with Bob Scott, who is the cinematics director at TT Games, the developer of the studio. And we were able to podcast that interview as well, if people want to find out more information. Sorry for taking up so much time. Cass, I do also want to hear about Titanium Court.
1: Yeah, I would love to talk about Titanium
0: Court. Please do.
1: I will preface that this is a hard game to discuss eloquently because it is a very complex one, and I feel like it's one that people should really experience for themselves, and I wouldn't really want to spoil a lot of it. That's what I tried to avoid in my review as well. But broadly speaking, genre-wise, you can think of it as sort of a match 3 roguelite sort of tower defense type game where you are a person who's been spirited away into another world and has inadvertently become queen of this fairy court that is moving around on these shifting tides, and so you need to match all these different tiles to move yourself and enemies around and collect resources and then create units and then go out and fight and stuff. That's the basic mechanical building blocks, but there is a whole other space and area around the game that is really like, I don't even know the best way to describe it. Like, almost like feels like it's spoofing video games themselves. The way,
0: right.
1: In my review, I sort of characterize it as having the spirit of the Fool, and like the Shakespearean Fool, in the way that like it's poking fun at so many things, but also like revealing truths at the same time. So it's incredibly funny. It's really weird and theatrical, and it makes fun of all of these different types of video game tropes and mechanics, and has like a story that's kind of nonsensical, but at the same time, I think also really introspective. It's just a really fascinating and incredible game, and I feel like I've never played anything quite like it before, so huge recommendation.
0: It looks so interesting. It looks so different. It looks like it's building off, you know, some things that we've seen before, but really leaning into its own absurdity and being quite wild about it with its own ideas. And I think that kind of uniqueness should always be rewarded. It means that there's something to say here. The second I saw a trailer for this, I was interested. So I'm so glad to hear that you're feeling quite positive on this one. Definitely another game I'm going to have to check out. Too many games this year.
1: Yeah. I will say it's my favorite thing that I've played so far this year.
2: Wow.

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3: Yes, absolutely. Go hit up checkpointgaming.net because right now you can find Will's preview of Dead as Disco. Maybe you want to check out Mortal Kombat 2. Well, before you do so, check out Luke's little take on that new film, as well as Lisa's look at 10 superb indie games that have just released in May 2026. All of that, much, much more over on checkpointgaming.net.
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5: That's why Checkpoint is here with all the biggest gaming details of the week and the stories that matter to you. It's time for the news.
3: Oh yes, let's get stuck into the big video game news headlines of the week. Luke, what's been happening?
6: Well, we've talked a bit about this over the last couple of months in terms of consoles increasing their prices. It's happened a few times. PlayStation in particular did a large price increase about a month ago now. Now that console's almost $1,000, which is crazy. Now Nintendo has, unfortunately, for consumers, followed suit. They've announced price rises for the Switch 2 around the globe, blaming changes in market conditions. Nintendo said that given the impact of various changes in market conditions expected to extend over the medium to long term, price revisions are planned across the world, also outside of Japan, because Japan was the first one to get hit. Soon after, Nintendo Australia followed suit and sent through the news. As of the 1st of September 2026, the standard retail price of the Switch 2 will increase from $699.95 to $769.95. In New Zealand, it increases from $799.95 to $969.95, which is pretty painful for our Kiwi siblings over there. But yeah, I mean, it's something that we've heard across the board. You know, hardware's expensive, console prices are going up. I'm not super surprised by this, given the fact that PlayStation and Xbox have increased their prices and those consoles have been out for, you know, nearly 6 years. The Switch 2 only released in June 2025, so less than a year ago, and now having this sort of $70 price increase. It's annoying, but it's just happening across the board now. I'm not surprised at all.
7: Yeah, I think a lot of people saw this coming quite some time ago. Like myself and a couple of other friends went out and bought Switch 2s over the last couple of months because we kind of assumed that it was going to be cheaper now than it probably will be in the long term. So just because of the AI bubble and whole various other different reasons, things like RAM that is used in all of these consoles is getting more and more expensive. And we're seeing sort of PC pieces basically get more and more expensive across the board. So it was, sadly, it was always going to happen that Nintendo would follow suit.
3: Now, I do not have a Switch 2. Does everybody else in this room have one?
8: Yes.
3: Mm-hmm. Kerry, you're a Nintendo guy. You love your Switch.
8: Yeah, carry it on with everywhere with me. On the tram, on the train, everywhere. Yeah.
3: Okay, so
7: it's good for the train.
3: Yeah. I am now in a position and wondering if this is some marketing ploy where I'm like, well, I need to buy it now because it's just going to get more expensive. And maybe if they hadn't increased the price, I would have just never bought one. And I'm imagining that's not the case.
6: I mean, if you're going to spend $700 on a console, is $770 really a deal breaker? You know what I mean? Like,
7: yeah, not 10% is not nothing in like the cost of living crisis.
3: Yeah, Luke, give me $70 then.
6: No.
7: it is certainly expensive as a baseline.
6: I just mean it's a big outlier. It's a big outlay regardless. You know what I mean? So if I'm spending $700, I'm not like, oh, I'm going to save $70 and buy this now instead of buying it next year or whatever. Like, to me, maybe, I don't know. To me, it doesn't seem like it's a massive deal in terms of forcing you to buy it now, is what I'm saying.
3: I know. I'm being a bit silly about it, but also there is that element of, well, I mean, you're probably going to get it eventually. Like, when the next generation of Pokemon releases, I need to have this thing, right?
6: So such a Pokemon mark. Why I always get consoles on launch anyway, because I'm like, I'm going to get the time out of it that I want. I'm going to get this lifespan of this console. I might as well just buy it now. Prices aren't dropping like they used to. Mm. I'm going to commit. What is waiting a year going
3: to
6: help me
3: That's
6: do?
3: That's not how it's supposed to work. Like, I want to
7: find what's supposed to work I think.
3: I love the idea of, like, I yes, I know.

0: know, market trends, chip prices, whatever. I just love the idea of kind of being patient and being rewarded for it. Like, you know, you don't buy into the hype, but you get the better price later on. I just hate that that's not what's happening. It feels unfair.
1: Get on the
0: Who
1: hype.
0: Do I talk to about this?
1: Get on the hype train.
0: Okay.
1: Call Miyamoto.
0: I will.
1: Call him up.
0: I'll be like, this is unacceptable.
1: Sick of it. News that will make you happy for Nintendo, Elliot, is that a Star Fox remake has been announced for the Switch 2.
0: Yep.
1: It's just titled Star Fox. It's a ground-up remake of Star Fox 64, which was released over here as Lila Wars back in the day, for those playing at home. It's cool. I'm not a big Star Fox guy myself, but I know people love Star Fox.
0: I played a lot of this game.
1: You're a fan, right?
0: Yeah. Star Fox is a cool-ass series, and Star Fox 64 was really good. I don't know what a remake is really going to deliver outside of making sure it's available and people can kind of pick it up and play it. Because even looking at some footage, it's not like, oh my God, the work they've done on this is incredible. Yeah. No, it's not really those vibes, but...
2: I'm confused why it's even a remake in the first place, to be honest. Like, if you're going to be building it ground up for a whole bunch of people who are probably just being introduced to Star Fox right now, why does it need to be a remake at all?
1: Yeah, I'm disappointed. It's not a new Star Fox game altogether.
2: Likewise. And it also, it feels very strange, particularly watching the direct when they're like, oh, Fox just showed up in like the Super Mario Galaxy movie and look how flashy and slick he looks in this animation.
0: Right.
2: And then they cut to the actual character models in the games themselves and they don't look very good. I saw someone describing them as... But it's like, you know Fantastic Mr. Fox, the Wes Anderson movie where they're all kind of like puppet-like looking? They kind of look like that. Like, it's a little bit weird and ugly. And so it just... Look, I mean, I think Star Fox is a very interesting series, and clearly Nintendo's invested in sort of bringing it back into the public zeitgeist. But it just feels like this is a very strange way to do it.
0: Yeah, I think that's fair. I'm not particularly hyped about playing this game again. Yeah, I feel like I got what I needed out of Star Fox 64, but if there are people coming to this series fresh, which there probably is, maybe even some kids who watch Super Mario Galaxy and they're like, who is that? And now there's a new Star Fox game on the way. Like, it all makes sense. Like, it all ties together, but...
2: The brand synergy is strong, for sure.
0: The brand synergy is strong, but I do wonder if some of those kids go in and they're like, well, this doesn't look like the movie. Like, why is it so ugly?
2: Exactly. I feel like there's Nintendo's trying to be very strategic, but also shooting themselves in the foot at the same time. It feels very odd, so. Yeah, I don't know. Yeah, but I mean, I feel like a lot of people kind of assumed this was going to happen when he did show up in the Super Mario Galaxy movie, right? Ah, the stars are aligning and stuff, but at least
1: Star Foxes.
2: Very good guy. But I feel like once it was actually revealed, a lot of people just went like, oh, is that it? Yeah, I don't know.
0: Kerry, you're big in the like tabletop board game space. Do they ever do like remakes or like re-releases? Or is that just a strictly video game?
3: No, they do have a lot of reskins for different board games. Mm. I can't remember the Call of the something. They re-skinned one of them, but a lot of the time the reskins are actually better than the previous ones. So
0: you'd hope so, right? Or else what's the point?
1: Yeah, fix mistakes, right?
3: Exactly.
1: Because I know like Quacks of Quedlinburg did a full like reskin
3: to
1: as
3: Quacks.
1: Well.
3: Oh, that was controversial because they made it very like 2D and very weird.
1: Change the art style to be more cartoony.
3: Yes, I think in that aspect, then definitely it feels weird. But I think recently a lot of reskins add different mechanics, which makes it a lot more interesting.
1: Well, they fix mistakes, right? Like they'll be like, oh, this actually wasn't the most balanced thing in the first version of this board game.
3: Yeah.
1: So the new version can tweak it and make it a little bit, make it make more sense or whatever else, right?
3: Mm. I mean, it's definitely easier to balance a board game in this aspect than, I guess, a video game because there's a lot more hours into that. But yeah, no, for sure.
1: Well, back into the gaming space, Valve has had its Steam controller that went on sale this week. Quite controversial, this controller. It sold out very fast everywhere, to the point where scalpers have been trying to cash in on this thing immediately.
0: Of course they have.
1: So in the US, it's $99, and scalpers were selling it at almost double that price and getting multiples of them. In Australia, the controller was $149. But it's interesting because it was out of stock very, very quickly. I'm kind of wondering why... It's done so well. I don't quite understand. I mean, it's basically the Steam Deck controls just on a controller. Mm. But I feel like everyone already has, like, Xbox controllers or PlayStation controllers or other PC gaming controllers.
0: No, but this has, like, a trackpad and gyro. Like, it's markedly better.
1: Are you excited about it? Do you care? You're a PC guy. Does the Steam controller, like, it seems like it'd be for you.
0: The value of the Steam controller is that you can play mouse and keyboard style games better than you can with a controller. So it pairs brilliantly with consoles. if I want to play a PC game,

0: game, I just play it on my PC. So no, I'm not that excited about the controller. However, for the people who are, you know, utilizing this thing for its, I guess, intended purpose, which is to have the console couch style experience, but playing like a Civilization or something that usually feels rubbish to play with a controller in their hand, and suddenly they've got this different experience, then I can see why it's like popular, but no, I'm surprised that it has reached this level of selling out everywhere and scalpers doubling the price. Like, oh my God, why do these people have to ruin everything fun?
1: Mm. For context, I did purchase one. Hey. I was one of the few people who managed to get in. Hey, yeah. Hey. How dare you? That's scandalous. No, I was one of the few that Australia had, it was open a little bit longer given it launched in the middle of the night. So in the morning of, I just went in and bought one and then found out afterwards that all of this mess was happening.
2: Why did you buy one so
1: quickly? For me, because all I have at the home is a couple of PS5 DualSensors, and a lot of PS5 DualSensors don't neatly map onto Steam games at home. So like a lot of the images on the buttons were different. Sometimes they work with some games, they wouldn't with others. So the interoperability between a lot of my Steam library was always just a little bit weird and wonky. And so I for the longest time, I'm like, well, I just want a dedicated controller that I can use just on my PC. And this felt like a perfect fit for it, to be honest.
0: And has it been, have you got to test it out?
1: It hasn't arrived as of yet. So I think it's arriving in a week or two. But at least regarding it selling out, I feel like Valve's in an interesting spot now where they have a relatively small but very dedicated, like, hardware fan base, particularly following from the Steam Deck. So I wasn't really surprised that it sold out as quick as it did. What I was surprised, though, is that Valve didn't use a lot of the features that they did when the Steam Deck first went on sale, where they had a reservation system and you could only purchase one at a time, one per person, basically. They didn't have any of those in place for this controller.
0: They must have underestimated the popularity.
1: Absolutely, they did. I think they were really taken by surprise by how rapidly they sold out. And because then, I believe they're opening another round of purchases that does have all of that reservation stuff in place. But that's really what they should have done in the first place.
0: Of course, yeah.
2: It's a lot of money for a PC controller. I don't know. Like, I mean, you can get controllers literally a third of the price than that, like third-party ones for PCs that work. Xbox controllers are half that price. Yeah, they're not going to have your PlayStation on your couch trackpad, but, like, everything else is going to be there. To me, it feels like very clever market. Like, Steam's always becoming like this Apple of gaming, kind of, where it's, ooh, we got all this hardware and people want the brand. They want the Steam brand, the Steam machine, the Steam Deck, the Steam vegetables. They want all the Steam things. I just don't.
1: Steam vegetables is going to be that a lot of time, obviously. Yeah.
2: I just don't get it myself. I'm like, I don't really understand the appeal on that sort of branding kind of level. I'm like, I have like 8 Xbox controllers. I'm good for PC controllers. You know what I mean? Yeah. Like, that's where I'm kind of coming at it differently. The price doesn't, and the hype doesn't match up with the reality of what it actually does.
0: Well, the hype might also just be more for the consoles that are coming, and they're like, well, I'll get my controller early because why not, and then I'll have it for when the console launches.
2: Your Steam machine won't come with the Steam controller. Surely,
1: yeah, but I don't.
0: But they
1: believe,
0: never come with enough,
1: yeah,
0: right? Like, if
1: I'm
0: you want
1: to
0: play
1: sure,
0: multiple,
1: they
0: multiple
1: were supposed
0: people.
1: To launch at the same time, but similar to the Nintendo Switch 2 price hike, because of the RAM shortages, the Steam machine has been delayed quite significantly. So, I think that's still probably going to be releasing this year, but Valve hasn't given us a timeline on it.
0: Yeah. Well, yeah. On that note, more gaming goodness coming at you. You are here with Checkpoint on Joy, broadcasting nationwide across the Community Radio Network.
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0: 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Yo, with Checkpoint on Joy. My name is Elliot, joined in the studio by Luke, by Cass, and by special guest Carrie. And we're currently talking about the big video game news of the week. Is it a time for a Grand Theft Auto 6 update, Luke?
2: Always.
0: Yay.
2: I mean, GTA 6, definitely one of the most anticipated video games ever. It's finally launching later this year, apparently, the rumors say. And
0: as does the release date on every platform.
1: Yeah, it's moved a bit. I'll believe it when I see it.
2: Yeah,
1: that's a fluid release date.
2: Yeah, exactly. It's very fluid indeed. But apparently, words gotten out that it's quite possibly the most expensive video game ever made. Apparently, parent company Take-Two is estimated

0: 2 has spent between $1 to $1.5 billion on development. That's a large amount of money. We don't know exactly how much it is, but it's in that mark somewhere. To put it in context, AAA video game budgets often, we've seen headlines about this over the years. Marathon from Bungie recently cost around $250 million. Concord, which was a massive failure a couple of years ago, cost around $200 million to make. And some documents were released as part of the Xbox Federal Trade Commission case, which accidentally revealed The Last of Us Part 2 and Horizon Forbidden West each cost more than $200 million to develop. That's a lot of money, but I mean, $1 billion to $1.5 billion, that is really... that's a crazy amount for a video game development, right? Like, this is over and above anything we've ever heard of for a game in history.
1: And yet, it's probably, like, the most surefire bet of any of these examples you've been reading out. Like,
2: I
1: think Take-Two can spend that money because, unlike almost any other video game ever, this is a guarantee. Like, doesn't it feel that way? Like,
2: it does, but I am increasingly wondering that people have been talking so much about how huge GTA 6 is going to be and how bad the larger industry is, and people are hyping all of this expectations for it to sell obscenely well, that I almost kind of worry that the expectations for it are so obscenely high that it almost can't meet them at this point.
1: Yeah.
2: I'm not sure. I'm sure it's still going to be incredibly successful, but what happens if it goes out and it sells, I don't know, 150 million units instead of 200 million units or something like that, right? And it's just, I find this so fascinating because it does feel like that the bloat of AAA video game development has been creeping up as a huge problem through a lot of these studios for a really long time. Like, I think of Spider-Man 1 and Spider-Man 2 that were developed by Insomniac. Spider-Man 2, I think, had double the production budget of the first one, but barely sold many more copies than the first. And I think there's just getting to a point where, and Hollywood's been having this problem for a longest time where these budgets just keep ballooning and ballooning and ballooning, but the amount of money they make off individual things don't always naturally keep up, so...
0: It does raise the question, which we've talked about a bit on the show, when it comes to sequels and game development in general, right? In the sense of, I mean, GTA 5 came out in 2013, 13 years ago. So, I mean, most studios just simply do not have the luxury or the budget or the staff or all these things to spend 13 years and $1 billion on a video game. Like, that is
2: Red Dead 2 was in that time as well, to be fair. But
0: that's true.
2: But that, yes,
0: you're right.
2: Very, very long time.
0: Yeah, it's true. But I guess when you're thinking about, like, an IP ongoing and stuff, and, like, Spider-Man you mentioned as well, and other games that have these kind of ongoing expectations of sequels, and even, like, what Elder Scrolls 6, I know they've made Starfield in the meantime, but, like, they're spending all this time and effort and energy behind the scenes on Elder Scrolls, and it's going to be, like, a super long development cycle for that as well. So a lot of these studios have multiple teams working across multiple projects. So it's just, it's a lot of money and a lot of time. It's crazy.
1: I would be shocked if Grand Theft Auto 6 wasn't the most expensive video game ever, just because of, you know, ballooning prices, inflation, and the fact that it's Grand Theft Auto 6. Like, I think GTA 5 is still, what, the most successful game ever, maybe after Minecraft?
2: Not only the most successful game ever, it is the most profitable piece of media in history.
1: Yeah, it's just
2: more
1: wild.
2: More than film or anything else.
1: Like,
2: as
1: they
2: well.
1: Have
2: it's
1: these resources, and you're right, Cass, because of that, the expectations are sky high. And probably there are going to be people who are going in expecting something that is impossible to achieve, but... at the very least, they're going to make a huge product. Whatever this is, it is going to be huge.
2: Everyone will be playing this for a time.
0: I mean, as a point of reference, when it launched 13 years ago, GTA 5 actually grossed over $1 billion in its first 3 days. So even if they spent $1 billion making GTA 6, they're going to make that back probably in the first 2 days. Like, they're going to make that back so fast. And GTA 5 has made over $8 billion in revenue since it launched.
1: Yeah.
2: A lot from GTA Online as well.
1: Yes.
0: So, yeah.
1: That's a fascinating one. I mean, yeah, I feel like it's going to be all people talk about upon launch.
2: I am kind of dreading it, to be honest.
1: A little bit.
2: I think it's going to be a little bit exhausting once it finally arrives. Yeah.
0: Yeah. I want to talk about Last Flag, Elliot.
1: Yeah.
0: Because this is the game from the Imagine Dragons frontman, Dan Reynolds. They released Last Flag to very little players. It had only a couple of hundred concurrent players when it launched. It's a capture the flag multiplayer game. Looks a bit like Fortnite. They put a price tag on it. They didn't make it free to play, which I think was a mistake. And unfortunately, no one's really played this thing. And already they've said they're shifting focus away from Last Flag, less than a month since it came out. it's, you know, they had all this series of pre-planned content updates in the coming months, but post-launch support will come to an end following its launch, basically, which they're going to keep it online. They're not giving up on it entirely. The team said they are going to leave the game running and try and at least keep it going. They said, we don't want to kill our game. We want to give the community who helped us get here, give it to the community who helped us get here. So there'll be, you know, a new character, new map, new game mode and stuff like that coming out, but otherwise the game is essentially done already.
1: Yeah. Yeah, and look, well, we saw the trajectory of this one too, you know, when we were talking about those low player numbers upon launch. It was like, oh, yet another online multiplayer game that is not finding its market. And unfortunately, that just feels like the trend. It's just, there's so many of these types of games that just launch and do not find their audience. I do find this one particularly interesting just because of that Imagine Dragons connection. Like, I wonder if they just thought that that reputation was enough to move them into a different medium and then it wasn't. I don't know.
0: Yeah, I mean, they posted it on their own social media channels. The Imagine Dragons evidently have quite a following and quite a fan base.
1: Of course they do, yeah.
0: It doesn't mean they're all gamers who are going to drop $40 on a Capture the Flag game.
1: Yeah. You
0: know? Like, I think the thing is with multiplayer games, now we have this data in terms of how many people are playing and stuff like that, and people check this all the time. So I think when a game like this launches, after 12 hours or so, people jump onto these websites and see how many people are playing this game. Because if people aren't playing it, I don't want to buy it. Because if I'm buying it and no one's playing it, that's going to be a bad time. So it creates this really unfortunate kind of domino effect where no one buys it because they're waiting to see who's buying it. They check who's playing it. No one's playing it. Oh, well, I'm not going to play it either. And then it just dies really, really quickly. Like, it doesn't have a chance to get off the ground.
1: But all the more reason that these companies need easier onboarding into their experiences. I mean, make it free is the most obvious example, but, you know, or do strings of beta testing and give people early access and, like, slowly, you know, provide more and more access to this product so that you're developing and understanding the demand for the product. It's, I don't know, something.
0: It's just such a crowded space, though. I mean, Highguard launched for free.
1: Yeah, and no, that's
0: how that either. Went, you know. So being free is not the answer, but yeah, I think being free and being really good is probably the answer. I just don't know if.
2: But even then, I'm sure there's plenty of free and really good games that also sort of capsize at the same time too. I think there's just a matter of there's only so many players with only so many time at the end of the day.
1: And
2: so
1: I think that the problem of being such a loaded market is sometimes being really good actually isn't good enough.
2: Mm, no, absolutely.
1: You can't just be really good because there are exceptional titles that are still getting people's attention and you need to pull them away somehow.
2: For sure. And I think people underestimate the network effects of just, like, you're just going to keep playing the same game that you're really familiar with and that your friends are playing as well.
1: That's it.
2: So you need that sort of mass of people moving on to a new game, but all of these sort of established, like, live service games, well, not live service, but, you know, multiplayer online games just have such a built-in player base at this point that it becomes increasingly hard to sort of tear people away from them.
0: Hey, Elliot, are you ready for the next console generation?
1: No.
0: Well, get ready, because
1: I don't have all of this one yet. We've covered this.
0: Go faster, my friend. We're going to hear more about Xbox's next console later this year, they've said. Project Helix, it's currently called. And, you know, we've already heard bits and pieces about this console and what to expect, how they're going to be tapping into more of that PC market, integrate with Steam via the actual console, so it feels more like a PC but on your couch kind of vibes. But, yeah, they're going to be announcing it later this year in terms of more details and what to expect, which it makes sense. Consoles have a 7-ish year life cycle, and the Xbox Series X and the PS5 both launched to the end of 2020. So if that life cycle is to be believed, then we could be seeing the next Xbox console releasing in 2027 or 2028, which is pretty soon. Like, we're halfway through 2026, which is wild.
1: I don't see it. Like, the most frustrating part is that, you know, there is still so much technological scarcity that is preventing people from getting the previous generation. I know, of course, you can buy an Xbox now if you wanted to, but I still remember, like, the delays it took for people to get into the current generation of console because of hardware scarcity, because of chip prices, because of shortages here and there, that it doesn't feel like it's been 7 years. Like, it's not fair to play by the same rule set as previous generations when this generation was so challenged by market scarcity. And we're having, you know, for the first generation ever, consoles get more expensive. And for the first generation ever, you can't buy these things at launch. And for the first generation ever, like, there's so many different factors that make you go, no, you can't do this yet. Like, We're not ready. The market's not ready. Is the technological advancements even there to make a generational leap even worthwhile? None of it feels right to me.
2: Mm, the whole 7-year life cycle, I think, is, yeah, ultimately arbitrary. And I think Sony is kind of recognizing that at the same time, too, of just, like, what people are going to hold on to it. It's diminishing returns and trying to get people to jump onto a new console, particularly given the current climate that we've been talking about.
0: Well, PlayStation used the excuse that they wouldn't have the chips and the bits to make it launch in 7 years. They didn't say, oh, tactically, we don't think it's right because of consumers. They were like, we don't think we'll have the bits to make it.
2: Which is probably true as well.
0: Which is probably true. So, but I think they'd be, I think they want people to keep buying more and more hardware and get into this sort of console family as much as they possibly can. 7 years doesn't feel like a long enough time nowadays.
2: No.
0: Yeah, back when we were younger, the gap between consoles felt astronomical. Like, the PlayStation 1 to the PlayStation 2 felt like a big jump. The PS2 to the PS3 or the Xbox to the Xbox 360. These felt like big differences. Games looked completely different. The graphics were way better. There was more you could pack in. The features were really astronomically different. Now, you're right. You, literally, to this day, they're still releasing games that are on PS4 and PS5 or Xbox One and Xbox Series X. Like, there's only a handful of games that can only run on the current generation. This year is the first Call of Duty that won't release on the previous generation of consoles. They've still been releasing COD on PlayStation 4 and Xbox One this whole time. So that speaks to what you're saying, Elliot. There's these incremental gains that aren't enough to justify another $1,000, another generation, another marketing push. It doesn't make sense.
2: Mm. I wonder where these price increases are, just everything that's going on, that people are just going to be slowly but surely, like, changing behavior in a way that naturally moves people away from these console cycles. Like, if I think about a lot of my favorite games over the last few years, I can play all of those on, like, a fairly straightforward and affordable PC compared to, like, all of these really expensive consoles, right? Like, they're not really graphically intensive in any meaningful way. I think the video game industry has long sort of, like, liked to sell this idea that, like, we need new technology to make the best games all of the time. I don't think that was maybe more true later back in the day. I really don't think it's true today. And I wonder if these sort of just the fact of a new console coming out and also all of these existing consoles getting expensive at the same time, that people's behavior is just going to slowly start changing.
1: Yeah, and it probably needs to. Like, yeah, it's hard. I think, weirdly, in tough economic times, people lean on comfort items. And
2: what's it called? Like the lipstick theory or something like that?
1: Oh, so, I haven't heard it given a name.
2: Well, it's a sign of a recession or something like that, where a lot of things people might decrease spending on, but there are still small luxuries that are still affordable enough that people still latch onto, like lipstick, for example.
1: Right.
2: And people have made the case that certain types of games fit into that as well.
1: That's what I was about to say. Yeah. I feel like technology and games fit into that, but at some point, there's a breaking point. And I wonder if we're moving towards that. I'm not sure.
0: I don't know if we are. You know, like, everyone whinges about the price of these things when they come out. And the Switch 2 was an example of that last year. Yep. Like, oh, it's so expensive.
1: And then it was so
0: no
1: popular.
0: One's going to buy that. And now it's already selling, like, ridiculously well across the board, and the price is increasing. That's not going to change anything. Like, I feel like, you know, Steam's releasing a controller for $150. It's selling out in minutes. Like, I just feel like, oh, people aren't spending the same as they used to, but they are. Like, with technology, nerds are going to nerd. We're going to buy that stuff anyway. And if they release a console next year from any of these guys, I'm probably gonna buy it day one. Like, I'm part of the problem, I know that, but like, I just feel like they're gonna keep doing it and it's not gonna change.
1: Well, I stand with the people, not with the upper echelon that Luke stands with.
0: Oh, okay.
2: He's the common man player. Yeah, sure.
1: But that really is the gaming news of the week. Stick around, we're gonna be taking you through the video game releases coming out next week. That's coming up next. You hear? We'll check one on Joy.
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1: Oh yes, we're here looking at the video games coming out the week starting Monday, May 11th. 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
2: Also on the 11th of May, we have Besmirch coming to PC, PlayStation 5 and Xbox Series X and S. The town of Besmirch starves. Stave Off the Hunger is the latest farmhand in the survival horror farming sim, earning the trust of paranoid townsfolk under the thumb of the corrupt baron. Tend to both your farm and the town while avoiding unholy terrors that come in the night.
1: And also on May 11th, Battlestar Galactica Scattered Hopes coming to PC. In Battlestar Galactica Scattered Hopes, take command of a fleet escaping the annihilation of the 12 colonies. Manage crises on board as you prepare for the next encounter with the Cylon fleet. Not feet. Times are dire and hard choices must be made. Your only hope? Rejoin the Battlestar Galactica.
2: Then on the 12th of May, we have Call of the Elder God. Coming to PC, PS5, Xbox Series S and S, and Switch 2. All is not well at Miskatonic University. Professor Harry Everhart tries to ignore the shadows flitting at the corner of his vision, while student Evangeline Drayton is haunted with the impossible dreams of an artifact uncovered a decade ago. In their search for answers, the pair will uncover revelations more ancient than anyone could have imagined.
1: And then on May 14th, we've got Roadout coming to PC, PlayStation 5, Xbox Series X and S, and Nintendo Switch. Raise hell in this post-apocalyptic action RPG that mixes rotatable dungeon exploration and top-down racing mechanics. You're Claire, a mercenary who survives by executing sabotage, delivery and murder contracts in the dead zone. Work for hire, thrash rival gangs and race for glory.
2: And then finally, and really finally, on the 14th of May, we have Subnautica 2 entering into early access on PC and Xbox Series X and S. Subnautica 2 is an underwater survival adventure set in an all-new alien world developed by Unknown Worlds. 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
1: And those are the video games coming out the week starting Monday, May 11th. Not a bad little week that we're looking at. I'm going to kick off with you, Kerry, our special guest of the week.
9: Yes.
1: Of these titles, what would you be most excited to check out?
9: Definitely Call of the Elder Gods.
1: Yes.
9: I mean, it's a puzzle game, which I really love. Because puzzle games, especially that don't have a specific time limit that I can just kind of explore in my own time.
1: Right.
9: Again, going off of exploring my own time, Outbound as well is also something I'm really interested in. But obviously, coming from a puzzle background, definitely Call of the Elder Gods.
1: It looks really cool, doesn't it, as well? Like, it's visually quite pleasing. Is this part of the kind of, like, more escape room style
0: game? It sort of feels that way, yeah. So Call of the Sea was the previous one from this developer, and this is, like, a sequel to that. Call of the Sea, for my money, is one of the most underrated puzzle games from the last sort of few years. Very cool, sort of colourful art style. The puzzles are very escape room-esque, but you're not trapped in a room. You are walking through a world and solving puzzles and kind of exploring this narrative as well. But it has this kind of, like, I don't know, like exploring ancient artifacts and trying to figure out how they fit in with the world, and it's all a bit mysterious and a bit kind of Tomb Raider-y Indiana Jones kind of vibes as you're trying to find the answers. I do like that kind of puzzle game where you're exploring the unknown and doing escape room-esque tasks as you go. Very satisfying and lots of really great aha moments when you're solving those puzzles. Feels really good.
1: Call of the Sea was also very Cthulhu-esque, right?
0: Yeah, it was in a way. Yeah.
1: I wonder if this title is also going to lean into that more horror element, or because the trailer doesn't show too much of that, but there are kind of little hints towards it.
0: It's kind of creepy and mysterious.
9: Yeah, I think all of it's very Lovecraftian. And so, like, that whole universe, that whole world is very vast and different. And so, like, you can take bits of horror. I think it has horror backgrounds, but there are elements of not horror, I guess.
1: Yeah, absolutely. You also mentioned Outbound as a title that's coming out. This one looks, again, really colorful, really fresh. It's like an RV survival, like go out into the wilderness style game. It looks very cozy, whereas most survival games are not cozy. So I wonder if it's like hiding something, or if it's just genuinely like a yeah, really good whimsical
0: time. You're always
1: time.
0: So like worried about a game hiding something. Like, since what was that game where you
2: Doki
0: make
2: Doki Literature Club?
0: Yeah, yeah. Or like that game where you make tea and then it was like something nefarious. But you're like waiting for the other shoe to drop at all times.
2: We were joking before. How funny would it be that you get halfway through this game and suddenly it turns into a zombie survival game or something? But like the post-apocalypse is going on outside.
0: But to be really clear, and just put down Elliot straight away. Nothing about this implies it's anything other than a cozy game. Like, there's nothing
2: weird
0: going on.
2: That's what makes you think there's something we're missing.
1: That's what they want you to think. Luke.
0: You play too much Titanium Court. It's not more than it seems. This is just a cute caravan game. I love that it's four players, though. I like that, because some survival games can feel quite lonely. Mm. A cozy survival game where you're in a caravan and you got your friends helping you live sustainably off the grid. That sounds lovely to me. Yeah. Stop making it weird.
9: I think it is supposed to be set in the near future kind of thing. So it's like the idea of being able to live sustainably on an RV.
1: I wonder what happened to humanity. Maybe they all die. Do you think? It's not the only survival game launching, and we'd be remiss not to spend some time talking about Subnautica 2, which Cass informed me was apparently the most wishlisted game on Steam right now.
2: It is. It has been massively anticipated for a long time. I never really realized that Subnautica 1 was as big as it was, but there is a huge player base.
1: It was absolutely beloved. I love the hell out of Subnautica. That was I like the survival genre, but up until that point, survival games weren't very narrative focused, and it was hard to achieve, right? Because, you know, how do you control...
2: So open-ended, right?
1: Exactly. Yeah. How do you control a player's behavior and give them that kind of level of motivation? But Subnautica found a way to do it, and it was really captivating in those moments where the voice cuts back in or the narrative starts back up and you're like, oh my god, that's right, I'm not just playing a survival game, I'm playing Subnautica. And beyond that, the feeling of isolation and exploration and adventure and horror as you go deeper and deeper into the ocean was kind of unmatched. It was incredible. They then released Below Zero, which I thought was a decently subpar follow-up. It's like, oh, you found a way not to recapture that same spirit.
2: A decently Subnautica par, sorry.
1: There you go. And now they're going co-op, and that I'm excited for.
2: It makes sense, I think.
1: And clearly people are super hype about this and thrilled and ready to go. But we've heard a lot in the lead up to this game's release, and some tensions amongst development teams and some problems throughout development, and it's launching into early access, and there's just a couple of red flags that make me go, I don't know.
2: Yeah, it's going to be interesting to see what state it lands in. Like, it's probably not worth getting into the full details here, but just for larger context, there has been a lot of contention between the developer and the publisher of this game regarding additional bonuses and a lot of very messy things that are currently being litigated in court. But it has led to it finally being released at the very least, and I imagine a lot of people are very excited for it. I'm probably not going to play this myself, but I'm going to be looking pretty closely at a lot of the reactions of the people who are playing it. So.
1: No, I'm looking forward to it. Luke, anything else on this list that you'd be keen to check out?
0: Not really, but I'm curious about Battlestar Galactica Scattered Hopes.
2: You really excited for those Cylon feet?
1: How dare you?
0: I don't know what that means, but yes, I have feet pics. No, Battlestar Galactica is obviously an IP people love, the old TV show. The reason why this game, I guess, is topical is because the TV show is going to be like available for streaming on new platforms as of today.
2: Was it
0: so
2: really?
0: I think, yeah. So I think, you know, this game coming out is kind of like, oh, have you never seen the show before? Like, now's the time. Like, you can watch this cult classic. You can play this cool game. It's the first Battlestar Galactica game in over 9 years. So I guess, you know, I know people have a lot of love for this IP, and this is meant to be a tactical, story-driven adaptation. It looks cool if you like that kind of thing, like the scavenging resources, tactical space fights, kind of RTS, tactical combat kind of vibes. Yeah. It's not really for me, but I know there's a sci-fi Battlestar Galactica audience out there that will really find enjoyment out of this one.
1: Yeah, absolutely. I don't mind the look of Roadout whatsoever. I think this game looks really neat. I'm surprised you didn't call to this one, to be honest, because this, yes, it is, you know, that kind of pixelated top-down style. It kind of is Hotline Miami-esque in a way, but maybe less cool. But then when you realize that the game actually has more open world kind of driving around and entering encounters through that method, you start to see what this game is doing outside of the usual genre norms. I think the characters look incredibly cool. I think there seems to be a lot of personality.
2: Yeah.
1: Yes, the style is right there. The cutscenes look great. I think this game looks like it's doing a lot of cool stuff. I hope it controls well, because that'll be the big kicker for a game like this. Like, imagine playing a Hotline Miami-style game and you don't have much control over the character, or it feels awkward or weird. That would kill a title like that, so...
2: Yeah, I think you need that precision quite a bit. But yeah, there's something like really classic and nice and retro to the style of so much of it that I think is really cool to see. I'm going to be curious to see how this lands more broadly.
1: The last game on our list, it's called Besmirch. Very unique art style, very minimalist as well. Is there some titanium cord in this art style?
2: Kind of. I don't know. I don't really want to go out and say that everything sort of retro or pixel art is titanium cord.
1: I think the other thing...
2: does have a blockiness to it.
1: The other thing that jumped out to me was, correct me if I'm wrong, but it uses the same blue, pink, and yellow color palette. And I don't know if that's something that is from the time, but it stands out to me.
2: Yeah, it's distinctive. No, this one does look really interesting, just simply from a genre perspective, given I feel like farming sim and survival horror are not genres that are combined incredibly often, but we seem to be getting more and more of them.
0: Yeah, we've got this one and Grave Seasons coming in August.
1: So ready for Grave Seasons.
2: Grave Seasons does look really good, and this might be a really nice sort of like appetizer for that, as it were. I think as genre combinations go, it's a little bit of an interestingly incoherent one, so I'm always curious to see how those two things are combined. And from the trailer, it looks pretty neat.
1: Absolutely. And hey, those are the games coming out next week. Stick around, a whole nother hour of broadcast coming at you, where we will be talking about social deception and deduction games right here, Checkpoint on Joy.
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0: Welcome back. You're here with Checkpoint on Joy, broadcasting nationwide across the Community Radio Network. My name is Elliot, joined here in the studio by Luke and by Cass, and by a very, very special guest. Their name is Kerry. They come to us from Blood on the Clock Tower, Melbourne, which is a community group based around a tabletop game, a social game? What would you even...
1: Yeah, it's more like a party game, I would party say. Game. But, like, it's hard for those kind of things because it's, like, it's not really a board game. There's no, like, moving... There are a couple of moving pieces, but, like, the point is about the social interaction.
2: Yeah, it's hard to fit all those people onto one table.
1: Exactly.
0: It is. But you can kind of buy it as, like, a prepackaged thing. I feel like, weirdly, for the storyteller, and we'll get into what all this means for our audience soon who has never played it, but for the storyteller, it's kind of like a board game. But for most of the players, no, it's just a... You're right, it's a party game. It's a social game. But the fact that, you know, these games are kind of blowing up, and Blood on the Clock Tower specifically is blowing up, like, it's really getting some movement happening. Between myself, Luke, and Cass, we've attended Blood on the Clock Tower Melbourne events, and I feel like each week we go, there seems to be more and more people there, or more things springing up, and more games being run at any specific event. So it's like, obviously, you know, even though this thing has been out for quite some time now, something's happening that people are getting more and more involved and loving these experiences. And Blood on the Clock Tower, you know, it's not the original in this kind of genre of social deduction or deception games where you are lying to your friends' faces and trying to convince them of one thing, or you were trying to deduce who are the bad guys or the killers or the whatever. But it is kind of one of the bigger ones now within that genre of games. And so that's what we wanted to talk about today. Cass, I know you quite love these games as well. Mm-hmm. I tried my best at giving kind of a brief description of what they might look like, but you're much more eloquent than I. How would you describe this kind of game?
3: I mean, I think like all genres, social deduction is a little bit of a fluid one, but I think as like fundamental mechanics go, if I think about if I'm playing a social deduction game, that means I'm going to be playing a social game where I'm going to be talking to a whole range of different people, where I have a specific role that I know, but other people don't necessarily know, and I'm probably going to have to lie. So it's so much about that sort of social relationship with other people where you get a bunch of people in a room. Some people have some information, some people don't really also have other pieces of information, as it were, and then you need to, as it says in the name, socially deduct what exactly is going on.
2: I mean, if I could compare it to a pop culture phenomenon that might resonate with people, it's kind of like playing The Traitors without the physical challenges.
3: Mm. Oh, yeah,
2: you know
3: sure.
2: what I mean?
3: Or like popular a murder TV mystery, show. I guess, in some ways as
2: yeah,
3: well.
2: Yeah, like a murder mystery. But like Traitors is a great, you know, popular TV show now, reality show, where people have to figure out who the traitor is and who's lying, and it's a lot of accusations and defending yourselves, and all you have is the information that you're given around the round table or in the sort of side conversations that you're having. And so people try and turn on each other secretly and plant seeds of doubt and stuff like that. It's a very compelling thing to watch on television. It's also very compelling to try and play yourself, and that's the allure of Blood on the Clock Tower, and possibly why it's having a moment culturally at the moment, because The Traitors is one of the most popular TV shows over the last couple of years.
0: Weirdly, like, my experience with games like Blood on the Clock Tower actually perfectly highlights why games like The Traitors is actually incredibly flawed. Like, there are actual mechanics and gameplay things that lead you towards solving a puzzle that happens in Clock Tower, whereas The Traitors is just such a flawed, like, oh, maybe
2: The Traitors
0: this
2: is like blind accusations with no merit at all. They're like, oh, he woke up and looked a bit different today. You're like, what are you talking about? Like, it means nothing. Whilst at least you're right, Blood on the Clock Tower, everyone's got these assigned roles where they have to do certain things. They have certain powers and abilities, and some people genuinely get given clues to learn more than others know. So you have to share information. Or do you? There's tactics to that. So you're right. Traitors just feels like being mean for the sake of it around a round table, whilst Blood on the Clock Tower has like a genuine structure to how each player has to act with one another, absolutely, which is why it's so compelling.
0: Kerry, how did you get involved with Blood on the Clock Tower Melbourne?
1: So I think growing up, our household played a lot of board games, especially because we're a very social house. And so we would always, like, instead of just like sitting on your phone, watching a movie or something like that, you bring out a board game. And one of those board games was Werewolf, because it encourages a lot of different people to just kind of force an interaction. And so, I think it was, yeah, a lot of YouTube channels nowadays play Blood on Clock Tower. Mm-hmm. And so that's how I got into it, which was No Rosebud. Mm-hmm. And so I watched those videos. I really liked watching them, and I wanted to participate. So I just went on Facebook. I Googled, I just Facebook searched Blood on the Clock Tower Melbourne, and this event came up. And that was 3.5 years ago now. Mm-hmm. And I've been involved with the community ever since. And so that's my in. A lot of different people come from different places. Like what Luca was saying before, Survivor was a big one. Mm-hmm. That, yeah, people love Survivor. Yeah. They watch the traders, and they get involved. A lot of YouTube channels such as, yeah, No Rules Barred, Smosh also recently played it as well. Good Time Society's playing it. Even Bob the Drag Queen mentioned that they play it quite a lot. And so a lot of people are coming around to this idea of social deduction. And so because it's also

0: similar to yourself, having seen places like No Rolls Barred play it on their YouTube series and go, well, I need me a slice of that pie, showing up to an event, not knowing anybody, and just instantly feeling like I was a part of this group and being welcomed in and shown the ropes and just being brought into this space that should feel intimidating and yet somehow, you know, in a really well-organized setting, did not. So kudos to the team at Blood on the Clock Tower Melbourne for putting on these events. But one thing that makes Clock Tower so different from some of these other games that we mentioned, you know, even stuff like Traders, but you mentioned Werewolf, a lot of these games, they don't have like a niche specific role for every single player. Mm-hmm. Whereas Clock Tower, you come in, you get your token, nobody else knows what you are, but you have a role. And your role means that you have a part to play within this whole thing. Whether that part is for evil or for good depends on the color of your token, but you have a role to play.
1: Yeah.
0: Do you have like favorite roles that you get that you're like, yes, or flip side, do you ever have anything that you dread?
1: I think it comes a bell curve. So, like, I've played so many games now where I'm like, I'll pick into a bag and I'm happy to play whatever. I think what Clock Tower really does well is that it allows you to be able to... The ethos of the game design by Stephen Medway was that it was a space for people to just have fun. And so... when you get a character, you can play it however you want to, whether you want to keep all the information to your chest, you want to lie about your information, or just outright be like, this is what I am, kill me if you want, whatever. And so, a lot of the time, there are characters that give you more information, actually, and some characters that don't actually do much, but still fit within that big puzzle. And so, I think Clock Tower allows different people, depending on your play styles, to play as how you want to. And so, that's why there are some characters that lean towards specific play styles. I want to go back to what you were saying before about... Oh, God, what were we talking about before? Sorry, it's out of my mind.
0: No, you're okay. I mean, the question was, like, if there are specific characters that you love playing or not, or is the answer no, you're happy to jump in and whatever yes, is dealt is dealt.
1: That's what I was thinking. So, the idea of... So, there are three different things that I think Clock Tower does differently. Everyone has a unique role, which mm-hmm. means that you feel like you are part of the puzzle. You're always like, you have this piece of information that helps solve the puzzle. The second thing is also when you die or when you get eliminated, you're not removed from the game.
0: Mm-hmm. You keep playing.
1: Yeah, exactly. And so you're still within the game. You're still part of your team. You're still involved. And so that 2 hours... unfortunately, like Werewolf and like Town of Salem, when you get eliminated, you're removed from the game and you have to sit aside. And so what do you do if you're eliminated first? Clock Tower removes that. And the third thing is also the storyteller's role in this situation. And the storyteller's role allows them to lie about the information that you get, which means that even though you are good, that doesn't necessarily mean that your information will actually help solve the game. Doesn't matter how much you actually want that to happen. And so, yeah, and so going back to the whole idea of a storyteller, their role there is to set a puzzle that benefits both good and evil. And so they're there to just, they're similar to D&D, those mm-hmm. tabletop
0: like a RPGs. Dungeon master.
1: Exactly. Yep. Yeah. So they're there to just try to make sure that everyone has fun.
0: They're facilitating the fun. They're exactly. organizing the chaos. And often a good storyteller, you know, will be making decisions that sometimes benefit good, sometimes benefit bad, but with the whole idea of, well, we want the players to have an incredible experience. And often that means getting down to the final three and there's like almost a 50-50, like who could it possibly be? But those are always the most fun experiences with Clock Tower. And they build to these moments that I don't have with other games. I've never had it with like a Werewolf or a Mafia or a Secret Hitler or whatever, like these real climaxes that are just really well structured. And I think that is because of storytellers.
1: Mm.
0: Have you played that role before?
1: As what role?
0: As a storyteller, like.
1: Oh, yes, absolutely. Many times. Yeah, like the first game that the first script, rather, is what we call it, is the list of characters that are on, that are playable, that could be in the bag, is Trouble Brewing. Mm-hmm. And so it has that perfect balance between information that you can get that is actionable, that you can kind of push on, or that you can trust another player, to also the social elements as well, that you can't just fully rely on the information. You have to rely on social reads as well. And then the next step up is the other base threes, which is Bad Moon Rising and
0: Sex and Violence.
1: Mm-hmm. Love that pun.
0: Yeah,
1: that's good. And that's all a

0: other kettle of fish where there's just so much information. And then there's also custom scripts as well with like experimental characters, the expansions that, and so, yeah, I've already told so many times mm-hmm. that like, I think I can reliably run a pretty balanced and fun custom game.
1: Mm-hmm. Luke, what has been your experience with Blood on the Clock Tower? Because you've played a few games with us.
2: Yeah, I love social deduction games in general. I think, you know, talking about roles and stuff like that, I much prefer to have a role that feels like it makes an impact. Mm. And oftentimes that can be an evil role. I feel like playing an evil role, it does let me kind of have my inner traitors or my inner survivor kind of scheming and stuff like that. And I love the idea of lying and getting away with it, because in the real world, I'm lovely and charming. So in a gaming sense of Blood on the Clock Tower, the idea of kind of being sneaky and that being part of the experience, like that being almost like championed and kind of second guessing people and figuring it out, I love that part of it. Mm. So my most satisfying Blood on the Clock Tower night was the first time that I won as the main demon. And that was very, very satisfying for me. You know, I lied the way through. I lied to you, Cass.
3: You were lying through your teeth the entire time. You were sitting right next to me. I felt so betrayed afterwards. So,
2: I don't know if I'm giving away my strat here, but what I try and do is, if I have people I know in a game like that, I basically do little asides to them to make sure they're on my side, so I have an advocate. And then they oftentimes will help back me up, because they'll be like, well, I believe Luke, because he told me on the side before. He didn't tell anybody else. And I'm like, yeah, totally. And that kind of builds that trust. So I think I've watched too much reality TV. I very much love the building tactics, and being evil is way more satisfying and a lot of fun.
3: This is why I have trust in you.
4: I am still anxious when I draw a red token. I have way less fun. I want to be detective. I want to solve a puzzle. That's so much more fun for me.
0: But I think that's the idea of, like, I think that there are people like yourselves who get scared or get intimidated by their evil role. But if you view it as not just trying to get away with it, like Luke does, I love getting away with it.
2: It's so satisfying.
0: The idea of also, like, setting out the puzzle as well for the good team to solve, like, spreading misinformation, getting them to be like, oh, the aha moment of, no, that you're lying because you're evil, and therefore, if you're evil, then that person's the demon. It's very fun to just see the good team solve it, everything, and be like, okay, well, you got me. Like, I can't, there's not much I can do to kind of work it out. But again, everyone has fun if you go into it with that mindset.
4: Yeah, absolutely right. And hey, we will be talking more about social deception and deduction games coming up. You're here with Checkpoint on Joy.
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4: You're here with Checkpoint on Joy. My name is Elliot, joined in studio by Luke, by Cass, and by our special guest, Kerry, as we talk about social deception and deduction games. We've had a great chat about Blood on the Clock Tower, which is one example of these games, because Kerry comes to us from the Blood on the Clock Tower Melbourne group, but it's obviously not the only one within this genre. In fact, a lot of people probably have heard of games like Mafia or Werewolf, these kind of in-person party games that allow you to lie to your friends,
1: cards, deceive people, try to solve kind of a puzzle or a case that's in front of you. So my obvious question to the room in front of me is, where did this start for you? We've all played this genre of game. Do you remember where it all started?
2: Werewolf was an early one for me that we played, I think even back in high school, there was a version of Werewolf that we were playing.
3: Yeah,
2: where it was sort of like, you know, they'd set it up. And that's a very simple version of Werewolf where there's literally a couple of werewolves, the rest of villagers, and that's it. Figure out who the werewolves are. Every night they kill a villager and you've got to figure out who it is. And they've obviously, Werewolf was a game. There's like Ultimate Werewolf where there's a lot more roles and it's a bit more Clock Tower-esque but not as complicated, which I quite like. But the one for me and my friends that we play a lot, still play a lot to this day, is Secret Hitler.
1: Oh, yep.
2: That's just a really fast, fun version, I guess. It doesn't require the huge kind of setup or extra knowledge that something like Blood in the Clock Tower does. So it feels like it's easier to get onto the table in a smaller group as well. And Secret Hitler is a simple one. You know, someone's Hitler. he's got a couple of Nazi helping him out. And then the rest of the people are trying to catch Hitler and kill Hitler, basically. And you do that by playing cards, and you either have a good card or a bad card that you can play. So it's very, very simplistic in that regard. And that's kind of where you get your information from. You know, people reveal certain things, and based on whether it's a good or a bad card, you make a decision as to whether that person is being good or evil. Mm-hmm. You know what I mean? So it's a very quick way of being like, hey, that person there was a vote and they didn't accept the vote because they played a bad card and therefore they must be bad. Mm-hmm. So it starts off that kind of accusation stuff quite quickly. You just start piecing it together and you move around the table and take it in turns being in charge, basically, and trying to figure out who Hitler is. And if Hitler ends up being the president, then Hitler wins.
1: It's a good... Chancellor, maybe.
2: Chancellor, yeah.
1: It's a good bluffing game.
2: Exactly.
1: It's a very good bluffing game because I think, and it's been a long time since I played Secret Hitler, but from my memory, every kind of, you know, when you mentioned the good or the bad cards, every card that is played, it's not just your action. It's an amalgamation of the turn before you as well. People are handing you cards.
2: That's right.
1: You're then playing one of the options. And if you play a bad card, it doesn't mean you're bad because, or maybe you are and you're bluffing. Oh, I received only bad cards into my hand. I had no choice. Like, there are opportunities for you to bluff your way out of things. And so, yes, it simplifies that kind of social deception structure down to a singular bluff. It's like, no, I'm good. Trust me. I just had to do what was in front of me.
2: Yeah, sometimes this is the hands that you're dealt.
1: Exactly.
2: Right? And that's a great way of bluffing out of it. You know, it's like, I had no choice. And that's what makes it very satisfying to play, because then it does become, you know, around the table, who do you trust the most? And it's just fun to call your friends Nazis around the table.
1: Sure.
3: In a safe setting.
2: Yeah. Just to accuse them of that. It's in that sort of setting, it's very silly.
1: What about you, Cass? Do you remember your first?
3: I was probably the same, where I feel like my family was a big board game family growing up, particularly with family friends. If we went on holidays with various other people, we would play just a lot of Mafia and Werewolf. They were always like really easy to fault, almost like icebreaker games, because it meant that you got people talking to each other and chatting, and sort of broke the ice in, I think, a really useful way. So that was always a really easy default for me growing up. When I got older, I was the same, that I played Secret Hitler and various other games and such since then, but it was always those early foundational ones, particularly given like you can play Mafia and Werewolf were just a deck of cards as well, because we played it so many times, we memorized the rules, we didn't even think we needed to bring a deck. Someone would just bring out a deck of cards and like, well, this means this, so on and so forth. So you can almost sort of improv a game really easily, and I did that a lot growing up.
1: Do you remember yours, Kerry?
0: Yeah, definitely same as Mafia as well, with Werewolf. Mm-hmm. I played a lot of Secret Hitler over lockdown. And the other one that I want to talk about is Among Us as well.
1: Yeah.
0: I think Among Us, like that giant boom of Among Us, just everyone just hopped on because the mechanics were so simple and you're like, the games were so quick that it was easy to just kind of pick up, and it's a great way to lie. And obviously it brought people together over lockdown.
1: It really re-encouraged this kind of this genre. It was like, oh no, this is an exciting, fun thing to talk about again. And I'm very grateful for that movement, because I've always loved this style of game. I have a very early example, and tell me if this doesn't fit the bill, but it there's parallels here. I remember in primary school playing a game called Wink Murderer.
2: Oh, yes. I love Wink Murderer. Oh, my God.
3: I haven't thought about Wink Murderer in years.
1: oh, good, I'm not the only one.
3: Oh, that takes me back.
1: And essentially, yeah, wow. for those who don't know, apparently everybody knows, I didn't know whether that was just my class or not, but you would sit around in a circle. Well, one person would be assigned the role of Wink Murderer, and then everybody would open their eyes and look around, and the murderer had to wink at somebody, which indicated that the person being winked at dies. And then the person who gets winked at does die, and they make a show out of it. Obviously, they don't give away who killed them. But the element of, deduction was, who did that wink? Who was that person looking at just a second ago? Like, did anybody catch that? And so it was a very, like, you can play it as kids, get involved in that, like, small little amounts of deduction and deception.
2: Because the other version of that was one that we played a lot in drama class. Not drama, kid turned out gay, shock. played it in drama class, would be you'd walk around and you'd shake hands with everyone. And right. Everyone was just shaking hands with one another. And then if someone gave your hand a little squeeze, like an extra little squeeze, when they shook your hand, that meant they were the murderer and you would have to wait 5 seconds and then die dramatically.
1: Yes.
3: Always dramatic.
2: Always dramatic.
3: Again, yeah. The dramatic death was my favorite part.
2: Dramatic death, theater sports kid.
3: Yeah.
2: Massive homo. That's what you do. And so that was really fun too. Because again, you'd watch everyone shake hands and then it would be a few seconds and someone would just dramatically die over the top on the floor. And you're like, oh my God, who did that? And you'd keep walking around. And so very similar to Wink Murderer, but it was that kind of vibe of just very simple, no setup required, simple to understand, a lot of fun.
1: Yeah.
3: Yeah.
1: There you go. So we did end up playing these games as kids anyway, so it makes sense that, you know, they carry on and they have resurgences as well. But, you know, Kerry, you mentioned Among Us, which is like more of an online, like a video game. A lot of these experiences we're talking about are kind of in person. How do those two experiences differ? Like if we're focusing now on the in-person events, like what are the advantages to those types of events that maybe you can't achieve in an online game like Among Us?
0: Well, I mean, the social aspect as well. Like I think the idea of what I really like about the in-person games is the ability to provide a third space for people, because I think on these online games you're still behind a computer even though you are being social, like you still want that sense of being able to get out and being able to see people in person and really like shake hands, give them a hug. And but the better thing is also, I mean not better, but the great thing about playing Blood on the Clock Tower in person is to be able to do those social reads much easier. You'll be able to see their body language, see their facial expressions, see also like who's talking to who and like how far away they're walking away to be able to have their private conversations, be able to see like who they point to and that kind of stuff, and like where they point to on the sheet. And one of the great things about Clock Tower is like they have the town square at the middle. And there's this character called the Chef, which tells you how many pairs of evil players there are. So how many evil players are sitting next to each other. And so many times you'll see at the end of the game, when there's final three, everyone's standing around the town square, pointing and like seeing what configuration the Chef 2 could be. And like being like, is this person evil? Then this person's evil. Then this person's evil. And just the tactile nature of everything feels so much more inviting, I guess. I don't know.
2: Yeah. I mean, the games hit harder in person because you do have that body language that you can read. You know, you almost become more of an investigator where you're like, hang on, that person, they kind of looked a bit shifty when they were talking, but they looked away a little bit. They looked nervous. You ask them direct questions and they kind of go, and they get flustered in front of you. That kind of thing is easy to hide in an online space, like Among Us, where it's like you're on Discord or whatever, and yeah, there's a voice chat, but you can easily like manipulate that and sound confident on your voice without being confident with your person and the way you're acting, right? Mm. A game like Blood on the Clock Tower and these other in-person games, you're looking at someone directly in the eyes and you're like, are you lying to me? And some people, they're not good at it and they crumble and you can see them, you know, and you can kind of get a feel for that. So it's fun sometimes to play with friends because you can kind of see how they act in that environment. But also it's fun to play with strangers because they don't know your baseline. And that can make it very, very interesting in terms of how you act because no one really knows how you act when you lie or tell the truth. Mm. I play with Elliot and I'm like, immediately I know what I'm looking for. You're always dodgy. That's the problem. But I think the in-person nature of those games, like I love that. I love that kind of figuring it out, like almost interrogating in like an investigation. That's quite cool.
3: Yeah, great. To that point, actually, I recently used a social deduction game in one of my classes and one of my subjects a couple of weeks ago, a game called Two Rooms and a Boom, which is similar to a lot of these games, except it takes place over two rooms. And it was a week called Metagames and Fan Practices. So we're looking at the sort of the types of fan practices around games, but also metagames specifically. specifically, which are games that you play with games. And social deduction games, I think, are a really incredible example for that. For all the reasons that we've been talking about, that it's like the rules and mechanics that we've been discussing sort of provide these basic foundations and building blocks that you then sort of play with in person with the people around you. Particularly, it was really interesting. We would play a version of the game, then would change a rule and see how sort of the dynamics of the game changed. But it was very funny seeing all the different social dynamics that came out of my students and the way they interacted with one another and how changing specific rules changed the larger metagame around it as well. And I think that's really so much of the key part of the appeal of these games, particularly in-person games.
1: Yeah, absolutely not wrong. We have talked about in-person social deduction games. I'm excited for us to talk about more online games as well coming up. You are here with Checkpoint on Joy. 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Yes, you are here with Checkpoint on Joy. My name is Elliot, joined by Luke, by Cass, and by special guest Kerry from Blood on the Clock Tower, Melbourne, as we talk about social deception and deduction games. We've had a great chat about a lot of in-person games, including Blood on the Clock Tower, but obviously there's been a movement where there's a lot of video games that are also sharing within this space. I'm glad we touched on Among Us already, because that kind of feels like the big one, right? Like, that game blew up in a way that I don't think any of us could have really anticipated. Like, the amount of fanfare that game built up behind it, not even upon release, but like 2 years later?
2: It was 2 years later. And the reason why it arced up was because a streamer happened to stream it and it picked up Steam, but also it picked up Steam during COVID because we were all at home and we all were craving, you know, in-person interaction, couldn't have it, especially in Victoria. Like, well, we couldn't leave the house for a long time. We were in lockdown. You know, tabletop nights, board game nights that I have weekly with my friends were not happening anymore. You know what I mean? So the idea of, like, playing a social deduction game online with a large group of people, we were doing it, like, as a Checkpoint group, which was really fun. Again, Elliot's always dodgy. But, you know, it's just such a simple game. Also, the price of entry was pretty cheap, which is very, very smart. You know, it wasn't a very high production, AAA, over the top looking game. It was very simple in its structure, very simple in its design, but very memorable and very easy to learn. And so Among Us, yeah, it picked up Steam and it was like the most popular game that year, pretty much. It took the world by storm. That's why there's a VR version. That's why they're doing a movie. There's been a TV show, all this Among Us type stuff. And it's spawned so many other social deduction games since that are trying to capture that magic, that lightning in a bottle that Among Us had. It really was just such a specific moment in time in the video game industry where that game popped off.
1: It kind of just offered exactly what it needed to offer. Like, again, like Blood on the Clock Tower is very complicated in its approach, which is great because it offers a lot of different approaches and it means you can replay that game over and over and over again and no two games are ever the same, which is brilliant. But Among Us was more simplistic in that. It was just like, okay, go out, do your tasks, and by the way, there are some people who are going to be killing you, but you don't know who they are and they're going to try to blend in, essentially. And then you have these phases where a body is discovered or somebody hits the alarm and you're just chatting amongst each other. And that's when the voice chat pops up and you're all like, oh, I think it was this person. They were down that side of the ship, or, you know, I can vouch for this person. They were around me. And it just creates this conversation of who you end up trusting. And again, that's the social deduction, right? It's like, did somebody sound dodgy, or was there something within their testimonial that sounded incorrect or was fallible? And you just start piecing the puzzle together. Who was vouching for who? Oh, that person is dodgy, so therefore guilty by association. This other person is dodgy. There's a lot of fun in that simplistic approach to the genre as well.
2: But also, being a video game, there was evidence, right? Like, you'd walk into a room,
1: oh, there was a corpse,
2: and someone else would leave the room and there's a body in there. You're like, hang on a sec. That's all right. So, you know, there's literally things like that. And also those standoff kind of moments where you're like, you're walking past someone, you both stop in the hallway, you're like looking at each other and you're like, uh-oh, like, am I in danger? And you're like, you almost don't want to be with someone by yourself because that's the biggest risk that you're going to die. And again, very fun to be the killer and wait for those right moments to strike. Absolutely. Which is very satisfying.
1: But I love, so you mentioned a moment of like, you know, kind of walking into a room, somebody's walking out and there's a body, right? And those situations are really fun because suddenly, you know, the person who knows is dead. And now it's a 1v1 and you end up in a lobby where both of you are trying to convince the rest of the team. Oh, no, I just walked into the room and saw this person kill. Oh, no, that's what happened to me. You're retelling my story. That's what I walked into the room and saw you kill. And it's like, now it's everybody's acting skills pitted against each other. And like, who is the more trustworthy of the two? Because there's no other evidence to point to one versus the other. And those kind of moments, they can be really compelling. It's fun.
0: I think what's really good is that, like, because everyone's roles is different every game that you play, it doesn't really lean... there are metas that you can follow, but, like, just saying that someone is evil in the previous game doesn't necessarily mean that they're evil in this game. And so you can't use that
3: unless you're Elliot, yeah. Who's always sus in some way.
1: My reputation.
0: Yeah. And so, like, I think this idea of being like, okay, well, like, I'm going to try to... this person... Like, you can... try to see the different, tells that people have and build upon that. But, like, once you know what your tell is, it's a great way to be able to tell what your tell is so then you can change it.
1: Yeah.
0: But what I found is that, like, after playing these games, I'm not necessarily a better liar, but I'm a better person. I can tell a lie more easily.
1: Right.
0: Because of just the information trail that they leave behind.
1: I think, interestingly, and I know I want to get into more of the psyche kind of later into the broadcast as well, but I have to mention this. I feel like sometimes it has the adverse effect where somebody comes in being like, I'm a great read of character. I know when somebody's lying to me. And they come in with a level of confidence to then find out that they're wrong, and they're like, you know what? The thing I've actually learned is that I'm not as good at this as I thought I was. Yeah. Or maybe nobody has this incredible superpower that they always know, and learning that you're fallible can sometimes be an incredible life lesson as well, just to take into the rest of your life.
3: And then you never trust that person ever again. Yeah.
0: Well. I've been scarred so many times. I've been like, no, they're definitely socially evil. And by the end, they were just like, I was just confused, my guy.
1: Yeah. What about other online games? Obviously, we've talked about Among Us a lot, but have anybody played another online video game in this genre?
0: Yeah, I kind of want to bring up Demon Bluff.
1: Yes, please.
0: So Demon Bluff is basically Blood on the Clock Tower, but single player.
3: Oh, really?
0: So they're marketing it as a single player social deduction game, which doesn't really, it's not really social deduction.
1: Yeah, how does it work?
0: But it's basically like everyone gets pieces of, like, there is a town square in the middle. You're not a specific player, but you get pieces of information that might conflict with other pieces of information. And so you're trying to put the puzzle together work out who is the evil, who are the minions, who are the demons. It's kind of roguelike-y. There are, I think it's in early access now, it's a lot of fun. It's very, it's like Clock Tower, but single player.
1: That's so interesting, because I was actually going to ask you about this, Luke. I'm trying to do some research, and I looked up, is there a single player version of this? And some resources have told me that a
2: Nausea?
1: Game, Nausea, that I know you've played.
2: Yeah.
1: I
2: love Nausea.
1: Is that Nausea's similar?
2: It's similar in the sense that, so in Nausea, they're like a shapeshifter who pretends to be human, and you're essentially playing this game in loops, and each loop is different, and a different human character is actually a Nausea. And so you're playing this kind of visual novel style game where you're talking with these characters, and yes, it's single player, and these loops keep happening where you're trying to gather information. And it's interesting because sometimes a loop will just be a game of Werewolf, basically, and you'll get no information. Other times, story beats will come up, and they'll give you information that will help you in future loops, certain ways that characters act or don't act, certain tells and stuff like that. And so it's kind of interesting because all the characters are very over the top, because it is like this kind of anime-looking visual novel-style game, and so everyone's a bit weird to begin with. And so trying to identify which of your crew members is actually a Nausea is really, really interesting. And again, everyone has roles, and so as you learn what those roles are, as you have those conversations with these AI characters, you start piecing together what this might be. But it's also a game where you can finish it in 40 runs or you can finish it in 120 runs. There's randomness to it as well. It's not structured in a sort of specific way. So there's a bit of RNG that comes into it too. But it's very fun and a really cool single-player version of these social deduction games if you want to spend some time on it.
1: It's very interesting that these developers have found a way to make single-player social gaming work. Will it ever work to the level of, you know, an online multiplayer or in-person game? Probably not, but they're different experiences that sound really cool.
0: I think it borrows themes from social deduction, but I would never really, like, it's hard to call Demon Bluff, or I'm not sure about Noja, but a social deduction game. It's definitely more of a hidden role puzzle game in a way.
1: Sure.
2: I'd agree with that. And, you know, even in Noja, right, you have a role allocated to you, and each role has different abilities and skills, and then the more you play, the more you can use those skills and learn more about it as well. So it does feel like a longer form puzzle that you're trying to figure out, try and catch the Noja, basically. So, but yeah, social deduction, probably not. Just deduction.
0: Yeah. I mean, that's why I do enjoy Clocktail so much, is the social side of things as well. Like, I think about so much of the psychology behind everything, all the different play styles and how every different game is so different. I've run games before where I've thrown the same characters into the bag, and like maybe half the town has gotten the same characters, and yet the game has run so completely differently because different people get evils. Like when you play evil and you play good so differently because people crack under pressure, people play it better. And so, yeah.
1: Well, we talked about the advantages of in-person games, but what about the advantages of online games? Like, what is it that an online game can do that maybe an in-person game can't?
2: Well, I think it's just there's more mechanics to the game being a video game, right? It can tap into that fantasy, like Blood in the Clock Tower. It's ultimately a bunch of humans in a space, whether it's a pub or a house or whatever. You're limited by those humans walking around in real life, big fleshy things. In video games, it can do all sorts of stuff. So there's one coming out, I think it's in early access at the moment, from Bandai Namco, called Killer Inn. Remember this one that we saw announced relatively recently? It's like an Among Us style game with 24 players in the game, except it's in this hotel setting, and then you have the ability to have weapons, and you actually kill each other with these weapons. And so it's kind of this third person action adventure social deduction game where if you're the killer, you have to actually run up to someone with a sword and like hack them to death or, you know, and there's all these parts of the hotel that you have to interact with, which are quite different as well. And so I guess video games, just by nature of what they are, can have a lot more mechanics that can drastically alter the way the game is played. It's not limited by people. It's you know, designed much more intricately, usually.
1: And games like this are actually showcasing the killings, right?
2: Right.
1: So it also makes me think of like Trouble in Terrorist Town, which was, you know, often like a mod played in different Source Engine games or probably other types of games as well. But it was a similar thing where, or you couldn't tell who was a killer by the character models. You were all just kind of amongst each other. But eventually it was the killer's job to eliminate people. So they need to start physically shooting and killing people because, you know, it's a shooter. And how do you do so deceptively or secretly to maintain this air of, oh, no, I'm on the good team. You know, I killed this person because they were acting dodgy or sus or whatever. So yeah, being able to actually showcase the full, like, life-to-death transition, as morbid as that sounds. I mean, they're video games, so, you know, we're desensitized to it. But often these in-person games, they're implying things, but you're not actually seeing the full circle moment of it.
2: There's also some literal mechanical things you can do to make it hit harder, right? Like, for example, if someone dies in a video game, they can have their character, like, their mic's muted, their character's not in it anymore. There's a literal loss that is felt in the game. Whilst in person games, they're kind of still sitting awkwardly around the table. Or in Clock Tower, there are ghosts still talking and helping. But that gives a real kind of oomph to what's going on.
1: Yeah, there's also a certain amount of social rules that you're just hoping people follow in person games. Like, you're not allowed to open your eyes during the night phase, right? But a player could theoretically do that and kind of ruin the experience, whereas obviously in these video games, no, you kind of can't cheat in that way. Like, the game will blind you if you need to be blinded.
3: Unless you hack the game or something, which would be a very unfortunate way of sort of ruining.
1: You're right. You can cheat in anything if you really wanted to.
3: If you want to try really, really hard. Yeah.
0: I also do want to bring up the accessibility as well when it comes to online games as well. Like, I think in Melbourne, we're very fortunate that we have Clock Tower like three times a week. Mm. But there are some cities in the world that just don't have that accessibility.
1: Yeah.
0: And so to be able to play like games online, like there is a version of Clock Tower that you can play online. It means the app is developed by the same team. But it's a different experience, but it still allows people to be able to engage in the game online. But yeah.
1: Absolutely right. And those accessibility factors are super important. Like, just being able to be at home and boot up a game and be instantly online, and all the cards are dealt like in a second. Like, you're not sitting around waiting for anything. Like, there are definite advantages to online. I would still say the in-person events that I've experienced have been the best fun I've ever had in this genre. So, absolutely love it. But hey, we are here talking about social deception and deduction games. You're listening to Checkpoint here on Joy.
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1: 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My name is Elliot, joined here in studio by Luke, by Cass, and by our special guest Kerry from Blood on the Clock Tower Melbourne, as we talk about social deception and deduction games. We've covered a lot of examples of this style of game. It's very obvious that the people in this room really appreciate and enjoy these types of games, but I want to get into the psychology of it a bit more. Is it fair to say in any way, stretch or shape, that people who enjoy these games like lying to people? Is this just a socially acceptable way to be devious and manipulative? Or is that a stretch?
3: I think it depends. I think people play these games and get different pleasures out of these games in quite different ways. I mean, we're talking about it before, right, of people finding this as a good opportunity to, like, there's a social justification to lie, whereas other people are much more enjoying, like, the deduction side, as it were, of, like, treating it as a social puzzle in a way. I've always been the latter camp. I get very anxious whenever I'm on the bad team because I'm suddenly, like, sweating profusely or, like, looking weirdly at other people, and I'm just paranoid that people are paying too much attention to me. But the moment I get a good one, I'm like, okay, amazing. Now I just need to play not quite a numbers game, but basically it's, I feel like I'm playing the detective role rather than the criminal. Mm. And that sort of like sense making I find much more pleasurable. Not to say that there isn't like a level of fun that can come with being deceptive, but like my very first Blood on the Clock Tower game I played, I was given the role of spy for people who aren't familiar. I know for my first one is really hard, but it basically means that I'm on the bad side, I'm helping one of the demons, and I can see what everyone's role is. But it was so much information for me, and I knew so much of what was going on in my very first game that I was just incredibly stressed, deeply overwhelmed. And it was like, I mean, look, in the end, we almost actually almost succeeded, which I was very happy for my first game. But I found it very stressful, as opposed to just being the one trying to figure out what exactly is going on. So.
1: I think you and I are good people, and Luke is kind of evil.
3: Yeah, Luke is the one we can't trust.
2: No, I think for me though, it's interesting. Like, I don't necessarily see it as lying as much as like playing a character.
1: I agree.
2: You know what I mean? Like, when you're in these games, I'm not Luke in these games. I'm playing a heightened or over the top version of what I think that character should be, whether that's good or evil. And so I almost dial into it as if it's more of a D&D tabletop thing. Like, I know I'm playing a role, and I need to make sure I deliver on that role. And that sometimes means that you can put on certain emotions and pretend in certain ways. Like, especially my first couple of games, I didn't know what I was doing, and I hammed that up massively. I acted like I'd never played a game like this in my life. I don't even know what tabletop is. Played super duper dumb. And that got me relatively far, you know what I mean? Because I'm like, oh, this poor thing's like struggling, but really I was evil and I was playing a role. So I think it's really fun to have a character in mind going into this. You're not Luke or Elliot or Cass in this situation. You are someone else.
3: Yeah, but I'm just very bad at playing.
2: Well, some people are better than others. Yeah.
1: So, Kerry, is it not lying then? It's just acting.
0: Well, I think there's a conversation around a social contract that you have stepping into these spaces, like the idea that you... It's okay to lie. It's okay to get away with these things, because when the game is over, everyone understands that it was just a game and you just kind of get over it.
2: Right.
0: Yeah.
2: You take it personally.
0: Exactly.
2: It's the rules to be deceptive.
0: 100%. And you can choose to take things personally, but also... You don't have to.
2: You're in control of your own emotions. Exactly. You don't have to do that.
3: Social contract is a great way to describe that, I think. Yeah, almost like it's a concept we talk about in game studies quite a bit, and it's a little bit of a contentious one, but this idea of like the magic circle of like when you go and play a game, you are stepping into sort of a different, more playful world, which has different expectations, and you're adopting all of these different types of behaviors. I think social deduction games quite articulate that, and like the magic circle is like very much porous, like the real world very much comes in many ways, but you are still sort of playing something separate to reality. So
1: have you ever seen feelings get hurt in real time, and how do you respond to that as either a player or as a storyteller?
0: Yeah, absolutely. I mean, like, as someone who like organizes these games and events and stuff like that, you definitely see heated arguments and debates. Again, when it comes to these social things, it's very hard to, as a third party, as someone who is just facilitating the event, to step in and to kind of break up these conflicts. But I think it's really important as a storyteller to be able to facilitate a game, to see where the conflicts could happen and almost choose the more fun option, even though it might not be balanced in a way. Like, it might not be like, okay, well, this decision as a storyteller I'm going to make, and it heavily helps a one specific side. But at the end of the day, like, if we all leave from this circle and everyone's having fun, then that's what the most important thing is. But absolutely, things happen. I personally haven't lost any friends over a game of Clock Tower. Outside of that, I don't know.
1: So not in Clock Tower, but I did have a weird run-in playing Among Us with some friends, where it was very, very evident that one friend in particular got their feelings hurt. And apparently it was my fault, whereas like, because I was evil and accusing them of being evil and probably doing too good of a job of it. And that actually caused a weird little rift that I didn't see coming. But it is those moments of reflecting and going, yeah, different people experience these things differently, because I am absolutely of the world growing up and watching shows like Survivor and understanding that there is a different social construct within this game, and it's not personal. It really means nothing. Like, I'm having fun in the moment, but the second the game is over, it's shaking hands and well played, kind of, you know, moving on with our lives. But yeah. It's not for everybody.
2: Personalities do come out, though. You know what I mean? Like, different things you might not expect from people definitely come out.
1: Have you seen that?
2: So we went to LA for Christmas to spend time with my boyfriend Dave and his family, mm-hmm. right? And we played a game called Clue Conspiracy, which is like Secret Hitler, but it's Clue, right? So it's like who killed in the pool room with the hatchet or whatever. And so it's that kind of Clue skin on what is essentially Secret Hitler. So everyone's got their objectives, there's an accomplice, and there's a voting every round to figure out who the killer is. And so I was playing this, you know, with his family, his kids and partner, and me and Matt were there, and it was like figuring out these personalities, and it got pretty heated at times, and I had just met these people, like, you know, that week in terms of his family.
1: Your competitive side instantly comes out.
2: And my competitive side's there, and I was like, how much do I want to bring to the table? Do I want to reveal how competitive I am? Luckily, they're all kind of gamers and tabletop and D&D people, so they got it, and they were definitely, you know, hamming it up as well, but there were some times when I was like, oh, there's some conflict here. This is interesting, you know, and I think sometimes using those relationships is quite funny when you know people as well, and how you can kind of get certain people on your side because you might have a deeper existing relationship with them and use that to your advantage. And that's when it gets kind of tricky, I think, when all of a sudden it's like you're using real world relationships to impact the in-game decisions that are happening. And that could be seen as good job, good game, you played me well, or it could be like, oh my god, you used our relationship to get leverage in a game. Like, that's not very nice.
0: I mean, that definitely happens in, like, the first game of Clock Tower that you play with a group of people. But then after you get scarred by the evil team, like, lying to you, the second game onwards, it definitely changes the dynamic of, right. like, okay, actually, like, I'm actually okay being backstabbed and being lied to. And then that's okay because the social contract that you go into is that, like, yes, you have lied to me this game, but I will lie to you in the next game. Like, there is an idea of, like, yeah, okay, I will, it's a tit for tat kind of thing.
1: Are there boundaries you wouldn't cross?
0: Absolutely. There's always boundaries that you cross. I mean, that's what you step into with a space with new people. Like, you have to, it's ideal to learn quickly as to where those boundaries are and so you don't cross them. But, I mean, that's the idea of, I mean, playing with people that you don't know is that, like, whenever I play with a new group of people, I don't pull all my tools out of my tool shed as to, like, try to find who the evil team is, because at the end of the day, it's a game for them and for them to, like, experience the game and to have fun, because I've already experienced the game so many times. Yeah.
1: What about reputation? How does that come into this? Once you've played against the same people a few times, you start understanding tells, you start seeing patterns. Does that form a big part of the strategy, and can that sometimes lead you astray as well?
0: It's a good thing and a bad thing, because the more times that you've played, the more opportunities that other people who have played with you know your tells. And so, like, even though I've played so many games, a lot of people who I play with is like, okay, well, Kerry's definitely evil because he's done these specific things. Yeah, exactly. And so, yeah, again, it's a...
1: Where'd that cat come from that he's stroking?
0: But again, it's just like, I mean, you have little control, because there is a storyteller involved as well, to, like, even if you can get a lot of information, you get no information. So, yeah.
1: Yeah, absolutely.
3: No, I very much agree. I feel like when you start playing, and I found this a lot growing up as well, but when you just play with the same people over and over and over again, you get so familiar with how they normally play, what sort of tactics they might specifically take. Not even regarding just social deduction games as well, but I remember playing a lot of, like, fighting games and, like, Smash Brothers and stuff growing up with my brothers all of the time. And it just got to the point where I knew what character they were going to play, what they were going to do exactly every single time, and how best to counter it, right? I feel like I've never gotten quite there for Blood on the Clock Tower, but even in the few times the Checkpoint crew has played,
1: we'll get there.
3: I feel like it's gotten to the point of, like, starting to recognize how people might conduct themselves more specifically, which I think is part of the fun, if anything.
1: Now, real quick, before we have to wrap up, if somebody was brand new or interested in getting involved in Blood on the Clock Tower, number one, what advice would you give them as a player entering this space? But then how would they find an event that's being run by the Clock Tower group?
0: Yeah, I think definitely throw yourself in there and let everyone know how much experience you have so then people can play around it and be able to understand as to like how hard of a strategy they want to throw in. But also just in the advice that I always give new players is play for your team and try to work out how you can help your team. Whether you get a little piece of information, try to work out how relevant that information is. If you're evil, try to kind of spread chaos and kind of just have fun, really. Where you can find us, that we're on multiple different platforms. Blood on Clocktower Melbourne on the Facebook page. There is Instagram, clocktower.melbourne. We have a Discord going on as well. I think that's all of our platforms. So you can find everything on our link tree through our Instagram. But I think something that I do want to kind of flex a little bit is that I think Melbourne is the second biggest growing Instagram page.
3: Oh, wow.
0: The biggest
3: really?
0: One is Sevilla, Blood and Clocktower Sevilla. And then we're also like kind of going in between Blood and Clocktower India. And so
1: go Melbourne.
0: Yeah, exactly. And so
1: on the world stage.
0: We're very privileged to be able to have so many games going on. Again, we have, I make the calendar as well. And so we have average around 3 games every week, which is very significant. Because Sydney only has 1 game per month.
1: Losers.
2: a lot of deceptive people in Melbourne.
1: Yeah.
0: And so one of the things is that people might not know is that Blood on Clocktower was created in Sydney. And they have a very big fan base, but because we try to make everything so accessible, free for everyone to join and inclusive as well, it's a really great environment to approach and to find a third space, meet new people, and to have fun.
1: Thank you, Kerry. Thank you for sharing that. Check it out if you're interested. Kerry, thank you for joining us today.
0: Thank you so much for having me.
1: Thank you, Cass.
3: Thank you.
1: Thank you, Luke.
2: Thanks, liar.
1: My name has been Elliot. Obviously, keep tuning in to both Joy and the Community Radio Network, and we will see you next week for another awesome episode of Checkpoint here on Joy.
3: Bye.
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2: National Radio News.
3: Hello, I'm David Cameron. Energy Minister Chris Bowen has given a weekly update on the national fuel reserves.
4: Currently have 42 days worth of petrol, which is one day less than last week. We have 35 days worth of diesel, which is 2 days more than last week. We have 29 days worth of jet fuel, which is also one day more than last week's report. We have 55 ships on the water on the way to Australia with various types of fuel. That's one ship less than last week, but entirely in keeping with the sorts of numbers that we've been seeing since this international situation began, and indeed in keeping with broader trends.
3: Opposition leader Angus Taylor admits it'll be tough to hold the seat of Farah. Today's by-election was triggered by the resignation of Suzanne Lee after she was dumped as Liberal leader. Once considered a safe coalition seat, the main contest today appears to be between One Nation's David Farley and Independent Michelle Millthorpe. Mr Taylor says he'll keep campaigning all day alongside his local candidate.
5: We're going to be fighting hard till 6 o'clock. I said right from the start, this has been a big mountain to climb. With a long-term local member who of course has left. And I would say that if you want to get rid of a bad Labor government, you need to vote Liberal.
3: Ukraine and Russia have agreed to swap 1,000 prisoners of war as part of a deal that includes a 3-day truce. It appears intervention by the US secured agreement. Russia had called for a temporary ceasefire during annual commemorations to mark the end of the Second World War. Ukraine's President Volodymyr Zelensky had separately declared a ceasefire and issued a decree saying he'd allow Russia's Victory Day parade to go ahead. Britain's Prime Minister Keir Starmer has suffered a major blow in the biggest electoral test since taking power 2 years ago. His governing Labour Party has lost large numbers of local council seats in England and has been forced from power in Wales. The biggest electoral winner has been the right-wing populist party Reform UK. The BBC's Ben Wright reports.
6: The political map of Britain is being torn up. Old party loyalties crumbling, new allegiances being born. Now it's a kaleidoscope of other parties surging. Reform UK maintaining its march through England, felling Labour and Conservative councillors as they go. For Labour, braced for these results to be bad, it is a calamitous story. Losing power in Wales is a disaster that, while expected, ends a century of Labour dominance.
3: A special concert has been held at London's Royal Albert Hall to mark the 100th birthday of the British naturalist and broadcaster David Attenborough. It featured music from some of his best-known natural history programs. In a video message, King Charles recounted having first met him nearly 7 decades ago when the then prince visited him on set.
7: It is amazing to think that you and I have known one another for more than 60 years. And, of course, our paths have crossed many times since. Over those decades, you have revealed the beauty and wonders of nature to audiences around the world in new and marvellous ways.
3: Sport, and in the Super Rugby, the Chiefs defeated the Reds 31 points to 21, taking them to equal first on the competition ladder with the Hurricanes. The Crusaders claimed a 16-point win over the Blues. And in the netball, a 20-point win for Adelaide Thunderbirds over West Coast Fever, 65 to 45.
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0: Welcome to A Touch of Pink, your entry to the wonderful world of GLBTI pop dance music. 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
1: Welcome to the show, another one-hour trip around the world of rainbow pop. 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I'll be starting off with a triple play, and the first track is Salami, spelt S-S-S-Z-L-A-M-I. And Salami is a non-binary trans artist from Brisbane. This is the track Girl on the Screen, and it's actually my single of the week. I love this track. Very catchy. Hope you enjoy it.

Joy 94.9. A Touch of Pink. That triple play started off with Salami, a track called Girl on the Screen, my single of the week. Then Christine and the Queens with Aya, the latest single for this French artist, aka Raheem Claude Redcar. And then Picnic for One with a track called The Day My Ship Comes In, a new single.

0: for this Perth artist, aka Jerry Kemp, who's also in the band Poison Palace. Stick around after the break, lots more exciting stuff coming up.
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0: The next track will be Mia Zawa, a track called Don't Talk. This is a new single for Canberra singer and previous mini album 8 diary entries is also worth a listen.

Joy 94.9, A Touch of Pink. That was Oenik, spelled O-N-I-Q, a track called Nebula. This is the Teresic remix, a remix of a track which came out a little bit earlier, and that's from Eunik, UK-born EDM artist, now Melbourne-based. Next track, Talara, a track called I Don't Believe in Giving Up. One

0: Joy 94.9, A Touch of Pink. That was Greg Gould with Leave It All Out, the Initial Talk remix, and that's from Greg's latest album, Strings Attached, the Deluxe Edition. Out now. Stick around, more great stuff coming up very soon.
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0: The next track will be Grant Brett, a track called Games We Play. This is the latest single for this electro-pop artist from Portland, USA.

Joy 94.9 A Touch of Pink. That was Baz with a track called Mirable, My Mind in brackets. Latest single for this UK pop dance artist. Next up, Barry Harris's Con Con, recorded in 2023, a track called I Beg Your Pardon. This is a Canadian synth pop project fronted by Barry Harris, also well known as a remixer. And this is a remake of the 1989 track.

0: Joy, 94.9, A Touch of Pink. That wonderful track was Maxon, a track called Strangers, new single for this Melbourne artist from a wonderful new album called Talking with Strangers. 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
0: The next track will be Hayley Holgate, a track called Bloodstream, a new folky pop track from this Sydney singer.

Joy 94.9, A Touch of Pink. That was Hayley Holgate with Bloodstream. Next up, Max Lawrence, a track called Blood Defies Gravity. This is a rather haunting new track for this Melbourne non-binary queer artist with some great videos. Check those out. Great back.

0: Joy 94.9, A Touch of Pink. That was Hannah Potter with Show Day, another new folky pop track for this Melbourne singer-songwriter. Just one more track after the break, which will be Damon Albarn, Grian Chatton and Kay Tempest with a track called Flags. And this is from the UK charity War Child album, a double CD called Help 2. And this particular track features the amazing UK trance artist Kay Tempest. Check Kay out, a rather wonderful story behind that artist. Stick around after this show, because coming up next is Michael and EO with Joy Eurovision, and then from 7 till 8, Hot Bread with Little Jace. This broadcast is prepared in the city of Burundara, and we acknowledge the Wurundjeri Woi-wurrung people as the traditional owners and original custodians of this land. We pay our respects to the elders, past and present.
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surrender draped across my shoulder. Remember before, when we cared about things like who was the tallest, waiting round for the adults to stop talking, but they can't see past what absorbs them.

0: Good evening, Australia. Hello, world. It's time for Eurovision here on Joy. Thanks to Dick for his touch of pink. And good morning, Brian.
1: Guten Morgen, Michael.
0: We are live from Vienna, bringing you all the fun of Eurovision. I'm very excited because we have the second half of the second semi-final to run through this morning.
1: Yeah, loads of fun songs, and we've had the pleasure of sitting down with some of these artists this week.
0: We have. It's been really great. You can check it all out on the website, joy.org.au/Joy Eurovision, and also via the socials, joy_Eurovision. But this evening, we are running through the second half of the second semi-final. We've got Cyprus, Latvia, Denmark, Australia, of course, Ukraine, Albania, Malta, and Norway. You can share your thoughts during the show. SMS 0427JOY949. Email onair@joy.org.au. Or hit us up on the socials at joy_Eurovision. There's so much to get through.
1: We've got fan favourites. We've got odds favourites. We've got quirky, amazing, and of course we've got Delta.
0: We have Delta, and we spoke to Delta as well. More about that later on, later in the show. We'll get started though with an absolute banger, because the first half of this semi-final wasn't exactly
1: maybe it was setting us up for this, you know, it's like that cliffhanger moment, what's to come.
0: Yeah, perhaps, because we need this second half, which you can watch live on SBS Friday coming 5 o'clock. You can vote as well in that early morning broadcast. But Cyprus has brought out a banger, as they always do, to get us going for this second half. And Antigone Buxton, who is a 30-year-old English Cypriot singer and songwriter.
1: Not an Australian.
0: Not an Australian, no. They've just gone to a closer closer to home to choose their foreign artist this year. Her mother is Tonya Buxton, who's a TV presenter, a restaurateur. She does cooking shows on television, basically. There are some stories about her during COVID, we won't go there, but she's very, very well known, very popular. However, Antigone signed a record deal when she was 14 years old, but more importantly, was on Love Island in 2022.
1: You know what? This fits. Having seen her performance, she's stunning, and she fits the profile of Love Island. Looks-wise.
0: She looks amazing.
1: Yes.
0: Amazing. She is delivering a truly Cypriot Greek song. It's called Jala.
1: And it's loads of fun, and it's happy, it's vibrant, it's sexy.
0: Yeah, and it's playing right now. You're with Michael and Ryan live from Vienna. It's Antigone with Jala right here on Joy.

0: Jala, Jala, she rips, she just stops, she stops. It's Antigone for Cyprus here on Joy. You're with Michael and Brian. You're in Vienna. You're in Vienna with us. The morning time. We're previewing the second half of the second semi-final here on Joy. That particular one is for Cyprus. Brian, it's quite the banger.
1: It's the banger. And it is, like I said before, it's a sexy performance. She's a beautiful artist. I think she'll get some votes, just looks alone.
0: Yeah, I reckon so. And I reckon she will do really well, I think. I think she'll do well.
1: I think she will do well. It wasn't, you know, Cyprus isn't always a name you see at the top, but there's a lot of excitement around this track and the performance.
0: I agree. Alan on Twitter, she took the I'm dancing on the table.

0: You know, you don't have time to drink.
1: No, she's got places to be. She needs to get up and have a drink.
0: Exactly. I love this song. You've probably been hearing it during daytime, this song, Jordan, as well, because, you know, why not? Which is very exciting. But if you want to vote for it, you can in our special poll, head to joy.org.au/Joy Eurovision for the details. The next song is from Latvia. From Liene Atvara Sturmani, a 33-year-old Latvian singer and songwriter. She graduated secondary school with a specialisation in jazz and pop singing.
1: As you do in secondary school.
0: Yeah, look, why not? She was an English teacher at one stage and did marketing, social media marketing. But then she debuted in her music in 2024 and she had over 2 million TikTok views for that debut alone.
1: Wow. This is one of those things I've learned, having met so many artists across this first week here in Vienna. They all do so much. You know, they speak multiple languages, they play multiple instruments, they have a first, a second, and a third backup career. Some of these artists are incredible. And, you know, sometimes I make a joke, but they are amazing.
0: They really are. It's ridiculous. Atvara's song, Anna, In the Shade, is Latvia's song for this year. And you hear it right now. You're with Michael and Brian. It's Joy Eurovision right here on Joy 94.9.

0: always joy.
1: What's hot pink and red all over? The Melbourne Star Observer, of course. 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
2: 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You're with Michael and Brian. We are live from Vienna, and yes, it does

0: sound, it may sound like we're in a bathroom somewhere in Vienna, in a hotel, but we are literally in a room here. They don't do carpet in Vienna.
1: No, there is not a bit of carpet, but I would have thought these places are built like bomb shelters.
0: Yeah.
1: They are solid.
0: They are solid, but they're good for echoes.
1: Great echoing.
0: Great echoing. So we're trying our best. We'll try and find a nice little wrapped area for you next time. That, though, was Latvia's Atvara with Anna in the Shade. It's a nice song.
1: It is so sweet. I would love a track like that to wake me up in the morning. You know, it's gentle. It's not one of those ones for me at Eurovision.
0: Although after the flamboyance of Jala, that works well.
1: It does, but, you know, I think I'm one of these people when I go to Eurovision or when I'm watching it, I want to be on all the time. I want the upbeat, the bangers, the fun, but it is beautiful. It could pull some jury votes because the vocals are stunning. I have no idea how this is going to look. I haven't seen this one yet. I've seen her outfits. They look very sparkly, very pretty, but yeah.
0: Yeah.
1: Excited to see it nonetheless.
0: Yeah. Ellen says it's a gorgeous song, but she thinks it might get forgotten in between the bangers.
1: I think it will get forgotten. I think that's a really good point. There, you know, we spoke about the first half of this semi being a little bit softer, but, you know, there are only 10 lots of votes to give out, so I don't think this will be one pulling too many.
0: Yeah. Hopefully. Britt will be getting a drink from the kitchen. And get dressed for work during that song. You've got about 3 minutes, Brett. 3 minutes to do that because after that, we've got some absolute bangers. You can share your thoughts on the socials, joy_Eurovision, or shoot through a message, 0427JOY949. The next song is from Denmark, from 27-year-old singer and actor Soren Torpegaard Lund. He got into the Musical Academy at the Danish National School of Performing Arts after he was at boarding school. But the thing is, he was the youngest ever student at that National School of Performing Arts.
1: Well, I think it's paid off.
0: Oh, I think so. He's done musicals. He attempted Dans Mardi Grand Prix in 2023. But excitingly, he met his now fiancée whilst they were at the National School of Performing Arts 9 years ago.
1: How beautiful.
0: And they got engaged. He got engaged to him 3 years ago.
1: Congratulations, guys.
0: Isn't it nice?
1: We love a love story.
0: It's beautiful. It's beautiful. Soren's song, For Vi Går Hjem, Before We Go Home, is, look, one you probably want to watch.
1: This is a huge favourite with so much hype around Vienna, so enjoy this one.
0: You're with Michael and Brian. This is Soren right here on Joy 94.9.

0: Sordan from Denmark, here on Joy with Michael and Brian. This is Joy Eurovision. We're previewing the second half of the second semi-final. That one by a queer artist who's happily going off on stage.
1: Yes, this is such an exciting track. The community, if you like, the Eurovision world is loving it. The Danish folk are so confident that they've got Copenhagen prepared for 2027.
0: Look, I understand that made sense in 13, that number. Yeah. Like, that made sense. That was a whitewash, right? I think they're sort of ahead of themselves slightly.
1: Yeah. I think they're ahead of themselves, probably more than slightly. I mean, if you look at some of the predictions out there, they are up there. But it's not, you know, landslide territory that you'd be preparing a city and a bid.
0: No. They're no Helsinki. No. I love this song. If it was in English, it would be in daytime. It's not a problem. And that's, Brett has said, he's hoping that the Danish language selection, which I love that Sordan kept the Danish, isn't going to curse him like it did a Fear of Flamme a couple of years ago.
1: I don't think it will, because I have no idea what he's saying, but I feel like I can still hum away to it. The sounds, the way the song sounds, you can kind of sing along with no idea what he's saying.
0: That's right. Yeah. Alan says the last 40 seconds of that gives her winner goosebumps.
1: Fantastic.
0: Best. I do hope, firstly, that it gets through. He should get through the grand final. But I do hope that it does well in the grand final.
1: I think it will, but this is, again, I use this reference to Ricky Lee curse. I hope he's not one of those. He's not this polarizing character. In my opinion, I haven't been seeing him around the place. He's not all over everything. So I hope he doesn't get forgotten as it just being a smooth, solid pop song. As you say, if it was in English, it'd be in daytime rotation. But that is the worry for this track.
0: Mm. Look, share your thoughts. 0427, Joy 949. In just 10 minutes' time, Australia's Delta Goodrum is going to be taking to the stage for her second rehearsal. She, of course, 41-year-old singer, songwriter, actress, sold over 9 million albums, 9 number ones, 12 ARIA Awards. Her debut album, Innocent Eyes, in 2003, was on top of the album chart for 29 weeks. She's been a coach on The Voice for 8 seasons. She has her annual Christmas special. There's nothing Delta cannot do.
1: She's done it all.
0: Done it all.
1: And she must be tired because she was hosting us to the wee hours last night.
0: She was. This is our song. It's Delta Goodrum with Eclipse. It's for Australia. You're with Michael and Brian. Right here on...

0: Oh, Delta. Delta Goodrum, Eclipse, here on Joy with Michael and Brian. This is Joy Eurovision. We are previewing the second half of the second semi-final, and that is Australia's song, in the words of Alan, the most Delta thing that's ever Delta'd.
1: It was spectacular. I am so proud of this track. And, I mean, we've all grown up with Delta in Australia. We love her. We're proud of her. She's one of those people that you're happy to go out and fly the flag for the country. And this song is a winner.
0: It is. I really enjoyed this song. I'm in Brett's camp here. It's the first Aussie song for him since We Got Love that he loved on first listen.
1: That's fair. Yeah, very fair.
0: And I also agree with him that if we don't qualify for the grand final,
1: riots,
0: it's time to go.
1: Yeah.
0: It's time to go.
1: We will invite ourselves out of the competition.
0: Yes, that's
1: Thank
0: right.
1: you and goodbye.
0: Someone else can have it. A handball to Canada and good luck. Good luck to them. This has to get through.
1: This song has so much hype right now. People are tipping this to take the top points from the jury vote. It's building crowd favourite love. I mean, we were at the event last night. It was a packed house. People were just fangirling over Delta, including us. But it's a great song. And it, as a first listen, I think, look, unless the people at home are going to be jerks about it and not vote Australia just because it's Australia, that would be the only way if we don't get through.
0: Yeah, I agree. Yeah.
1: But can we get through just on a jury vote alone? Can we get enough?
0: You'd have to have a clean sweep and... clean sweep.
1: Which is possible in this semi for us.
0: It's possible.
1: Yeah.
0: Although I hope there'll be some voting going on.
1: So. I think there will. I mean, if we look at some of the lead-up votes, you know, it's like when an election comes, there are those little polls that go through. There's all the different fan clubs that take the votes. Australia seems to be polling well, but that is with the fanatics. That's with the Ogay members. That's with the people who follow religiously. So it's the mums and dads and kids that turn on the TV for the first time. But I think when you see Delta, she's so energetic. She's so beautiful. She's so polished. Her voice is incredible live. It would be hard not to vote for her.
0: It's true. We were there at the event last night. There's some snippets on the socials, joy_Eurovision. And there'll be a little bit more for your listening pleasure on Monday breakfast. I'll dial in at 7 o'clock-ish. So you can listen in then and hear some more from Delta from last night's event. We're previewing the second half of the second semi-final. You can say hello to us, 0427-JOY-949. We're live from Vienna. Next up is a song from Ukraine by Victoria Lileka, a 35-year-old Ukrainian singer and composer who's based in Berlin. She was originally an actress with a bachelor's degree in acting and then did her master's in jazz composition.
1: That's quite the shift.
0: It really is. She started the musical project Lileka in 2016, a bit of a folk band, but they did a lot of things, a lot of jazz competitions, one knows, and they released 5 albums
1: wow.
0: in that time. Yeah. For this though, she's doing a bit more on her own as Lileka. And the song is called Vidnim. Ukrainian for relatives.
1: I'll take your word for that.
0: Family, relatives, kin, you know, those sort of people.
1: Important ones.
0: The important ones. Lileka with Rydim is coming up next. You're with Michael and Brian. This is Joy.
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1: This is Joy.

0: It's Ukraine's Leleka with Rytmim. It's the relatives here on Joy with Michael and Brian. This is Joy Eurovision. We are previewing the second half of the second semi-final. She's making the walls into cheese or something like that. I think that's what she was saying.
1: Delightful.
0: I think so. I think so.
1: Sometimes the translations go amiss.
0: It's, I don't think it's a translation. It's more the pronunciation.
1: Ah, okay.
0: Yeah. Brett has said that this is a good time for him to just finish off being something.
1: Problem for Australians watching at home, this is one of those ones that you might doze off back to sleep.
0: See, and this is the problem. There's also talk, you know, going back to the fun Ukraine.
1: Yeah.
0: You know, however, look. Granted, mm-hmm. it's a tough time.
1: Yeah, it's a tough time, and she wants to get emotional with the rallies.
0: Exactly.
1: You know, it also gives me... It's kind of like if Disney went Ukrainian.
0: Okay, yeah.
1: It's kind of got that Disney-esque Frozen type song to it.
0: Frozen in Kyiv.
1: Yeah, Frozen in Kyiv.
0: Yeah.
1: Yeah, so that's the third installment of Disney's Frozen coming out in 2028.
0: Right.
1: But it's a really nice song as well. It is a really beautiful song. The vocals are really nice, but yeah, like Brett said, it's a good time to make a coffee, duck to the toilet.
0: Ellen has said that she appreciates what Ukraine does with Eurovision every year. They'll easily qualify, but not her favourite song. But this is the thing, it's a tough one, because if you listen to that song, it's by itself, with no other context around it, just a, here's a lovely song by someone telling it, and be like, oh, sure, this is really beautiful. But it's hard in a competition like this.
1: It is very hard. But you know what? You're constantly reminded of this when you are on the ground in Europe, that Europe loves Ukraine. Europe stands with Ukraine so strongly. So I will be very interested to see how hard the votes go to Ukraine this year, because it doesn't necessarily have the song to back it.
0: Yeah.
1: In the past few years, there's been quite a banger quality song.
0: Yeah.
1: Not sure this year people can really justify the vote. But do they care?
0: We'll find out. Share your thoughts, 0427-JOY-949. Next song is from Albania, from Aliz Kalachi, 24-year-old Albanian singer and songwriter who has a diploma in piano and is currently studying music pedagogy. He won X Factor in 2024, attempted FIK that year, came third, and, fun fact, he is from Shkroda, the same place that Shkroda Elektronike, who did Ziem last year, coming eighth, is from.
1: Is it an omen? A good one? A bad one?
0: Maybe it is. I don't know.
1: Who can say?
0: Who can say? The song is called Nan. It translates to mother.
1: Right. Yeah. Not man.
0: Well, it's close. That's not. And it is for Albania. You're with Michael and Brian. This is Alice. Share your thoughts on the socials, Joy_Eurovision. You're on Joy.

0: There's only one joy.
1: Are you ready to get hooked on fly fishing and catch a rainbow? Trout, that is. Then why not give fly fishing a try? 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
2: You're on Joy 94.9. This is Joy Eurovision. You're with Michael and Brian. We are previewing the second half of the second semi-final. You just heard Alice Kalachi with Nan in Albanian. It's a great song.
3: It's a great song. I love the chorus. It's powerful and emotional and dramatic and dark, which are all great things that I love. But the rest of it,
2: not
3: so much.
2: Okay. That's
3: yeah, I don't know how I feel about this one, because he's a man about town around Vienna right now, and he's doing a lot, and he's charismatic. He gives me, I don't know if anyone else has seen this, he's got like a Benson Boone vibe, if Benson Boone was Albanian.
2: Okay, fine.
3: I know that's a stretch. It's what I do. I don't know where this will fall, because like I said, the chorus is really great. And as we know, when the recap of the votes happens, that's what we're going to see.
2: Yes.
3: Hopefully.
2: Yes.
3: If I see that on repeat, you know, reminding me of the tracks, I'm throwing votes at this.
2: Yes.
3: It's great.
2: It's a strong, strong song.
3: The verses though.
2: Yeah, well,
3: not for me.
2: Yeah, it happens. You have to have the highs and lows.
3: Yeah,
2: song.
3: Yeah.
2: Brett said he's very excited that they have sent a solo male again. It's been a while since we had a strong solo singer. We will find out soon. Staging looks like in terms of the more than just the pictures, but I reckon Albania will throw what they can. They threw what they could at Zerm last year to, you know, go crazy.
3: Yeah.
2: So I think they'll do the same this year.
3: Do you think this will get through to the granny?
2: I hope so. I hope so. They deserve something.
3: Yeah. I would love to see the staging, the full staging, because maybe with your highs and lows of this track, that's where the staging can come in and come out. Because for the chorus, not a lot needs to happen.
2: Yeah.
3: His vocals, they're incredible.
2: Exactly. Look, share your thoughts on the socials, joy_Eurovision, or SMS 0427JOY949. Second last song of the second semi-final is from 26-year-old multi-singer and songwriter Aidan Kasser. He was in Malta Junior Eurovision Song Contest in 2015, and then went to the big guns in 2018, coming fourth, 22 coming second, disqualified in 2023 because he posted things on social media that he wasn't supposed to be.
3: Of course.
2: I'm not surprised. And of course, winning this year with Bella. He recently had the biggest attendance for a local solo artist at a concert. And the song Bella is his second single from his second studio album.
3: Talk about man about town. This boy is on billboards in Vienna.
2: Oh, we'll talk more about that as well. This is Aidan for Malta. The song is called Bella. You're with Michael and Brian.

0: Oh, Aidan, that's Bella here on Joy with Michael and Brian. This is Joy Eurovision. We're previewing the second half of the second semi-final live from Vienna. And that is beautiful.
1: Fantastic.
0: Beautiful.
1: It's a little baby Sinatra.
0: Yes. Aidan has been trying so hard to get to Eurovision. And now his face is plastered everywhere. He's showing off the guns. He's pulling the sex appeal, trying to sweet talk everyone. And good on him.
1: Good on him. He's throwing a cowboy hat on. He's playing to every genre to find the votes. And, yeah, plastered everywhere from billboards to posters. And, I mean, I think maybe they've forgotten, the Maltese delegation maybe forgotten that Vienna's just Vienna. You know, you need votes from other countries. But, yeah, he's a big star.
0: He's huge. He wants to be big. Now, he came to Australia as well.
1: Just recently.
0: Like, he's been pulling out all the stops to try and get the votes. And I just hope they don't run afoul of any new rule changes about voting and advertising how to vote.
1: If they do that, no, that will be production gone wild. Let the boy go. Let him have his flowers. It's an amazing song. I don't know how old he is. You probably mentioned it before. But he's got no right to be singing like this.
0: No.
1: This sultry, this sexy as a youngster.
0: It's disgusting. 26-year-old.
1: No. I feel a certain ick about it. But good for him. And yet, the gays love him. The girls love him. The straight boys want to be him.
0: No. Yeah. Oh, yeah. Alan has been obsessed with it since Malta Eurovision Song Contest. It makes him feel warm and fuzzy. Brett's hoping that people aren't like him. And realise that from the first listen, it's a good song, as opposed to having a few listens and deciding it's a good song.
1: Nah, first listen, good song. I think this is one of those songs you can't argue that it's quality. Do you know what I mean?
0: Yeah.
1: Like, it's not a gimmick. It's not. He doesn't just have this one high note, or you know how some artists just they hang their hat on one note or one dance break. This is throughout the song. It's. I don't want to say steady, but you are in it the whole way.
0: Yeah.
1: There was a moment right at the end, but this is a bit of a throwback to Kill Bill movies. This song would fit nicely in a Kill Bill film.
0: Okay.
1: If anyone knows the movies, I think it sits well. Tarantino, have a listen.
0: Well, let's share your thoughts. 0427 Joy 949. Last song on the second semi-final is from Norway's Jonas Love, 31-year-old singer and songwriter. Tried for Ireland 2014, but then got to the semi-finals of The Voice in 2025. He had American football, and he is singing Ya Ya Ya. It's Norway's song for Eurovision.

0: Yeah, yes please, yes please. You're on Joy 94.9. This is Joy Eurovision. You're with Michael and Brian. We're previewing the second half of the second semi-final. That one is Jonas Love. He says, yeah. And I say, yeah.
1: I say, yeah. He is super fun. He is charismatic. This song is great. What a way to close out the semi.
0: That's how you close a show.
1: Yes. It's vibrant. This guy and his band, they are established, right? So they're going to come out and I think they'll forget about the vote, right? They're going to just perform the house down.
0: Yeah.
1: I hope he remembers to stare down the barrel, because you had the great pleasure of catching up with him this week.
0: I did.
1: And, you know, these are some of the things he talked about that he has to remember.
0: Yeah.
1: He's not performing to a crowd with his band. He's performing to a television.
0: That's right. Exactly. I really enjoy that song. It's like, it's a song that you can just sing along to. You can scream and shout and dance around. And that's what you want at the end of a show.
1: Yeah.
0: Brett said at the national final, he was no, but now he is yeah. And Alan says that it's the perfect show closer. I do hope it qualifies. It should qualify.
1: I hope he qualifies.
0: He's just so much fun.
1: He's amazing. You sat down with him and it went forever.
0: We could have kept going.
1: We had to wrap it up because there was another interview waiting in the wings, but he was like, no, I don't want to do any spoilers, but your interview with him was such a laugh to the point where he requested more.
0: Yeah, he wanted more.
1: He wanted more on the spot. We were near wrapping up. And he's like, no, I want you to ask me these things as well. He wanted a game.
0: Yeah, he wanted a game. He wanted to be the executive producer of the show. Unfortunately, though, he is not. He is just the talent. But you can catch that with all the other interviews so far via the website, joy.org.au/Joy Eurovision, or search for Joy Eurovision on Spotify, where you can actually watch the video.
1: Yes, watch the video. I want to share one thing that's blowing my mind about Jonas, just before we go. He is so committed to this performance. He actually tattooed his body in a way to suit his outfit.
0: Yeah.
1: Good on him. Have a think about that.
0: Let's do it. What are your favourites?
1: Oh, my God, Delta.
0: Yes, okay, great.
1: Right, Delta is obvious favourite. Sordon has got to be there. I've been on Sordon since we did the national final. How about you, Michael?
0: I'm good. Oh, Delta, obviously. And Antigone is there. Soren is there. Aiden is there.
1: Yeah.
0: Jonas is there. Do you know what?
1: I think we'll see a lot come out of second half that will go through.
0: That's what I'm hoping. I'm happy with the great majority of the second half going through.
1: Yeah.
0: Alan said her favourites are Denmark, Australia, Malta and Norway. You can share your favourites. We've given you 5 votes to share with your favourites in both semi-final 1 and semi-final number 2. You can vote. And if you're in Australia, hey, you might even win a special little something direct from Vienna. Head to joy.org.au/Joy Eurovision or check the podcast and the socials for the links of where to go for those polls. They close during next week, so make sure you get in early. And we'll be on the turquoise carpet tomorrow. You'll hear more of that on the socials at Joy_Eurovision, but also on Drive on Monday, and hopefully catching up with a few more artists as we get into the huge...
1: the hysteria week. That is next week.
0: Well, next week, 6 o'clock Melbourne time, we will again be live from Vienna, hopefully in a less echoey place. We'll see what we can muster for you in a week's time. But we're going to be going to the grand final, hearing from the Big Four and Austria as well, so they get a go. And of course, as always, hearing all the songs, all 25 songs in order. As soon as that order hits, you can then compare them all side by side.
1: It's going to be tough. And a lot of the comments around Vienna this year are, there's no one or two overwhelming standouts. You know, polls might say one thing, but we know that they can be inaccurate. It's a really even selection of songs this year. So many great artists, so many talents, and so many bops.
0: Yeah, I'm looking forward to it. We can tune in to Breakfast and Drive during the week. I'll be popping in just to catch up with what's going on. And a big thank you to Annie in Melbourne for making sure this all happened She'll be back next week.
1: Thanks, Annie.
0: Thanks, Annie. Until next week, good morning, Brian.
1: Good morning, Michael.
0: And good evening, Australia. 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
3: 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What actually is quantum theory? 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
24: He told Sky News the government's response needs to go beyond supply.
25: Supply is the main game and it's the first priority, but it's not the only priority when it comes to making this housing market fairer. We don't have enough homes, too many people are locked out of housing, and we need to address both of those concerns at once.
24: The Queensland Government has fast-tracked fuel company BP's lease extension at a facility in Brisbane. The extension will allow BP to add an initial 54 million litres of additional storage for diesel, gasoline and aviation fuel by early 2029. The state government says it will unlock a $100 million investment for additional fuel storage. The cruise ship at the centre of an outbreak of Hunter virus is due to dock in the Canary Islands today, where passengers will be able to disembark. There have been 8 confirmed cases of Hunter virus linked to the ship, and 3 people have died. The World Health Organization is reassuring residents of Tenerife the risk of a widespread outbreak is low. WHO Director General Tedros Adhanom Ghebreyesus says the virus is not like COVID-19.
26: The risk to the population, to the local population, is low. One is because of the very nature of the disease itself, but second, the risk is low because the Spanish government has made all the preparations to prevent any problem.
24: There are 4 Australians and 1 permanent resident on board the ship. The Department of Foreign Affairs and Trade is making arrangements for them to return home. 2 climbers have been rescued after one was injured during a climb in the New South Wales Central West. A multi-agency operation was launched yesterday after an emergency beacon was activated in the Warrumbungles near Coonabarabran. One of the climbers, a 61-year-old man, had been hit in the head by a falling rock. Officers from police rescue and 2 paramedics managed to reach the climbers and stayed with them overnight. The group was winched out by helicopter this morning. The injured man was taken to hospital with minor injuries. The Russian president says the legacy of the country's Second World War fighters would power Moscow to victory against Ukraine. Vladimir Putin was speaking at Victory Day celebrations, marking the 81st anniversary of the end of World War II. The BBC's Russia editor Steve Rosenberg was at the parade.
9: What was notable about this year's parade was what we didn't see. There were no tanks, no missiles, none of the hardware the Kremlin normally showcases on Victory Day. The parade had been scaled back out of fear of a Ukrainian attack. In a speech, President Putin spoke not just of the past, but of Russia's war now on Ukraine. "We will always be victorious," he said. A 10-minute film was shown of Russia's latest weaponry.
24: Turning to sport, in the AFL this afternoon, Melbourne will host the West Coast Eagles at Docklands before Richmond and Adelaide meet at the MCG. And in the NRL, the Melbourne Storm will aim to snap a losing streak when they take on the West Tigers, and the Canberra Raiders will face the Penrith Panthers.
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1: Welcome everybody to Living in the 70s on Joy 94.9, with your two hosts, myself, Marty, and my little fashion conscious icon from the 70s, is Manisha.
2: Oh, thanks, Marty, but no one who knows me would ever call me fashion conscious.
1: I had to think of something on the spot. And before I go any further, before we go any further, I just want to acknowledge that I am coming to you from Cubby Cubby Land.
2: And I am coming from Ewan Country on the south coast of New South Wales.
1: And I'm in the Sunshine Coast. And a big thank you to our Sunday morning shows, Miss Chatelaine with Katie.
2: Yeah.
1: And, of course, the great team from Strictly Soundtracks.
2: Yes, yes. Warming you all up for us. Like
1: getting those juices flowing. And speaking of juices flowing, what is our theme for this week?
2: Our theme? Well, it's a bit of a loose one, isn't it?
1: It is.
2: I mean, we kind of mentioned fashion, but I think we've sort of gone with items of clothing / fashion icons, you know, that kind of, yeah. We've taken a very loose approach to this theme.
1: Let's face it, folks, you know, our brains were just not operating. That would be a good thing.
2: So it's an interesting show. It's an interesting show with some tracks that we haven't played before.
1: A few tracks we have, but some others that we haven't, and that's a good thing. So we're going to kick off the show with a song from Helen Reddy, Leave Me Alone, Ruby Red Dress, from 1973, from her album Long Hard Climb. And I'm just trying to think, was she a fashion icon? I don't know anymore.
2: Don't know.
1: But anyway, here is Helen Reddy.

0: that track because it's about a ruby red dress.
1: Yeah. I'm trying to remember now why I picked that.
0: I think it's because it's got an item of clothing. I mean, that's pretty much what I went with.
1: Yeah. Yeah, I know, I know. And so she recorded, let's see, yeah, she recorded that for MCA Records in the summer of 73.
0: Right.
1: And the song was actually shopped to Helen, who recorded it for her Long Hard Climb album, which was released in August 1973.
0: Yeah, yeah.
1: So, yes, so there you go.
0: I think we've played that one before, I'm pretty sure, yeah.
1: Yeah.
0: Yeah.
1: Okay. Anything else you want to say?
0: No, not about Helen Reddy. But the next track,
1: yes,
0: Marty, is Neil Diamond, mm-hmm. Forever in Blue Jeans, from his 1979 album You Don't Bring Me Flowers, which he co-wrote with his guitarist Richard Bennett.
1: Mm-hmm.
0: It did well for him. It peaked at number 20 on the Billboard Hot 100 and number 2 on the Easy Listening chart. And Neil Diamond said that, that the simple things are really the important things. But I went down a bit of a, you know, sometimes when you're doing research, you go down a bit of a sort of rabbit hole.
1: Yeah.
0: So I found this clip. You know the movie that's out at the moment with Hugh Jackman and, what's her name? Kate Hudson, Lightning and Thunder, which is about the long-running Neil Diamond impersonator or tribute act. So he, Lightning, was the tribute, did Neil Diamond tributes, and she, his wife, did Patsy Cline tribute tracks, and they worked for a very, very long time. Well, there's a documentary, Song Sung Blue, which came out about them, and then, of course, the movie came out with Hugh Jackman and Kate Hudson. But in the documentary, there's this bit where Pearl Jam approached. Approached the guy. I can't remember his name. Mike someone, and invited them onto stage when they were doing a concert in Milwaukee, which is where they were, you know, particularly well known, and to do Song Sung Blue. And he said, "I don't know if this is a Song Sung Blue crowd, I think it might be a Forever in Blue Jeans crowd."
1: Right.
0: And so they start singing Song Sung Blue, and then Eddie Vedder started singing Forever in Blue Jeans, and which he then says while he, you know, in this stage show, it's the original grunge song. I'm not sure about that, but, you know, it's not bad. So here's Neil Diamond with Forever in Blue Jeans from his 1979 album, You Don't Bring Me Flowers.

0: 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Can you dig it, man?
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0: You are listening to Living in the 70s on Joy 94.9. And that was Casey and the Sunshine Band with Boogie Shoes from 1975 from their self-titled album, Casey and the Sunshine Band.
1: I love how you say Boogie. Boogie.
0: Boogie. Boogie shoes, boogie shoes. Oh, yeah. I don't know why I say boogie, but never mind.
1: That's because you're posh.
0: I'm not posh. But shoes, Marty, shoes. Like, how? What? When you picture boogie shoes, what do you imagine? I mean, I'm imagining 1970s platform
1: and white leather
0: heels. Oh, white leather, yeah, with coloured stitching.
1: Yeah,
0: yeah, yeah.
1: Or with
0: yeah,
1: black
0: yeah.
1: highlights to it somewhere.
0: Yeah, like you know, like 70s and like platform spats kind of things, but with rounded toes.
1: Yes,
0: they had those rounded toes at the front.
1: I had the platform shoes.
0: Oh, did you?
1: Oh, yeah.
0: Oh, no, I did. I had a pair of platform sandals, actually.
1: Oh, yeah. Outrageous.
0: Yeah.
1: Yeah.
0: Yeah. Ah, yeah. Yeah. I mean, you know, 70s, what, it was platform shoes, but also.
1: And remember Connie's?
0: Connie's. What? Oh, Converse?
1: No, Connie's were, a little cardigans.
0: Oh, no, I don't remember those.
1: Oh,
0: no.
1: Okay. I have to.
0: I do remember a lot of velour. but also, you know, in terms of shoes, the knee-high boots or sometimes even over-the-knee boots and lace-up boots, they were very popular in the 70s as well, along with the platform shoes. But anyway.
1: Anyway, we digress.
0: Yes,
1: well, we don't really digress talking about 70s. next track is... what is it? It's Glen Campbell.
0: Yeah, yes. This is a great track. I really love it.
1: Yeah, Rhinestone Cowboy, 1975.
0: Yeah.
1: What can we say about it? It's written and recorded by Larry. It was originally recorded by Larry Weiss in 1974, and then Glen Campbell recorded it and became a huge.

0: You are listening to Living in the 70s on Joy 94.9 with Marty and Nisha. And that was, who was that? That was Glen Campbell with Rhinestone Cowboy. from his album, Rhinestone Cowboy as well.
1: Yeah, yeah. And Glen Campbell, amazing, right? He of course, he started off as a session musician with the Wrecking Crew, like apparently a really excellent guitarist. And then after he became a solo artist, 80 of his songs got into the Billboard Country Chart, the Billboard Hot 100, or the Adult Contemporary Chart, and 29 made the top 10, and 9 of them reached number 1 on at least one of those charts.
0: Wow.
1: It's amazing, isn't it? Like, you know, he was a big deal. And of course, this is, if you think of Glen Campbell, one of the songs you think of, Wichita Lineman, and you think of Rhinestone Cowboy.
0: Yeah. Yep.
1: Great track.
0: Okay, let's move on to the next track, which is Queen and Killer Queen.
1: Yes.
0: So actually written by the lead singer, Freddie Mercury, and recorded for their third album, Sheer Heart Attack. So
1: why did you pick this track, Marty?
0: Why? Because I'm just trying to think now. Why did I pick this track? Because
1: was Freddie a fashion icon?
0: Well, Queen. I think Queen was a fashion icon.
1: Yeah.
0: Okay. Altogether. So you know, they kind of knew what they were doing, and this was a real groundbreaker for them, I suppose. Mm-hmm. Really got them out into the charts. You know, and the song's verse actually quotes a phrase traditionally but falsely attributed to Marie Antoinette. Let them eat cake, she says, Marie Antoinette. but I think it's a great song by Queen, and it's Killer Queen. She can-

0: 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Groovy!
1: Are you a current, aspiring, or soon-to-be Rainbow Dad? 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

0: You are listening to Living in the 70s on Joy 94.9 with Marty and Venetia. And that was the Hollies with a long, cool woman in a black dress from 1972. And we played that song because of our loosely, and I mean loosely, based theme of fashion.
1: Yes, so we've had a ruby red dress and now we've got a black dress, a yes. long, cool woman in a black dress.
0: Yeah, we had boogie shoes. I mean, the only one that didn't really, well, so it's debatable, far Queen, killer, but the, killer Queen. But.
1: Yeah, but, you know, fashion icons, right?
0: Yeah.
1: We did say that we were going to include fashion icons as well. Yeah,
0: we're creative.
1: But, you know, it's interesting because I listened to that Holly's song, and I was like, oh, God, they're really trying to sound like Creedence Clearwater Revival.
0: Oh,
1: and
0: yes.
1: They were actually consciously. So Clark, the singer, was really trying to imitate John Fogerty's vocal style based on the Creedence song Green River.
0: Yeah.
1: Yeah, so there you go. I wasn't wrong. I was like, yeah, they're trying to do that.
0: And, it worked.
1: Yeah.
0: You know,
1: yeah.
0: Because it also had that sound that was extremely popular.
1: Mm. Yeah. Yeah.
0: And they were rocking it.
1: By this time, though, I think Graham Nash had left the Hollies, hadn't he? And he'd gone off to LA, and ended up being in Crosby, Stills and Nash. But he'd left because he was in the Hollies in the 60s. But I think he left because this is 1972. I think he left.
0: Yeah,
1: by then.
0: Yes, 1972.
1: Yeah.
0: He had gone by then, hadn't he?
1: Yeah. Yeah, I think so. Yeah. And that was from their album Distant Light. And the Hollies, like the Rolling Stones, never broke up. I think they obviously had some change of members, but they have kept going.
0: Yeah. Well, there's a few bands like that. They never really broke up. They just.
1: No. Yeah.
0: You know, sometimes there's been a death and all that. But they're few and far between. There's not lots of them around.
1: I mean, we're talking about 50-year career, more than 50-year. They started in the 60s, so,
0: Now, anyway,
1: so I did mention, I think I threatened you with Famous Blue Raincoat a couple of shows ago from Leonard Cohen, and, of course, this one came up, and I thought, well,
0: Why not?
1: We're doing fashion. Let's put Famous Blue Raincoat in from his 1971 album, Songs of Love and Hate. And look, I know this is not your cup of tea. It's not a lot of people's cup of tea. It's definitely my cup of tea. Mm-hmm. I love this song. And a lot of people think that this is one of his better songs, Famous Blue Raincoat. But, you know, it is very Leonard Cohen-y. It's kind of, it's slow and it's sort of.
0: It does
1: mournful.
0: What it says on the pack, right? It really does.
1: But it's beautiful. It's beautiful. I really love it. Interestingly, Leo Sayer nicked the chorus something. There's some kind of like, or Cohen nicked Leo Sayer's When I Need You. I can't remember. I'm not getting the story mixed up. Mm. No, it's the other way around.
0: Right.
1: So Leo Sayer, When I Need You, Leo Sayer ripped off. But it's kind of one of those things where I think somebody sued them. They did settle. But in the end, they hired a musicologist who said the particular motif was in the public domain and, in fact, could be traced back as far as Schubert.
0: Oh.
1: So, yeah. So, you know, sometimes music, you know, is in the public domain because there are certain notes that just sound good together and go together and make sense, and a phrase that resolves in a particular way and there's not any other way that it could particularly resolve. And all the musicians are all listening to each other anyway.
0: Yeah, exactly. Exactly.
1: And you lift bits of things. But anyway, it's a great track. Leonard Cohen, Famous Blue Raincoat. It's

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0: 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And that was Amanda Lear with Fashion Pack, Studio 54 in brackets, from her 1979 album Never Trust a Pretty Face.
1: Mm.
0: Now, she's done a few versions of this song, updating the kind of, you know, who's at the disco. But in this one, it's Andy Warhol, Margot Hemingway, Liza Minnelli, Bianca Jagger, etc. As the years went by, she changed it to fit the particular period of time. But yeah, but they're all travelling in by Concorde, having a great time. You know, the glitterati at the disco. Yeah, so it's very 70s. Well, very 1979 actually.
1: Yeah, it's very late 70s, isn't it?
0: Mm. Yeah.
1: And, you know, it's one of those things, does Amanda Lear really sing?
0: No, she's
1: sort of more the spoken word.
0: Yeah. But it's it doesn't really matter. It's a sort of, you know, it's a disco track celebrating the disco. And it's the fashion pack, so the fashionable. And, of course, our theme this week is fashion, so that's why I picked it. I just want to touch on.
1: Yes.
0: I was getting a bit tied up in knots in the last break about whether who stole from who. I've checked. And it's the melody of the chorus of Famous Blue Raincoat was nicked by Leo Sayer for When I Need You.
1: Right.
0: That's actually what happened. Yeah. And it was settled. Yeah.
1: And it was settled?
0: Yeah, it was settled. Yeah. Taken to court and settled. Yeah.
1: Right. Mm. Okay. Yeah. We are in our last segment for today's show.
0: Yeah.
1: Our next song actually is David Bowie.
0: Yes. Well, how could you have to have David Bowie in a fashion show, really, don't you? Because he was a 1970s fashion icon.
1: Oh, definitely. Yes. Yeah. So I picked a track sort of more from his earlier career, 1974, from the Diamond Dogs album.
0: Yeah.
1: Yes, great.
0: Yeah.
1: And also cited as his most covered track, Rebel has been described as Bowie's farewell to the glam rock movement that he actually helped initiate, as well as being a proto-punk track. Now, I struggle with that.
0: Yeah. Yeah, no. I don't hear punk. It's a bit too polished for punk.
1: Yeah, it is. It is. It's very, very polished.
0: Yeah.
1: It was originally planned in late 73 as part of the aborted Ziggy Stardust musical.
0: Right.
1: And Rebel was Bowie's last single in his signature glam rock style.
0: Yeah, there you go.
1: And then,
0: very suited to today's show then.
1: Yeah. But we're going to end off the show.
0: Yeah. Oh, I love this track so much. This is ZZ Top, Blue Jean Blues, from the 1975 album Fandango, which was an interesting album because the first side was all live tracks and then the second side was studio tracks. But this is an absolutely wonderful blues. This is ZZ Top doing blues beautifully. And Billy Gibbons just playing great blues guitar. I love it. Blue Jean Blues.
1: Great
0: but,
1: track.
0: But what are we going to do next week?
1: Well, Marty? What we're going to do next week, firstly, stick around for Three Chords and the Truth. Going to continue playing some great music. Next week, what are we going to do? We discuss
0: nature.
1: Songs about nature.
0: Yeah, from the 70s. Anything. That's going to be another vague one. You know, we've got a lot to choose from.
1: So anyway, stick around for Three Chords and the Truth. They're going to continue playing some great music. We will see you next week. Bye.
0: Bye.

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2: Hello, I'm Laura Devoy. One Nation leader Pauline Hanson says winning the Farrer by-election is just the beginning for her party. David Farley secured 57% of the vote after preferences in the poll triggered by the resignation of former Liberal leader Susan Lee. It's the first time a candidate not representing the Liberal Party has won. One Nation now has two MPs in the House of Representatives, and Senator Hanson says it's setting its sights on more.
3: I'm seeing the sea of these proud Australian faces here in front of me, hundreds of you, but millions are watching 90 TVs now, and I believe it's giving them hope to know that we do have people here to represent you, the people, to get our country back, and that's what we want.
2: Mr. Farley secured nearly 40% of the primary vote, Independent Michelle Millthorpe 28% and Liberal Raisa Bukowski just 12%, marking a 31% swing against the Liberals. Speaking to the ABC, Shadow Treasurer Tim Wilson was asked whether his party would consider forming a coalition with One Nation.
4: My objective is to make sure that the Liberal Party is in a position to govern as strongly as possible. Of course, we traditionally form a coalition with the National Party, but it's up to the Australian people to decide who they want to vote for. But I can tell you quite clearly, my objective is to make sure that Liberals beat One Nation candidates.
2: The Australian Food and Grocery Council is warning of an unavoidable reckoning for Australia's food and grocery suppliers and manufacturers. It says it's the result of the perfect storm of global conflict, increasing energy costs and domestic economic pressures. The Council's Scott McGrath says the closure of the Strait of Hormuz is having wide-ranging impacts. He says for months now, one end of the supply chain has been absorbing the increasing prices as much as possible to protect consumers.
5: For months, suppliers, manufacturers and retailers have done their best to support Australians during a cost of living crisis. But if the strain sits with one part of the chain too long, it breaks.
2: $2 billion will be included in the upcoming federal budget to help build up to 65,000 new homes. The money will go towards infrastructure, including roads, water and power. The world's largest contemporary art exhibition held every 2 years has opened to the public. Sarah Schammer is representing Syria at the Venice Biennale. She's recreated the Tower Tomb of Palmyra, which was built between the 1st and 3rd centuries and was destroyed in 2015. Ms. Schammer told the BBC what her work represents.
6: It represents life and death in one spot, past and future also in one spot inside this tomb. Since our country is trying to get from the rebel, let's say, so I feel that we are witnessing a new country, the rebirth of Syria.
2: Australia is being represented at the Venice Biennale by Khaled Subsabi and Michael D'Agostino. Turning to sport, bolstered by the return of Paige Hadley, the New South Wales Swifts have kept their Super Netball hopes alive with a 70-50 win over the Sunshine Coast Lightning. On Friday, the Adelaide Thunderbirds beat the West Coast Fever. Today, the Giants will host the Melbourne Mavericks and the Melbourne Vixens will take on the Queensland Firebirds. And in football, Sydney FC and Newcastle Jets played out a 1-1 draw in the first leg of their A-League men's semi-final, the same result in the other semi between Auckland FC and Adelaide United.
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1: Good morning, and thank you for listening to us on a dreary-looking Sunday morning. This is indeed Strictly Soundtracks on Joy 94.9. Thank you to Katie and Miss Chatelaine for bringing us in this morning. This is the show where each week we take a look, take a deep dive into the soundtracks of film or TV series. We examine the songs that are used, how they're featured, who performs them, how they're used in the movie, all of that fun stuff. Sometimes we pick a specific film or series, other times a common theme. This morning, we're looking at what has become, quite unexpectedly, the most millennial of franchises. It started in 2006 with a film that was fun and full of life, funny, and helped inspire a generation of people, young and aspiring professionals who were taught you just need to stick through the hard times early on to have a career of your dreams. Cut to two decades later, and billionaires are killing the industry and jobs for the sake of a dollar. And where society doesn't care about the industry anymore, and most cannot afford to remain in it. Am I being cynical, or am I...
2: It's quite lofty.
1: Maybe I'm being cynical. Am I describing the plot trajectory of the Devil Wears Prada movies?
3: Maybe.
1: Yes, I am.
3: It's almost like the sequels on at the movies right now.
1: I am your host this morning, Glenn Charlie Dunks, and I'm joined in the studio by my first and second assistants. It's Paul and John. Good morning to you.
2: Morning. Are we the Emilys?
1: Yep. You are indeed the Emilys. Yeah. Which one is which? Who identifies as Emily Blunt in the Devil Wears Prada movies, maybe?
3: If that means I get to, hang out with, the husband.
2: Justin Theroux. Okay with it.
1: Justin Theroux? Oh, no. John Krasinski,
2: The husband in the film is Justin Theroux.
1: He's a bit hunky. Justin Theroux in this movie, not hunky.
3: Not good.
1: But if anybody has seen him in things like The Leftovers, he's hunky in real life, take that. So, yes, we are indeed talking about the Devil Wears Prada movies. We're going to look at numbers one and two, although a bit of at least in terms of our song selections, bit leaning towards the first one because the soundtrack's better.
3: Fair enough.
1: So, most people out there have surely seen the original film, adapted from a book by one-time Anna Wintour assistant at Vogue magazine, Lauren Weisberger, written by Aileen Brush McKenna, directed by David Frankel, both of whom returned for the sequel. It stars Meryl Streep as Miranda Priestly and Anne Hathaway as her fashion illiterate assistant alongside Emily Blunt and Stanley Tucci. It really is one of those films that, while it is far from perfect, I happen to think the new sequel sort of it gets rid of some of the first film's flaws and replaces it with its own unique flaws. Yep. It landed at such a correct time for it to become a sort of a touchstone for the millennial generation, of which I consider myself a part of, as well as just sort of the burgeoning internet. I mean, it's been 20 years and you still see GIFs and memes and all that stuff going around. People quote this movie all the time. You walk down the aisle of an airplane, someone is going to be watching The Devil Wears Prada. It is such comfort viewing. Yep. Yeah. What did you guys think of it back in 2006, 20 years ago?
2: 20 years ago. No, I loved it. I always loved it. And as you said, Glenn, it's so quote-worthy, isn't it? Florals for spring. Groundbreaking.
1: There's a quote for everything from that movie, just about. It's great. Like, the Cerulean speech has gone on to become, a genuine iconic moment of cinema it's funny, it's it's a great character moment, but it actually says something.
2: which
1: I think is maybe something people didn't expect from a movie called The Devil Wears Prada to actually be about something. We'll talk about the sequel a little bit later. But we're going to get into the first song for the day, and it's actually the first song you hear in the very first movie. Yep. It's called Suddenly I See by Katie Tunstall, plays over the opening credits. She is a Scottish singer-songwriter who came up sort of at that time where this brand of musician was everywhere. You had people like Regina Spektor, Imogen Heap, Katie Melua, Frou Frou, The Shins.

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3: Good morning. You are on Strictly Soundtracks today on this Sunday morning. And today we are talking about The Devil Wears Prada, both films one and two. Now, since it's such a big blockbuster film.
4: Yeah, box office is huge.
3: Absolutely. So no doubt you've seen it. If you have, share your thoughts with us on 0427 569 949. We're a bit divided in the studio. Glenn and I think, are more positive about it.
4: I think it's...
3: The sequel we're talking about.
4: Yeah, I think it's... I think it does some interesting thing. It feels like it has something to say, which not a lot of legacy sequels sort of tend to do.
3: And the comments that it makes about the shaker of the media landscape is quite timely. I mean,
4: yeah, exactly.
5: I agree with that, certainly. I think the change in, you know, Anna Wintour banning any designer from appearing in the film to everybody wanting to be in the scene.

0: cool.
1: The cameos are off the charts,
2: Yeah, that's like an interesting thing. It's like, yeah, a lot of people did not want to be in the first one because they thought it would offend Anna Wintour and Vogue, and now Vogue are actually a part of the marketing campaign. Anna Wintour and Anne Hathaway presented together at the Academy Awards earlier this year. Yeah, it's it's a bit of shrewd, canny marketing there. Now, not to cut us off talking about the movie, but let's talk about Madonna.
3: Because there's another sequel coming.
2: There is another sequel.
1: And speaking of, it's on Mother's Day as well.
2: Yeah. Before we get into the song we're going to hear, though, literally today, this very date, the 10th of May, 35 years ago was the release date of Madonna Truth or Dare, aka In Bed with Madonna.
1: Did 35 years today.
2: 35 years ago to the day. I, just to give myself a little bit of a plug, I've written a bit of a long form piece about it on my website called Redocumented. You could Google that and have a read of that today. Listen to Madonna all day long. You won't regret it. Now, the two songs from the soundtrack, one is obviously Vogue, which I am showing great respect strained by not playing. I think we've played it.
3: Because they played it in both films.
2: It is actually in both. It's one montage, that it's one that carries over into the next film. The second one has, I think, four Lady Gaga songs. But consider this. Just Dance, so Lady Gaga's first single, didn't come out until 2 years after Devil Wears Prada.
1: Oh, okay. Yeah, yeah, yeah.
2: 2008. Right. That's how old we all are. This is how old this movie is. But we are instead going to play Jump, which is indeed taken from Confessions on a Dance Floor, which is getting its own sequel in less than 2 months. Couple of songs out already. I am loving it.
3: Anyone that follows your social media is completely aware of that.
2: Yes, exactly. Hush, John. So this one plays, now, fantastic song to play over a montage, which, you know, this is a sort of one of those movies that has a few of those great, great montages. So yes, Vogue, we're not playing that, but we are playing Jump.
1: This place, she's ordered to get coffee at 6 o'clock in the morning.
2: Six o'clock in the morning, which is, you know.
1: So it's appropriate.
2: Honestly, doesn't seem that crazy these days.
3: I know.
2: People are sort of.
3: The cafe shop near me is open at five now.
2: They're doing, they're doing the morning thing now. But let's get into it. This is Jump by Madonna. It's a good one.
1: It's a great one.
2: We're talking Devil Wears Prada on Strictly Soundtracks.

0: You are listening to Strictly Soundtracks on Sunday morning, and I think that song, all three of us agree, absolutely banger.
1: Such a banger.
0: All three of us are sitting here grooving around in the chairs. And we should probably just broadcast the conversation we just had.
1: Oh, should we?
2: Which one?
1: Anyway, we had about five conversations.
0: We're all fans. Then we segue into the next track.
1: Because why not?
0: Yeah, why not? Because we can. Still on the first movie soundtrack. We're moving into Jamiroquai.
1: Remember Jamiroquai? They are such a very specific
2: of a time.
1: 1995 to 2005.
0: Yeah, it's a sort of peak start of acid jazz, and then you went funky.
1: It was like the fusion cuisine.
0: Yeah.
1: Thing out in the world also went into music. Yeah. Everything, it had to have fusion. It was something. It was acid jazz meets funk meets pop meets R&B. It was all over the spot.
0: His videos were all him dancing or driving cars and stuff.
1: Well, they're probably most famous for the music video of Virtual Insanity, which won a VMA award for Music Video of the Year, which was directed by Jonathan Glazer, people might know more now as the director of movies like The Zone of Interest and Under the Skin, which, you know, bit different. But I knew Jamiroquai most from the use of canned heat in Center Stage.
0: Okay.
1: People certainly, I think if the millennials will know that one. That was a classic. But yeah, Jamiroquai. Look, this song we're playing. What's the song we're playing? 7 Days in Sunny June, and it plays when Andy Sachs, the Anne Hathaway character, meets Simon Baker. She's got a bit of a thing for Aussie men.
2: Aussie boys,
1: She, the love interest in the new movie, we won't say whether he turns out to be a goodie or a baddie, like Simon Baker in the first one. But yeah, played by Patrick Brammel from Colin from Accounts, which is a show I have not seen.
0: It's great.
1: Let us know if it's got a good soundtrack.
0: It has got a good soundtrack. Oh, it's been on my list for a while.
1: Oh, there we go. Maybe that might need to come up.
2: That romantic subplot, though, is silly.
1: And you can tell it's been cut up because there's scenes in the trailer that aren't in the actual movie. It's the sort of thing where, like, she had two love interests in the first one, both of whom were duds. So, the other one being Adrian Grenier, which everyone knows is the villain, the real villain of Devil Wears Prada 1. But, so I think they just, we need to, it's a symptom of legacy sequelitis or whatever you want to call it, where the characters you love have to
2: have a romantic interest.
1: We all just want good things to happen for them. And so ultimately everyone needs to end up with a happy ending, and she gets hers with her romantic partner.
0: I saw an interview where they asked, you know, Patrick Brammel, what preparation did you have to do? And he was like, none.
1: Yeah, I can't.
0: I just played myself.
1: Yeah. I can't imagine why you would. This is Jamiroquai, 7 Days in Sunny June. We're talking Devil Wears Prada 1 and 2. Strictly Soundtracks, Joy 94.9.

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3: Thank you for remaining with us this morning. We're talking Devil Wears Prada 1 and 2 on Strictly Soundtracks on Joy 94.9. We're still on the first one as in soundtrack-wise because I liked the songs better.
4: Fair enough. But, my show, I can do what I want.
3: Exactly. But yes, if you, another shout out, if you have seen, if you loved the first one or you want to let us know what you think of the new one, do send us an SMS on 0427 569 949 or email us on air at joy.org.au. Now, our next song is Crazy, the 1991 Seal song, but it's the Alanis Morissette version. Yep. She recorded this for her greatest hits collection in 2005, which was just before this movie came out, so it was a new release. The original...
4: She recorded it for a Gap commercial.
3: Yeah. That makes total sense. Yep. Very much makes sense.
5: It's also quite fitting because it's used during the urban jungle photo shoot.
3: An amazing, so the Central Park photo shoot, urban jungle. Love that. That is very 2006, we must say. Now, this might surprise you, but Crazy, which was the debut solo single for Seal, he obviously had Killer with... How do you pronounce Adamski. It? It's pronounced Adamski. Okay, yes, good. Yeah. I've never known that.
4: Fantastic
3: This song is inspired by the fall of the Berlin Wall and the Tiananmen Square massacres of 1989.
4: Okay. Sure.
3: That's...
4: I did not know that, and I'm a huge fan of the original song. So.
3: I don't quite get it, but the themes, I guess, of the song make some sort of sense with it. It's produced by Trevor Horn, who many people will know. He was in The Buggles.
4: He was.
3: Video killed the radio star.
4: Out of Noise.
3: Out of Noise. So good. He's also a producer who's worked with Pet Shop Boys, Frankie Goes to Hollywood. Yeah. He did Grace Jones' Slave to the Rhythm, Malcolm McLaren, ABC, Tattoo.
5: We talked about their heated rivalry.
3: Yeah, good old Tattoo. The fake Russian lesbians, because why not?
4: Yep.
3: And he also, he won a Grammy for his work on another Seal song, Kiss from a Rose. We're talking Alanis Morissette. We all know who she is, right?
5: Yes, of course.
3: Canadian rock queen. She's amazing. Great. Pretty decent cover. Fun in the movie Urban Jungle.
5: Stanley Tucci. Those models.
3: Yeah. Like, at least the new one, it stops calling Andy fat. That is one.
5: That's a point.
3: Yeah. The first movie, they do that so much. Yeah, it's kind of weird. And really, that's its most stated feature, I think, the original. Anyways, this is Crazy by Alanis Morissette. You're on Strictly Soundtracks. And

0: That is a great cover. Very happy
1: Pretty
0: with that.
1: Pretty good, isn't it?
0: Yep. Yeah. Like that, that was Crazy by Alanis Morissette covering the Seal song, and it's featured in the first soundtrack to Devil Wears Prada. We just had a message talking about two guys, Bruce and John in Daylesford, talking about going to London to see the musical and wondering our thoughts. And unfortunately, none of us really know much about it.
1: No, I had heard about it because the Vanessa Williams casting announcement is the sort of thing that shows up on my feed. Okay. The algorithm knows.
2: Features music by Elton John.
0: Okay.
1: Well, that's interesting.
0: There you go.
1: So all the different circles of pop music are circling around Devil Wears Prada.
0: Wow.
1: That's interesting.
2: That would be a great one to see, Vanessa Williams. As
0: yeah.
1: I think it would work quite well as a musical. I saw opening week, I think, on Broadway, the musical version of 9 to 5.
2: Oh yeah,
1: that was fun. I imagine with music by Dolly Parton. So I imagine this will be
2: was Alison Janney in that too. Wasn't
1: Alison
2: it?
1: Janney, yeah, that was fun. Great. Anyways,
0: have a great definitely. Not, we hope it's great.
1: Yeah. Let us know. Do let us know, and maybe it'll come to Melbourne one of these days. Well, not much of a pivot after that Alanis Morissette song, but we don't normally play U2.
0: We don't. We almost played them in the Hitchcock session we did last couple of weeks ago, but we ended up dumping them for the Pet Shop Boys.
1: Well, I mean, fair. I admit I haven't listened to that episode yet because I was away in the country. I don't quite know how Pet Shop Boys or U2 fit into Hitchcock, but don't tell me. I'll find out when I listen to the podcast.
0: Yep.
1: Now,
0: which I need to upload.
1: The song we're going to hear is City of Blinding Lights. It's the perfect song for when they arrive in Paris. It's got that quality of you're seeing a city at night for the first time. Always a beautiful thing. We're going to get straight into it. I've been on a bit of a U2 kick lately. Really know why. I watched the Zoo TV tour the other night. Been listening to their music, Lemon. It's a great track. I don't know why that's been stuck in my head lately. Okay. But this is City of Blinding Lights by U2 from Devil Wears Prada.
0: Good stuff.
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3: Thanks for your company this morning. We are talking all things Devil Wears Prada. Now, we've done with the first soundtrack. We are now moving into Devil Wears Prada 2.
4: Yeah, the moment this song that we're about to play came on, I knew I would have to play it. I love this song. It's Walk of Fame by Miley Cyrus featuring Brittany Howard from Alabama Shakes, who I don't really know that band, but they're apparently quite successful in the States, won a few Grammys.
3: This song features when the opening scene, I think, on the red carpet, when Miranda is alerted to a scandal.
4: Yes, that's one of the things in the new one is, Anne Hathaway's character gets brought back in. She's now an established journalist who's just been unceremoniously fired via text message. And it just so happens that Miranda Priestly gets involved in a scandal involving fast fashion.
3: Sweatshops.
4: Yeah, sweatshops, and they lied in an article and blah, blah, blah, blah, blah. It's a reason to get the two characters together, isn't it? the song, though, is
3: such a great song.
4: This is such a good song. It's a strutting song. If it plays on your headphones when you're walking down the street, heaven help anybody who's walking in front of you, walking towards you.
5: Get out the way.
4: Get out the way.

0: Look, if you're not up and dancing this morning,
1: there's something wrong with you.
0: I just don't know what to say. Yeah. That was Walk of Fame by Miley Cyrus and Brittany Howard. That was my favorite, by far my favorite song from her new album. Well, that and the Tyra, is it Tyra Banks? No. Yeah.
2: Really?
0: There's a supermodel.
2: Something beautiful.
0: There's a supermodel on her new album. I can't remember. Who. That's terrible. Considering we're talking about Devil Wears Prada, but we are indeed talking Devil Wears Prada 2 and the soundtrack. So yes, we've had Miley Cyrus. We're gonna play Lady Gaga. Don't worry. But now we've got Saturn by SZA.
1: Yes.
0: I believe it is SZA, not SZA.
1: I did check.
0: That's the European pronunciation. Saturn, pretty massive song, which was from the deluxe edition of her also pretty massive album, SOS. Became the first woman to spend 100 weeks in the Billboard 200 top 10.
1: Good on you.
2: Amazing.
0: That is pretty impressive. I don't really have all that much to say. She's familiar on soundtracks. She is an Oscar nominee for her song All the Stars from Black Panther, which is, that was a good song. There was better songs on that soundtrack, though. That was a really good soundtrack. They were spoiled for choice. But we are going to get into Saturn by SZA from Devil Wears Prada 2. We've only got a couple songs left.
2: Yes.
1: Indeed.
0: Enjoy it. You're on Swifty Soundtracks. Joy 94.9. We'll be right back.

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3: Well, thank you very much for listening to us today on Strictly Soundtracks. We've been discussing Devil Wears Prada 1 and 2. Boys, what have you thought?
4: Of the soundtrack or of the movies?
3: Oh, yes, the soundtracks.
4: Yeah, the first one is definitely better, but how many songs does Gaga have in the second one?
3: I think it's four.
4: Wow.
3: Yeah.
4: That's a lot.
3: We're only playing one. There's a reason.
5: Because we like it.
4: I know that Shape of a Woman song.
3: I'm not the biggest fan of her, of the songs that she's done for this soundtrack, unfortunately. It's they do sort of seem a little bit like, I wrote this for an album, but it wasn't good enough.
4: So really? I love
3: The Dead Dance as well from that Wednesday show, I thought was a bit the same. But either way, we're going to end with Runway, which is her song with Doechii. Look, again, I'm not the biggest fan of it. The video clip's kind of fun, though. Her songs, they are very prominent in the movie. During this really great Runway show, which is Shape of a Woman, and then there's Runway.
5: That's a pretty cool scene.
3: Runway plays, I think, at least twice, maybe three times at various points. Gaga and Doechii, it's a fun song, which I think it's sort of tracks with the movies. It's not trying to be too serious. The movies are a fun. They're a fun night in front of the telly or at the movies. Go support your local cinemas and see the new one if you would like.
4: People are because it's a big
5: we went to
3: Smash
5: Classic in Elsternwick, and it was like all the sessions were filling up.
4: Is that right?
3: Yeah. I saw a different movie last weekend, and walking out of the cinema, you could tell a session of The Devil Wears Prada had just ended. the lobby was full. It was women everywhere. It's great. But it's great to see cinemas get packed out by things that people want to see. And it seems like people are enjoying it. Not you, John.
5: I had a fight with a girl next door to me. She was talking and texting, and I told her off.
4: No.
5: And she ripped me a new one. She was talking throughout, and I just turned around to her and said, are you going to talk through this whole film or what?
3: Look,
5: and she gave me the best Miranda Priestley's death stare.
4: Oh, really?
3: She is not the Miranda in this situation.
4: No, absolutely.
3: I find that, I don't tend to go to the movies on Friday and Saturday nights very often these days. It's just, it's too much to deal with the talking and the phones. And
4: people have forgotten. It's like, your phone, you don't talk. Yeah.
3: Getting up and just going out to repeatedly throughout. Yeah. Look, we can't talk about let's not get too far down that rabbit hole. But we hope you've had a good time listening to us this morning. Thanks to Katie for bringing us in. We've got Living in the 70s coming up. This song,
4: I love it.
3: Okay, there we go. Thank you for listening to Strictly Soundtracks. Next week, what are we doing next week, John? Come on. It doesn't have an official title yet because it's
4: a work in progress.
3: The theme is a work in progress. But basically, we're going to be listening to a bunch of...
4: 80s
3: music. Would it surprise you to say we're going to play some 80s music? No.
5: We're going to talk about some really terrible films that were made in the 80s. But have great soundtracks.
3: Yes. And yes, we are going to play Crazy for You by Madonna from the soundtrack to Vision Quest. Remember Vision Quest, guys. You've got your research to do for next week's show.
4: Yep. This is your homework.
3: I have been your host, Glenn Charlie Dunks. I've been joined in the studio with Paul and John.
5: Yep. Lady Gaga time.
3: Lady Gaga. Let's and do Doechii. It. This is Runway. We've been talking Devil Wears Prada. You're in Strictly Soundtracks. Coming up, Living in the 70s. Have a good day.
4: Bye.
6: No matter what. No matter what.
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2: Good morning, David Moles with you for Joy News at 7 o'clock. Groups of passengers and crew have started to disembark in Tenerife, Spain from a cruise ship hit by a deadly hantavirus outbreak to return to their home countries where they will isolate to prevent further spread of the disease. Five people from Australia and one New Zealand citizen are being repatriated under supervision from Department of Foreign Affairs and Trade officials. The passengers will be tested upon arrival and then either taken to local hospitals or quarantine facilities or transported home for isolation. Two Islamic State-linked women arrested and charged with slavery offences hours after returning to Australia from a Syrian refugee camp are seeking release into the community. An application for bail will be made today following a brief court appearance on Friday where they were remanded in custody. They have both been charged with several crimes against humanity and slavery offences allegedly committed in Syria. Victorian AMBOs are now being told to leave violent patients without care if they face attacks while on the job after a pregnant paramedic was punched in the face and stomach while saving a woman from a life-threatening drug overdose in the latest sickening attack on an emergency service worker. Ambulance Victoria Chief Jordan Emery said the persistent pattern of violence against paramedics and first responders was extremely concerning. Ambulance Victoria data shows a sharp increase in frontline worker attacks over the past 3 years. Russia expects rapid resumption of US-led mediation talks to end the war in the Ukraine following the current 3-day ceasefire, according to an aide to Russian President Vladimir Putin tasked with the talks. The ceasefire, which runs until today, had been agreed over 2 days of phone conversations with the United States that have been described as not easy. A woman has been charged after allegedly making anti-Semitic comments during an under-12 girl's netball game in Sydney. Officers attended Heffron Park in Maroubra on Saturday following reports of offensive comments made during a match between Maccabi Netball Club and Saints Netball Club. A 42-year-old woman was later charged with using offensive language in or near a public place or school. And in LGBTQIA plus news, Star Observer reports the Victorian government has unveiled a major new funding package for LGBTQIA plus organisations, with 14 community groups sharing $1.6 million through the latest round of LGBTIQA plus sector strengthening program. The funding will support a wide range of projects across metro and regional Victoria, from trans peer support and intersex outreach to inclusive sport, asylum seeker services, and LGBTQIA plus family support programs. And in sport on Sunday in the AFL, Melbourne beat the West Coast Eagles, but Melbourne have concerns over Keziah Pickett, who faces scrutiny from the match review officer after accidental high contact with Jake Waterman in the opening 20 seconds. Meanwhile, Adelaide defeated Richmond. In the NRL, the Melbourne Storm snapped a 7-game losing streak to defeat the West Tigers, while the Panthers beat the Raiders.
3: Joy weather.
2: And taking a look around the country today, in Sydney, Wollongong will have morning drizzle heading to a top of 22 degrees. In Brisbane, Meanjin, there will be a shower or two with a top of 25 degrees. Hobart, Nipaluna will be partly cloudy and a top of 17 degrees. There will be cloud clearing in Adelaide, Tadunya with a top of 22 degrees, while in Perth, Boorloo will be sunny and 26 degrees. And in Melbourne, Nam today, where the UV is expected to reach low, it will be mostly sunny with a top of 18 degrees. That's the latest from Joy News. The next full news bulletin will be at 8 o'clock. Now it's time for Joy Breakfast Fun with Joss, Wayne and Rayner.
4: We acknowledge the traditional owners of the land, the Boonwurrung people of the Kulin Nation. We pay our respects to their elders past, present and emerging, and Aboriginal people who are listening. We acknowledge that sovereignty was never ceded.
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0: Monday. My name is Lily Lamont. Monday, Monday,
1: Monday. We are the Two King Kings. You are
2: my Monday. Hi, this is Tina Arena.
0: You're starting your week with Joss, Wayne and Raina. It's Monday Joy Breakfast.
3: It most certainly is. Welcome to Monday Joy Breakfast. I'm Joss. My pronouns are she, her, or they, them. And I'm coming to you live from the Victorian Pride Centre, right here on the unceded lands of the Yalakut Whelan clan of the Boonwurrung peoples.
4: And I'm in the north. My name is Wayne. I'm pronouns he, him. And I'm coming to you live from Meanjin, home of the Turrbal and Yuggera people, where someone else is as well.
5: It's me. It's Raina. It's me. My pronouns are she, her, and I'm also in Meanjin, Turrbal and Yuggera country. And good morning. Good morning.
4: Good morning and welcome to Monday, the 11th of May. And can we say happy birthday to Florence Nightingale? Aww. Everyone sing happy birthday. No, let's not do that. Windows are shattering everywhere. Also, on this day back in 1972, we exile on Main Street. And why is that? Because Rolling Stones released an iconic album that has basically been said to be one of the greatest rock albums in history. Take that.
3: What, take that wasn't, they didn't do a rock album, did they?
4: No, I just meant as in, like, take that, rockers.
3: Go, rockers.
5: Something else fun that happened on this day. In 1981, Andrew Lloyd Webber's musical Cats was first performed in London. It was a roaring success for ages. It was the longest running musical ever in history until something else came along. That movie, though.
3: That always happens.
4: No, don't.
3: Yeah.
4: I can't.
5: No.
3: Look, I haven't seen the movie because I loved the musical. I've seen it three times. The first two times it was in Australia and it was absolutely wonderful. I was a kid. It was my first time ever seeing a professional stage musical and I loved it. I learnt to sing all the songs. I loved the characters. It was just fantastic. I saw a roving touring concert version in New Zealand and unfortunately I went to the very first in the whole tour series. Yeah, they started.
5: Still a few things to iron out.
3: Where I was. Oh, the sound was terrible. The audio was awful. You could only just hear some of the singers, but what you could hear very loudly was the swish, swish, swish of the Lycra as they were crawling around on stage.
5: Oh.
3: Yeah, ugh. Very, very off-putting.
4: Was it angelical?
3: No. There is nothing angelic about the swish, swish of Lycra from
5: I was
3: like.
5: I think it was that and not corduroy.
3: Oh, the corduroy cat. Wouldn't that be interesting? Hey, we've had a message in just quickly. Says, morning, lovelies. Ready to start the week with you all. Think I'm going to need some energy this morning. So we're going to have to bring that, I think. So we've got one way to do that, and that is with our patent pending. It's still pending. I think it takes
4: still
3: years
4: pending, but before
3: to
4: get to that
3: things.
4: Monday mover, I just want to say I've seen the Instagram and I know that this person who's messaged in, good morning, Sue, happy birthday for the weekend. Yes, you two rocking it out on Instagram. Jocelyn, doing your best Mickey, hey?
3: Oh, look,
4: you don't understand, hey? Sue took you by the heart and she took you by the hand.
5: No, it wasn't karaoke.
4: Birthday party for Sue.
3: Yeah, so it was an 80s theme party because, you know, she's an 80s girl. And
4: she's an 80s girl.
3: And I went, I dressed up as in a cheerleader outfit with the pigtails and all that. So I basically went as Tony Basil. And so when Mickey came on, I heard someone yell, Joss! So I grabbed my pom-poms and I went up and oh, my goodness. I had such
4: a... Hey, we've just had another message in. It's from the... Oh, it's Western Bulldogs, Joss. They want you to come and try out.
3: Not going to happen. Look, I, I gave it my all for the rest of that for that song.
4: Didn't you?
3: And then I had an asthma attack and had to sit down for the rest of the night. So
4: head on over to Instagram, joss.bish, and check that out.
3: Oh, my goodness.
4: Let's get on with it, Joss. What's our Monday mover today?
3: Our Monday mover is a fabulous new song from Lady Gaga. It's called Runway. We've taken...

0: 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I ain't worried about
1: it.
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0: I sure have. It is 18 minutes past seven here on Joy 94.9 with Joss Wayne Rayner for Joy Breakfast. And we've got Michael Pohl once again on the line, fresh from the parties in Vienna. Mate, how's it going?
1: Oh, fresh. I don't know about that. I spent the day at the opening ceremony, which you'll hear about this afternoon with Warren on Drive and across the socials. But it's certainly been a very busy weekend, 48 hours, with lots of different things going on.
0: Yeah. So you've been to the Australian Embassy party.
1: Yeah. So on Friday night, the embassy, as they always, I think it's a tradition now, they put on a bit of a do. But of course, they get all the important people to come. So there's a lot of people there who have passports that don't require stamping and such things, as well as the local media and us and all the different people who are in the delegation, as a bit of a way to sort of advertise our wares, both in terms of our goods and services available to the rest of Europe, but also a Delta Goodrum this year at Eurovision.
0: One of the best goods and services we've got, I think. There must be heaps of parties going on by now. It's 1 week, it's the last week of.
1: Yeah, look, it's been a very busy weekend. There was a party yesterday. San Marino seems to have brought on the credit card this year, put down quite a lavish event. It for me, who's been to 8, 9 Eurovisions, it felt very much like a Eurovision of old, the old school Euro Club, where it was just people who had badges around their necks, having a bit of fun, catching up, mingling, performances, things to eat and drink. It was a big evening and night.
0: Sounds amazing.
2: So what are you expecting in the coming days then? More parties?
1: The shows begin. We start to get actually into the work itself. So there's a rehearsal on tomorrow, which hopefully you'll be able to get some. We'll be at the rehearsal, we'll see what happens. So we'll give you some insider goss tomorrow for breakfast. What to expect for Wednesday morning. And then it's just go now from this point on.
3: And what celebrities have you run into or seen at these parties, Michaels? Is it a big deal?
1: Oh, look, there's celebrities in the Eurovision circle, but, you know, they may not be celebrities per se in the bigger realm of things, but certainly, catching up with a whole heap of past Eurovision contestants. I was helping out Gojo today on the turquoise carpet. He needed some pointers on what to do on the other side of the railing. Danny from Voyager was singing his little heart out at the party. There's all these different people who are celebrities to us and to a Eurovision aficionado, but not so much. You know, there are no Met Gala type celebrities at these events, but, you know, for us it's close to.
0: Let them keep their Met Gala.
3: Exactly. Let them have the Met Gala. Wear a meat dress, I say. Hey, we've got some more coming up after this. I'm assuming that you have been very busy in the audio department ready for Monday morning. Is that correct?
1: Of course. I'm going to give you a direct access to the Australian Embassy party. You can hear the stuff that we got to hear from Delta, from Emily Griggs of SBS, even a special live performance or two. That's all coming up next.
2: Fabulous.
3: We are Joy Breakfast with Joss Wayne and Rayner. We are here with Michael Pohl, Joy's music director, on the ground over in Vienna for Eurovision, and we'll be back right after this.
2: This is a song from Tamara Zizkovic, I think, called Nova Zora. This is the English version. What country was Tamara representing?
1: Tamara's from Montenegro, and can I just say, this is a banger. Turn up loud, just don't bother, with a coffee, doing your breakfast, getting for work. This is one to dance to.
2: It's 22 minutes past seven.

0: 25 minutes past seven. Tons more from Michael Pohl here, who is joining us live from Vienna. You've grabbed a few bits and pieces for us from the party.
1: Yeah, I was at the Australian Embassy party on Friday night. We'd caught up with all the important people, Delta, Danny from Voyager, Courtney Act was there, SBS people, all sorts of people. And Emily Griggs is the person in charge of the delegation. She is the head of entertainment at SBS, and she was doing a bit of a speech, as you do. But it's our sort of our 10th entry or official entry, and 11th actually now. And she was talking about how well Delta is suited for Vienna.
0: Let's hear it.
2: This performance feels perfectly suited to Austria. Vienna is one of the great musical cities of the world, and with Delta, a classically trained pianist, this performance feels right at home here. The song Eclipse is about those rare moments where everything aligns perfectly, and somehow it feels really fitting that Australia's 11th official Eurovision artist will perform a song 11 in a contest celebrating 70 years of bringing people together through music.
1: So it's very, it's one of those things of, oh, it's been a long while. It's been a long while coming for Delta.
3: Yeah.
4: Is that because when you say a long time coming for Delta, like, is she just not someone that they would have put in the bigger, like, as a forefront? Like I've mentioned off air, we've had Jessica Mowbray, we've had Kate Miller-Heidke. Courtney Act's had a go as well. Like, do you think Delta is, I don't know, too much of a big name, and that's why she's not been in the front?
1: I think it's just been timing-wise and just the way that the broadcaster has selected things. I think things just sort of aligned. And even though it's a bit of a throwaway, you know, it's a bit of a throwaway comment there, it literally, I think, things just worked out so well that it made sense for this year. Plus Europeans, some Europeans will know Delta, others won't. And it was really nice to hear Delta going back. A little bit, here's a bit of a performance snippet for you. One of my favourite songs, you might know it. It's not Eclipse, but it's another Delta classic. And she got behind the piano and did it for us at the party.

0: I love the backing harmonies there too. That was gorgeous.
1: Amazing.
0: Yeah.
2: It is a beautiful song.
0: She's got that ability to bring a whole heap of emotion into her performance, into her voice. I mean, she's a belter, but she's not a screaming belter. She's an emotive belter. So, yeah, I think she's a great pick for Eurovision for us.
1: Look, she is. We actually asked her afterwards, you know, there was a bit of media scrub, of course. Everyone and their dog wants to belt her. And eventually we shoo them all out of the way because, you know, they're running out of VB. So off they went. But we had a quick chat to Delta and just to see how she was feeling about things, because at this stage she had done the first rehearsal. We hadn't quite yet seen the second. That came on Saturday morning, Melbourne time. But certainly we had a first rehearsal. So we just wanted to find out, you know, how she was going with the whole experience so far.
3: I'm pumped. I'm like really sort of, I feel like I'm excited for my second rehearsals tomorrow. And I feel, you know, the Eurovision stage is an icon in itself. And I go in with a lot of gratitude and a lot of gratefulness to be able to join the stage in this year. And I feel excited and I'm more just kind of ready to go.
0: Yeah.
2: She sounds excited.
0: She's pumped.
2: I don't sound excited. She sounds pumped. Like, I mean, like, when do they actually take to the stage, Michael?
1: Delta will be on stage Friday morning.
2: Yep.
1: For the semi-final. And then if all goes well and she gets through, so we'll, but at about 7:30, we will be either heartbroken or excited.
0: Sorry, that's 7:30 a.m.
1: A.m.
0: Melbourne time? Yep.
1: Melbourne time. So the broadcast starts at 5 o'clock. You can vote at 5 o'clock in the morning, in that morning show. And it's, the broadcast is due to finish at round about 7:30. So we'll know by then, you know, if we're there or not. And hopefully if she does continue on, she'll perform again on Sunday morning at 5 a.m.
0: Yeah. What do you think her chances are?
1: She seems to be getting a lot of good public reaction to her appearances of things. So that's a good thing.
0: Yep.
1: And her song is very much a great for the jury. Juries go for, the professional juries go for great singing, mm-hmm. great performance. Now, yeah. She can tick off the singing part, right? That's not a problem. We know that. We know Delta can sing. And the song is well built. So hopefully the juries can reward her for, you know, being able to deliver a great song live.
0: So have you got any insights or any ideas as to what she's going to do performance-wise, like explosions, 25 oiled-up semi-naked dancers? What's she doing?
1: Well, there are no dancers. There are no dancers. I did have a chat with Delta a couple of weeks ago, and we talked about, obviously, you know, Delta is piano, and there is a piano. We have one shot from SBS, an extra little special shot that we got from SBS, and it seems that she has a golden, glittery piano. So yes. She'll be behind that at one stage. Lots of ethereal movements, a big flowy dress. The dress is adorned with thousands of crystals, so they'll be shimmering, and I'm pretty sure there'll be some pyro in there as well. So we've got quite a few things on the bingo card this year.
2: Will there be a gaslit fire in the piano, like a bit of Gaga style?
1: Look, there's been a few pianos in the history of Eurovision, and I'm not sure there'll be, I don't know if there'll be fire in it. It doesn't feel like it'd be a fiery piano, but look, anything's possible. So, you know, watch this space, basically.
4: Yeah, we'll certainly have to. And we'll be hearing from you all week. And yes. Also catching up on SBS, obviously. There's online, there's on demand, there's all of those things. So,
1: of course.
4: Plenty of choices. So,
0: were there
1: this
0: any
1: afternoon? On breakfast, this afternoon on Drive, some from the opening ceremony, and then across the week as well on the socials, joy_Eurovision.
0: Were there any other bits you wanted to share with us this morning?
1: Look, one more thing that I asked. The stage is quite large. It's a big event for lots of people. And a lot of the artists were saying that they were very emotional. So I asked Delta about how she was feeling about going onto the stage.
5: Some artists have said that they had a bit of a, emotional moment when they've walked out onto the stage for the very first time. Was there any words that sort of slipped out of your mouth when you walked onto that big stage?
3: I think what was more cute was seeing my team crying when I was performing. I think it was more looking over and seeing videos of after we'd done our first run of all their little faces crying. And that's probably, that really hit my heart. But I get emotional in kind of quiet moments. I'm probably a little bit, like, I was backstage listening to people talk, and I get very humbled by the lovely, you know, sort of speeches people make, and I felt quite, then I get quite, I go back into my shell a little bit, and but I'll be all out soon. But it has been emotional. It already has been, so, yeah, you know, here goes the week ahead.
0: Yeah, I can't imagine being in her shoes, like, the pressure.
1: Oh, it's big. But it's, I know she's a seasoned performer, seasoned professional. She can belt it out, that song out live, Eclipse out live, and I know she'll be able to do it on the Eurovision stage as well.
0: Fantastic.
2: Love it.
0: And right. You've got a bit of a sneak peek for us to listen to as we go to messages this morning.
1: Of course, it wouldn't be right without playing just a little snippet of our Delta singing Eclipse live with a piano, a set of strings, and her delightful husband. If you haven't seen him, please look him up on a guitar. This is a little touch of Eclipse live from the Australian Embassy Party.
0: All right. Well, we'll play that out. But look, thanks so much for joining us this morning, Michael, and all the best. Keeping the energy levels up as you get to all the things that are on during the day. What's up for you first in the morning?
1: In the morning, I'll wake up, have a chat with Warren, and then off to some events. I'm not sure. There's a calendar. There's a calendar of things for tomorrow, and then on to another party, and then on to the preview of the semi-final. So it's a jam-packed date.
4: Sounds terrible. Wouldn't want to be in your shoes.
2: Sounds terrible. Get a schnitzel.
0: In Vienna,
2: Michael,
0: of all places.
2: Thank you for joining us again this week. I hope it all goes well. I hope you have a lot of fun while you're over there. Check out the Instagram, Michael, give that again.
1: Joy_Eurovision.
0: Oh, nice. That's, and easy one to find.
2: It sounds amazing. You're on Joy Breakfast with Joss, Wayne and Raina. It is 24 minutes to 8, which means we need to get a move on. Thanks, Michael.

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9: We are totally groovy. This is Joy Breakfast with Joss, Wayne and Raina. Coming up next, we have the beautiful Fiona Newton with all the AFL footy fiddle faddle that you can faddle a footy at.
10: I've been known to faddle my footy from time to time. 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
0: It's 16 minutes to 8 on Joy Breakfast with Joss, Wayne and Raina. Where are we up to?
2: It looks like we're having a technical difficulty here. And just like those daytime soaps, the role of Fiona Newton today will be played by Wayne Garner. So, it's footy fiddle faddle time with...
3: The rest of us.
2: We and us. And
0: okay, do you want the fee sting?
2: Yeah, give me a sting. Ouch. Now, on the weekend, the games were big and bigger as Fiona's Hawks took on the Dockers, only to go down to the Dockers by 15 points. Brisbane played Carlton on the weekend. Brisbane scored 100, and this now puts Brisbane pretty much level where they were last week at number 9 on the ladder. There were some injuries that I was hoping that we'd be able to talk about. A few head knocks on the weekend, which are always not fantastic. And I was trying to get the information, which I'm sorry, I just don't have. How unprofessional. One of the boys took quite a large hit, two heads knocked together. And basically, I was hoping Fee was going to talk about that today, because one of them, who I'm trying to find desperately right now, could be actually out for the season, which is not good news. We're basically combating a lot of injuries this week, which will put a few players down. Now, Jocelyn, my Cats took on Collingwood on the weekend. Sorry about this, Joel, as I say from Thursday. They won by 54 points, which was actually one of the biggest point scores of the weekend. And your Doggies took out Port Adelaide by 2.
0: Yeah, and it's got us above the 10 line. We're sitting at number 9 on the ladder, which I'm pretty happy about.
3: Oh, some of us dream of that.
2: Well, you will be dreaming, because I got a message from Dom the truck driver over the weekend, who said that he basically went out and had a good time over the depression of the Bombers losing to GWS by 14 points, which it's not good. It's not looking good.
0: Mm. And you're up against Fremantle next, so oh well.
3: Oh, well, indeed. I'll be tuning out for that one, I think. Catch up with the score later, no problem.
0: And the Doggies are playing Carlton, so hopefully we can start to, get things back into gear.
2: So I think while we try to redeem ourselves and find some news to actually speak about in, and also find our footy faddler, let's go to a song. It is 13 minutes to 8 in Melbourne and everywhere else, unless you're in South Australia, Northern Territory or WA. Here's some Low Rise Jeans, which I'm not a fan of. It's Joy Breakfast.
4: Work.

0: Ah, look at those low-rise jeans just getting lower and lower and lower and lower. It's like going under a bar on your roller skates, I can tell you. Better not show that crack.
1: It's funny, hey, Raina, I'm a fan of the high-waisted jean myself.
2: The mum jeans?
1: No. Mine are proper jeans. They don't have the elasticised waist.
2: No, neither do mum jeans. Like, that's apparently a proper genre of jeans.
1: Well, yeah, I don't know.
0: Are they the ones with the stretchy bit in the back for people who... No, okay.
1: No, they're maternity jeans.
0: Well, back
1: jeans.
0: To the... Let's get back on track with some footy fiddle faddle. And, Raina, you have a story to tell about, is it about betting?
2: Yeah, it is. So there's a certain large betting agency that you've probably seen lots of advertisements for. I shan't say their name. But they do a lot of their own content. And turns out that some of the people that are doing some of the content, which is about betting on the nags, on the horses, are people who are involved in the AFL as well, which does not look particularly good. Now, they've just changed one of their rules this week because the umpire, Nick Foote, who is quite a prominent ump, is... Look, there's no suggestion, no one's made, that he's actually been compromised, but he's had to step down from his role with this particular outfit. So interesting news for that. It's not really an amazing look, I think. And also Kate McCarthy, who is a former AFLW player and a commentator on Triple M. So she is one of the selectors for the AFL Women's All-Australian team. She also has had a bit of a role with this particular sports betting outfit. No names once again, but she reckons she's going to stick around but didn't actually appear on Wednesday. So we'll see what happens with that. It's not an amazing look, I've got to say, particularly, I don't know, I don't think it looks very good. Eddie Maguire, who was the president of Collingwood for a very long time, has been yapping on a bit about it, complimentary yapping, of course. If you are getting a payment from a betting company, he says, you are disqualified from voting on any award or being involved in anything that has a betting component, is what he said, which is fair enough, I suppose.
0: That is fair enough.
1: Yeah, I heard the guys from GAFL on Joy on Wednesday night talking a little bit about that, and there were also accusations of insider trading.
2: That's the thing that people are trying to avoid the appearance of. So no one's saying that this has actually happened, but it doesn't look good.
0: Yeah. Well, I'll tell you something else that doesn't look good, and that is a bit of blood down the face. So before I get to the queer news of the week, Joss, those injuries that we mentioned earlier.
1: Yeah, so West Coast Eagles defender Harry Edwards suffered another concussion in the game against Melbourne. He was sent off with blood streaming down his face. He had one of those... scat tests from the club's doctor, didn't return to the field, and by half time there was announced that he had another concussion. Now it's his third for the season, so his football future may come into question now, which is a bit unfortunate. He was on the sidelines for about a month after suffering concussion in West Coast's win over North Melbourne in round 2, which was his second inside a 3-week game. So it's not looking good for the 25-year-old. It's a bit sad, really.
0: That is a bit sad. I'll tell you what else is a bit sad is bloody Kobe Evans from the Brisbane Lions has received a 4-week ban for a homophobic slur over the weekend. Basically, the ABC News said that the language was totally unacceptable after receiving a 4-match ban for making a homophobic slur against opposition player in the VFL. This is another homophobic incident in the VFL. I mean, these guys are meant to be... Just weeks after. Mm. They're meant to be rising up to become A-grade players, and this is where it's at. So, I mean... Like the levels of getting from here to here. Forget a 4-week ban. Like, sorry, you're not a rising star in anyone's eyes, especially when we're talking about it on queer radio. You know, how do they keep? I don't know. How do they keep having these players only get these match bans, whether it be 4 weeks, whether it be bloody 2 weeks, and yet they're supposed to be the ones who we will see on the big field, you know, once they get to that point. I think it should be I think this guy should be cut.
1: Yeah, look, we need to send a clear message that, well, the AFL players know that it's not acceptable, but the VFL are taking a long time to find out. But if they get cut at that level, then all the young guys coming up from all the other lower grades are going to get the message really, really hard that you cannot have a footy career if you're going to have that kind of attitude. We need to nip it in the bud, and
2: that is a professional workplace, and you need to act professionally in a professional workplace.
1: Yeah, for sure.
0: Yeah, well, the AFL says this is consistent with penalties for the players, and they want to be very clear of the understanding of what is acceptable and what isn't. So I think 4 weeks. See you later, sunshine. It is 8:03 on Joy Breakfast with Joss, Wayne and Raina. That's our footy fiddle faddle with no fee this week. So I hope you're well, and we'll see you next week.
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10: Good morning, David Miles with you for Joy News at 8 o'clock. Groups of passengers and crew have started to disembark in Tenerife, Spain, from a cruise ship hit by a deadly hantavirus outbreak to return to their home countries where they will isolate to prevent further spread of the disease. 5 people from Australia and 1 New Zealand citizen are being repatriated under supervision from Department of Foreign Affairs and Trade officials. The passengers will be tested upon arrival and then either taken to local hospitals or quarantine facilities or transported home for isolation. 2 Islamic State-linked women arrested and charged with slavery offences hours after returning to Australia from a Syrian refugee camp are seeking release into the community. An application for bail will be made today following a brief court appearance on Friday where they were remanded in custody. They have both been charged with several crimes against humanity and slavery offences allegedly committed in Syria. Victorian AMBOs are being told to leave violent patients without care if they face attacks while on the job after a pregnant paramedic was punched in the face and stomach while saving a woman from a life-threatening drug overdose in the latest sickening attack on an emergency service worker. Ambulance Victoria Chief Jordan Emery said the persistent pattern of violence against paramedics and first responders was extremely concerning. Ambulance Victoria data shows a sharp increase in frontline worker attacks over the past 3 years. Russia expects rapid resumption of the US-led mediation talks to end the war in the Ukraine following the current 3-day ceasefire, according to an aide to Russian President Vladimir Putin tasked with the talks. The ceasefire, which runs until today, had been agreed over 2 days of phone conversations with the United States that have been described as not easy. A woman has been charged with allegedly making anti-Semitic comments during an under-12 girls' netball game in Sydney. Officers attended Heffron Park in Maroubra on Saturday following reports of offensive comments made during a match between Maccabi Netball Club and Saints Netball Club. A 42-year-old woman was later charged with using offensive language in or near a public place or school. Star Observer reports the Victorian government has unveiled a major new funding package for LGBTQIA+ organisations, with 14 community groups sharing in $1.6 million through the latest round of the LGBTIQA+ Sector Strengthening Program. The funding will support a wide range of projects across metro and regional Victoria, from trans peer support and intersex outreach to inclusive sport, asylum seeker services and LGBTQIA+ family support programs. On Sunday in the AFL, Melbourne beat the West Coast Eagles, but Melbourne have concerns over Keziah Pickett, who faces scrutiny from the match review officer after accidental high contact with Jake Waterman in the opening 20 seconds. Meanwhile, Adelaide defeated Richmond. In the NRL, the Melbourne Storm snapped a 7-game losing streak to defeat the West Tigers, while the Panthers beat the Raiders.
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10: And taking a look around the country today, Sydney Wirrung will have morning drizzle heading to a top of 22 degrees. In Brisbane Meanjin, there will be a shower or two with a top of 25 degrees. Hobart Nipaluna will be partly cloudy and a top of 17 degrees. There will be cloud clearing in Adelaide Tadanya with a top of 22 degrees. Perth Booraloo will be sunny and 26 degrees. And in Melbourne Nam today, where the UV is expected to reach low, it will be mostly sunny with a top of 18 degrees. That's the latest from Joy News. The next full news Joy bulletin will be at 9 o'clock. Now it's back to more Joy Breakfast Fun with Joss Wayne and Raina.
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0: There it is.
1: 7 minutes past eight here on Joy 94.9. You're with Joss, Wayne and Raina, and it is Joy Breakfast. Good morning.
0: Good morning. Good morning. Good morning.
1: Now, we haven't done this for a while. We have done this for a while, this game that we like to play each time. But instead of tickling your brain with some music, we are going to tickle your brain with the beat side, which is where we want you to guess a mysterious word starting with the letter B. Now, you may have seen this on a certain fizzy beverage, but it also happens to be a real world word.
0: Bolter. Really? Sorry.
1: Bolter. Do you know what Bolter is?
0: Ooh, Bolter.
2: Bolter. So not X-P-A-I-P-A?
1: Well, certainly not a product. We aren't out to advertise those things, but yes, you've probably seen it on a certain fizzy sherbet. But have you ever wondered what it actually means other than that?
2: Someone who takes off real quick because they don't want to pay the bill.
1: Yeah, they don't want to get around. Yeah, fair enough. Yeah.
2: That's a bolter, isn't it?
1: Yeah, I suppose it is.
2: Bolter. So is it bolter or how?
1: Bolter.
0: As in
2: bolter.
1: That's how you pronounce it.
0: Yeah, but it's spelt the way it is on the fizzy beverage, yeah?
1: It is, but then that would make it really easy for people to Google. So we're trusting you. We're trusting you to use your honesty. Do not jump on your favourite social, favourite search engine
2: Jason.
1: And find out. Jason.
2: Not that we're shaming anyone, Jason.
0: No, I think Jason's a little bit sleepy. He's just sent a message to say that, they're only just waking up. They had a lovely date last night and still sleepy. Aww.
1: Yes. Yes, I did hear about the date. It sounded like it was a lot of fun, Jason. So, bolter, if you know what a bolter is, and without getting out of bed.
0: I've got no idea. Like, I can't imagine that collection of letters meaning something else. Like, if there's a bolter, then it suggests that bolt is a noun. It's a verb, I mean, like you can bolt something. So a bolter is someone who bolts.
1: I can tell you that bolter itself is a verb.
2: Oh.
0: Oh.
2: So that's not going to work. I was going to say, is it something you would put in, like, in a dish, like when you're cooking? But that wouldn't be a verb.
1: It's not it. And yes, you're right. It's also not a verb, but that would be an interesting guess indeed. If you think that you know how to do it, is you text us in or you email us. Joss, tell us how it's done.
0: If you want to text, it is 0427 569 949. If you want to remember that easy, it's 0427 joy 949, or you can email onair@joy.org.au.

0: I can see Wayne's...
1: There's steam coming out of his ears.
2: Has this got anything to do with a certain person who could be dancing like Tony Basil on Instagram?
1: Well, oh, as in, do we think that Joss might be familiar with this particular verb?
2: Joss might be a bit bolter on her video. Is that...
0: No, that would make bolter an adjective.
1: We'll see. I think let's see what people think.
2: Let's see what the listeners are thinking.
1: We'll pass it over to the Brains Trust and see what's going on. And so that number again, 0427 569 949, or you can email
2: or the email, Raina.
1: Yeah, it's on air at joy.org.au. Text us in. We've got plenty more coming up this morning.
0: We have indeed. It is 12 minutes past 8. You are on Joy Breakfast with Joss, Wayne and Raina. We've got a bit of the weekend coming up, just to remind you of what's over and not coming up for another week. This is my favourite song by the weekend. This is Blinding Lights. You're on Joy Breakfast with Joss, Wayne and Raina.

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2: The text of this advertisement has been approved by the Minister for Health as required by Section 40 of the Human Tissue Act 1982, Victoria, February 2026. Authorised by the Victorian Government, Melbourne.
3: Joy sponsor.
4: Stop it, girl. Oh, I'm not.
5: You're on my side.
6: All right, you two, settle down. We're almost there. Okay, okay, I'm going. Up, what are you doing? No, move up, move up, move up, I can't reverse!

0: If traffic is crawling, stop before the crossing. Wait till the tracks are clear. Don't risk your life.
1: Authorised by the Victorian Government, Melbourne.
2: Joy sponsor.
3: It is 16 minutes past 8. You're on Joy Breakfast with Joss, Wayne and Raina. Lucky we didn't get stuck on the train tracks. Woo.
4: Yes. I wonder how much they charge to replace a husband.
3: Oh, yes. That's, I remember that.
4: Do you remember that? There was a week, there were, this is, okay. So there was a particular battery mob that had an ad on TV where the car was on the train tracks and the train was coming and they, you know, you holler for them and they come out and the guy rescues the people and they get off the train tracks just before the train comes. However, there was a particular, let's call him the 12th man, who did a spin-off joke of that particular TV commercial where in the end the guy is fully late and they get hit by the train.
5: Oh, my God.
4: And you just hear these footsteps on the gravel walking along and then and he's like, where are you, lady? And she says, I'm in the glove box. And he says, I'm in the glove box. And he goes, he opens the glove box and he says, oh, that's right. She says, I wonder how much they charge to replace a husband. And anyway, they hear the footsteps and he goes, where are you, lady? She says, I'm in the glove box. And he opens the glove box and he says, normally a replacement husband's $29.50, but for today I could probably could give you a discount for, say, $15.
5: Jeez.
3: Yeah, there's some pretty bad ads out there.
4: The Jeez. Things you remember from your childhood.
5: I do remember there being an ad that you had to holler for them, but I don't think I caught that particular particular skit. Hey, but look, let's all have a big hurrah for getting rid of all those level crossings.
3: Yeah.
4: Hey, I know, right? Slowly, more and more disappearing. But you know what's not disappearing?
5: Level crossings in Queensland?
4: Crossings in Queensland. They are still there. Hello, Railway Terrace, Stafford. The B-side.
5: The B-side.
4: It is not the crappy track on the other side of your album or your single or EP. It is a particular word that we are trying to find and we are trying to get your vocabularies, you know, better than what they were or better than ours maybe. When I say ours, I mean Joss and mine. Because today Raina has thrown a word at us. Let's get a reminder of that word.
5: Bolter. Bolter, which is a brand name for a fizzy beverage, but it's also an actual word that means something.
4: And not someone who's trying to escape paying the bill.
3: Now, we have had a guess in from an anonymous person who texted in. Is it a tear in a Sharon?
5: Good guess. It's nowhere close. So I just think that it's kind of cool.
3: It's not a ball tear. It's a bolter, right?
4: Bolter. Do you know what? Yeah, I'm so unsmart that I didn't even realise where that was going.
5: I think that's a good stealth pun. A Sharon, of course, being a football, if you aren't sure. Yes, great guess. Not really related to it, but I would pay that just for the sneaky.
3: Yeah.
5: And also avoiding discussing another kind of bolter.
3: And so while you're sending in your guesses for Bolter on 0427 569949 or emailing onair@joy.org.au, Raina, what else did we want to chat about today?
5: Oh, so, hey, we were talking about national days at the start of the show like we always do, right?
3: Yeah.
5: You know, National Day of the this or that. There weren't too many really amazing ones that were on this morning, but What do you think we should be doing? We're facing a winter of no public holidays now until, I think it's even September for you lot down there, isn't it?
3: Yeah, probably. And it's brutal.
5: It's August for us.
3: I mean, we do have the King's Birthday holiday coming up, which is the official start of the ski season here. But that's it. And, I mean, winter is the time when you want a day off to just snuggle in bed and stay somewhere warm, I reckon. Forget all these, you know, public holidays in summer where you have to go to the beach with a million other people.
5: Oh, no, going to the beach?
3: Yeah, let me stay home and snuggle under the blanket.
5: I wouldn't mind a few built-in Duna days. I reckon let's think of some better national days, I think. Chuck us a tip.
4: National I Want to Stay Home and Pat My Dog Day.
5: Yeah, fair enough.
3: Yeah, pet
5: Those
3: petting.
5: Dogs aren't going to pat themselves.
3: Pet petting day. That's good- right. They're not. Unless you've got a cat and a dog, because the cats will pet the dogs out. Occasionally. I've seen that happen.
5: Pat them with their claws, you mean?
3: No. They get the...
5: Yeah.
3: Only if the dog gets too, you know, frisky or, what's the word?
5: Could
3: Aggressive.
5: Do. Could do.
3: Yeah.
5: I don't know. I've seen Milo and Otis. Nothing good comes of that. let us know. It wasn't that funny. They just went on an adventure.
3: Nothing good comes from Milo and Otis is what I heard.
5: Oh, right, yes. If you think that you deserve a public holiday for something important, or you think we all deserve a public holiday for something important, we also would like to hear about that on 0427 569 949 or email onair@joy.org.au, because we're all out of public holidays now and I would very much like some back, please.
3: Yes, please.
5: What's the time, Mr. Wolf?
4: 3 o'clock.
5: No. It's not 3 o'clock. It is 23 minutes past 8.
4: It's 23 minutes past 8.
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3: Here's some blusher. You're on Joy Cracking.
4: I'm blushing.

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9: It's 28 minutes past 8. You're on Joy Breakfast with Joss, Wayne and Raina. And we are getting your messages in. They've been coming thick and fast for today's B-side. The word, Raina, is...
10: Bolter, but not with an O.
9: Mm-hmm.
10: Not with an O, which unfortunately Nurse James, who texted in, runaway horse can be described as a bolter. That is true, but that is bolter with an O. We're looking for a different bolter.
9: And also, Nurse James, that sounds like a noun or an adjective.
10: Yeah, this one happens to be a verb.
9: It's
10: so
9: a verb.
10: Bolter is a, yeah, you can be boltering.
9: So thank you, Nurse James. What other guesses have we had? We've had a few that are right,
10: We've had a pretty decent one from Don the truck driver, but I won't go too far into that one so as not to spoil it. I will say that Wayne also mentioned it earlier in the hour, mentioned something quite close to it. So that could be a clue for some of you. So well done. Don the truck driver, and also we've heard a few public holidays. I think we deserve a public holiday where we sort our houses out, then burn all our cast offs in the middle of the street celebrating the cull. Wow.
9: Oh.
10: I think it depends. Depends what you've got to burn. I thought we banned burning rubbish in the 70s or something.
9: Yeah, it's not very environmental.
6: Isn't that the winter solstice or something?
10: I would love to go to a proper bonfire night. I haven't been to one in ages, but depending on what you've got in your house, maybe that's not something you want to be burning.
9: And plus there are, look, as someone who works with people who spend a lot of time shopping at op shops, your cast-offs, as long as they're in good condition, please. They're better off being donated. I saw this lovely dress in an op shop the other day last week, and I picked it out and I thought that would look amazing if it didn't have this revolting stain all over the front of it. How did they even put that out there? That's just gross.
10: Yeah.
9: So yeah, if you've got manky clothes, don't give them away. Maybe they can be burned. But
10: do you know, I always struggle to know when it's okay to give away clothes, because there's some donation bins near me and they're always absolutely full to groaning, and then they've got bags outside. And I'm going, well, you know, and goodness knows what kind of gross stuff's going on there. So I've been trying to reuse clothes, you know, get the sewing machine out and do all that. Hey, we also heard from Daryl with one R who says, good morning again, fabulousnesses. What about having a World Baby Day? That way everyone can be made to feel special.
9: Ah, and Daryl with one R also had a guess at the B side. A bolted is someone or something that runs away.
10: So again, with the bolting off, it's not quite the same thing, but don't hate it. Little Jace has called or texted in to clarify. Guy Fawkes Night. Yes, that's the thing that still happens in New Zealand. Oddly,
9: yeah, it is. It's really weird, and you get to buy your own fireworks from the supermarket. Can you
10: Mate,
9: believe?
10: I'll go what? You one better. I'll go you one better. There was a certain pizza chain that is available over there that you could order up a couple of pizzas and get a packet of fireworks with your pizzas.
9: Yeah.
10: Over that week. I think they've kind of maybe wound that back a little bit now, but a few too many kids blowing their fingers off and stuff with dodgy fireworks.
9: Yeah, look, when I moved there some time ago, I was there for about 7 years, but the first year we were there, we had a huge backyard. It was wonderful. And we had a party that night and encouraged people to bring around their fireworks, and we sort of had an area set aside that was clear of trees and buildings and stuff for people to set off the fireworks. And look, it was a little bit of fun, I've got to admit. But, you know, our little doggy wasn't overly impressed.
10: Yeah.
9: So yeah, you've got to think of the animals. But then we had a really good friend who was a professional pyrotechnician, and he would do fireworks, like 15-minute firework things.
10: Spoiled.
9: His big thing was for one of the primary schools. It was their fundraiser for the year. And they would have a fireworks night, and it was spectacular. So, like, you know, the backyard fireworks is nothing compared to what the professionals can do.
7: Isn't it amazing what we can't do anymore, and yet in the 80s you would just, like, set them off in your backyard for fireworks night and hopefully no one, you know, took out an eye. I remember
10: I think that's why we don't do it, is because people do.
7: I remember the spinny ones. Like, your elder, whoever that might have been, your mum, your dad, your uncle, whatever it might have been, would put it on a nail on the fence, you know, and hopefully it was secure, and you'd be all told to stand back no matter how far you stood back. But then they'd start spinning. I swear I used to have moments of, you know, like just being slightly frightened as to, or maybe that was the excitement as to whether it would spin off the fence and suddenly the clothesline was on fire. I don't know.
10: Your poor mum.
9: It's interesting. Dom, the truck driver's messaged in to say, yes, bring back Guy Fawkes Night and make it in August so we can have our bonfires when it's nice and cold. That's a good idea. Maybe. Although I think putting fireworks in a bonfire, you're just asking for trouble.
10: Yes, indeed.
7: That's a fair call. It is to 26 minutes to 9 in Melbourne, everywhere else except other states, and I have no idea where I'm going right now except to be slightly frightened, and hopefully I will fever dream. Here's Alex Warren. How did you-

0: Hey, this is Joy Breakfast with Joss, Wayne and Raina, and we are talking about holidays, and not just any holidays, but we want to know the holidays you want. Joss, I hear that there's some news of holiday.
1: Well, kind of.
0: Kind of news.
1: There's some celebrity birthdays today. Sabrina Carpenter, who's known for being quite short.
0: There's a holiday.
1: Yep. And Aussie basketballer Lauren Jackson, who's known for being tall. and, look, I think we should celebrate our Aussie athletes, especially ones. So why not Lauren Jackson Day? We could have a day off for the birthday.
0: What about the long and the short of it day?
2: Oh, you want short people and tall people?
1: Yeah. Well, I think
0: we're all inclusive here at Joy Media.
2: Just because you're like 6'7" or whatever you are.
0: But it's a holiday for all of us then, because you're like 4 foot flat.
2: Excuse you.
0: You know, I mean, sometimes when we shop, I just pick you up and put you in my pocket to carry you around. That's how little you are.
1: But where does that leave me? I mean, I know I'm tall for a woman, but in general terms, I'm not that, you know, I'm pretty average.
0: What about Middle's Day?
1: Middle's Day. And all the middle children.
2: I do like that.
0: Who's getting this to the government?
1: I don't know.
0: We've also had a couple more messages in, Raina.
2: Have we? My goodness.
1: Have we? I'm only seeing one that we haven't mentioned yet. And
2: I'm seeing the call to have Guy Fawkes Night, but make it in August, which suits me because that's the month that my birthday is in. And also, I believe yours, Wayne.
0: Yes, I share a birthday with the amazing Michael Jackson, who you can still see today on stage or at the cinema, even though he's no longer with us.
2: I've got a friend who has seen the Michael Jackson musical 3 times up here in Brisbane. She loves it. She loves it.
0: I do want to go and see the movie, I must admit. What about National Movies Day?
2: There must be one already. That wherever it is that you're getting your weird national days from, like National Popcorn Appreciation Day or whatever, there's got to be a National Movie
1: Day.
2: Yeah,
1: but look, I think America has a stack of these weird days. We're not talking necessarily National Day of whatever. We're talking about a public holiday. What is something that is public holiday worthy?
2: I wouldn't mind actually a day off to go to the cinema.
0: That's what I mean. Like, a 2-hour, 3-hour journey plus travel time. I mean, sometimes the weekend's not enough. I want a public holiday for this.
2: Right. And you've got to hit the arcade afterwards or beforehand and see if you can win something.
1: How does it take 3 hours to get to the cinema?
2: Oh, no.
0: Like, you got to travel there, travel home, plus the movie, you know.
2: Plus the ads and trailers.
0: Plus the ads and LGBTQIA. No, that was the Melbourne thing. If you are going to see one of those movies about, you know, rings who are lords of stuff, that's 3 hours alone just for the movie. So then plus the travel time, that could be 4 hours.
1: Yeah,
0: I don't have 4 hours in my weekend. I'm going to need a national holiday for this.
2: Yeah.
1: Very true.
2: Bring it in. Save cinema. Save cinema.
1: Yes.
2: Paid day off. Don't ask for much.
1: Yeah, very good. And look, let's go to a break and we'll play some music.
0: In the meantime,
1: when we come back, we are going to take our last look at the B-side and get people find out what a bolter actually no.
2: What
1: bolter actually means is what I should be saying.
0: Who stuck around and who didn't bolter?
1: Yeah, we've got to do that. You're on Joy Daytimes with Joss, Wayne and Raina. It is 19 minutes to 9.
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0: Get your hands on me. It's 9:15. You're enjoying breakfast with Joss Wayne and Raina. No.
1: Welcome to Hide and Seek.
0: Get your hands on me in a platonic way.
2: Okay.
0: Yeah,
2: okay.
0: Otherwise.
1: In a limited edition, she's only available in 1 to 100 type way.
0: Oh, look, my wife would have a fit if I was making myself physically available to lots of other people. It's interesting. I've just been having a chat with Stevie the mother trucker, who's bringing us Joy Daytimes coming up after this. And, we were chatting about ethical non-monogamy and, yeah. How that doesn't suit me, but I have been in a relationship where it did work for the other person, not for me. But yeah, well, that's another thing. So we've had another message in about the public holidays from Bigsy. Good morning, team. I would love to see a national mental health public holiday. We could all use one about now.
2: That's so true, Bigsy.
0: Very good idea. That is a brilliant idea. That's a great idea.
1: I think I might have one today.
0: Yeah.
2: You already have today off, don't you? Isn't today your weekend?
1: Yeah, but they don't know that. Don't tell them that.
0: I really like the fact that a lot of employers and organisations these days are sort of on board with the fact that sometimes everything becomes a bit too much and we just need a day off to just chill and look after our mental health. And I know that I work casually for an organisation that does have mental health days. It's brilliant. It's such a good idea.
2: And, I mean, look, your sick leave is there to use when you're not fit to be at work, right?
0: Yeah. Yeah,
2: exactly. If you're not fit to be at work because there's just too much to do, like too much in your head that you can't concentrate on the work task, by all means, I think.
0: Yeah, and I used to work in the public service where we had a certain number, half of our sick leave allocation, we were allowed to use without a medical certificate. And that was primarily used for mental health days, as long as it wasn't attached to a public holiday or a weekend or something like that. So, you know, you were just taking the mickey. But, yeah.
1: I've got one. I want a public holiday midweek.
2: Yes.
1: Well, I don't care what it is. I like Bigsy's idea. So
2: we do get the one mental health day.
1: Yeah, if we've got like we get the ECHA day, but you know, generally I work anyway, but, because my weekend is Sunday, Monday, I want a public holiday that's not a Monday.
0: Or more of
1: them.
0: One of my workplaces, we had a fortnightly day off, RDO. So we worked some extra hours. I think we added like 45 minutes to each day or something. And I was the only one that took Wednesdays off. Everybody else took Mondays and Fridays. But I actually loved, you'd have your weekend, you'd come in, you'd work 2 days, you'd have a day off, you'd work another 2 days, you'd have 2 days off. And it was a really, really light week for me because I only had to put in the energy for 2 days.
1: That sounds like it's a shift worker, Jocelyn. But
2: well, we've had two more.
1: What more?
2: Yeah.
1: Wow. So, people really want these holidays.
2: Yeah. Dom the truck driver says, make Are You Okay Day a public holiday. I'm with Bigsy. You know, I think that's a great idea. Particularly because Are You Okay Day is oftentimes it's one of those things where it's like, oh, we might have some cupcakes at work. Oh, they'll do like the token one thing. And maybe that's not enough. Really, to make people think about mental health. You know, it's kind of like sometimes you go to some workplaces, it's like, oh, it's International Women's Day. Oh, we've got pink cupcakes. Really like you. It's like, no, do something. Do something.
0: Oh.
1: Like, actually, do something.
0: Somebody's just sent in a message.
1: Someone has yes, and I think this is from 971. And
0: yes.
1: OCD, I am right with you, 971. A national spring cleaning day, off to clean your house.
0: Something we were talking about off air was about a day for the middle child. And
2: yes.
0: And somebody has, 971, has messaged in saying National Jan Brady Day only for the middle child. So there's a public holiday for all the middle children. Wouldn't that be fun?
2: We've also, well, Anna.
1: Where'd that go?
2: Yeah, well, fair enough.
1: I was a middle child, and then Glenn came along. Bugger you, Glenn.
2: Oh. Also, single childless people, we don't get an, I think, a day of celebration, which, you know, fair enough.
0: Actually,
1: that's a good one.
0: Yeah. That's true. There's, although, you know, like there's Mother's Day and Father's Day. They're on Sundays. Oh, my God. I totally forgot. Mother's Day was yesterday, wasn't it?
2: Oh my
1: lordy Jespers.
0: Oh, I am going to have to get on the phone to my mother tonight and
1: I might just quickly get on the really phone nice. To my mum right now and let her know how naughty you are.
0: Yeah, but yeah, childless people, because like there's non-binary Parents Day, there's Trans Parents Day, but what about for people that don't have kids?
2: It isn't What's to say your that day? Parents aren't important.
0: No.
1: Single childless people.
2: Yeah. I wouldn't mind that being a Wednesday, actually.
0: Single childless
1: that
0: people.
1: That could be a great, day. That's a great Wednesday.
0: Wednesday.
1: Yeah, I like it. Wednesday. We're putting in for it. We're telling you right now, Ms. Coates, Wednesday. Take that Wednesday off. If they say anything, you just say, look, Joy Breakfast told me.
0: Yeah, for sure. Do it.
1: But, guys, come on. Before we run out of time, Bolter, the B-side.
2: Yes. Bolter.
1: Rainer.
2: Yes,
1: what
2: I'm
1: is
2: ready
1: this
2: to hear
1: Bolter?
2: It is indeed, as some people have texted in to tell us, but I wonder if they were having a bit of a look on the old internet. To Bolter is to dance kind of clumsily or gracelessly, but with joy.
0: Which was me on Saturday night.
1: And,
2: yes.
1: You know, without using the old Google, I was on the internet, but my internet was Instagram. Head over to joss.bish and you will see a beautiful example of Bolter from Sue's birthday.
2: I think a lot of us have been known to Bolter in our time.
1: You and I were boltering at a certain place a couple of Thursdays ago, weren't we?
2: We certainly were. It was a great show.
0: You might have a bit of difficulty getting onto my Insta because I don't I have privacy settings, so I'll have to let you in before you can see it. But in the meantime, going over to David Hunt.
2: just imagine.
0: If you're on Facebook or Instagram and you follow David Hunt from The Art Hunter or Sunday Arts Magazine or Friday Night Live with David and Sue, he has posted that video, which I'm told it went up yesterday and it already has about 1,000 views.
2: Oh, popular?
0: Popular or not, I think it's popular because it is a very good example of somebody boltering, like
2: there
0: me.
2: There you go. There you go.
0: Totally.
2: If you need help imagining it, just imagine a lovely, tall, blue-haired lady with pom-poms.
0: Totally graceless, totally skillless, but the enthusiasm was all there because it was Sue's birthday and she was right there dancing with me. It was just such a good time. Yeah,
2: happy
0: and
2: birthday,
0: Tony Basil's Mickey was such a great song back in the day. So, yeah, it was good fun. Everybody's got to get a little bit of Bolter in every now and again, don't you think?
2: I think so. Life's not much fun without it. So, yes, we did have a couple of close ones. Daryl with one R got in there. Dom with no R's, Dom the truck driver, got in there as well. And
0: don't
2: Wayne,
0: be mean.
2: Actually,
0: I'm sure he's got a butt.
1: I wasn't going to say no. I thought, no, Wayne, you're always the one making the joke. Pull back. But, yeah, Dom has got R's, sweetie.
2: Yes. Yes, indeed. Yeah, I got it.
0: Dom had a very lovely date on the weekend, we hear. So congratulations, Dom. I'm sure that was nice.
2: Yes, happy date. And, yes, Wayne had a good guess earlier in the show as well. But you can't give the prize to Wayne.
0: No,
2: No. The man's in charge.
0: But there ain't no prize, so not today.
2: Oh, no prize today.
0: No prize today. We're resting the mugs. We're going to bring the mugs back for Radiothon though, which is on in about a month's time.
2: Mm, so soon.
0: June 13 to 19, right here on Joy 94.9. We'll let you know in coming weeks what we're going to be doing on this show.
1: Mm. Yeah, we might even take some suggestions for that on next week's show. We're going to try and get in a couple of, let's say, fun and hilarious guests as well. And just to put it out there, again, I will be in studio this year for the show.
0: Yeah, so if you want Wayne and I to do something silly that we need to do together, that's the time for us to do it. And Raina can stand by, she can watch, secure in the knowledge that she doesn't have to embarrass herself.
2: Oh, I can do that.
1: She's like the adjudicator. I've seen it.
2: Oh my god.
0: All right, we're nearly done, so we'll be back with our goodbyes and the last little bit of the show just after this. But I've never
3: been to me. Hi, this is Charlene. I've never been to me.

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0: It is 2 minutes to nine on Joy Breakfast with Joss, Wayne and Raina. And that's it from us this morning. Thank you for tuning in from wherever you happen to have been listening today. Thank you to all of you who messaged in about our B-side and national
1: public holidays.
0: National public holidays. Just for taking part, it was fantastic to hear from a few new people as well.
2: Yeah, and what a great Monday. And it's not a public holiday, and we still made it fantastic. Don't forget, you can listen in to Joy Drive this afternoon with Warren. Michael Pohl will have more from the Eurovision Spectacular. And tune in tomorrow, I guess, because what happens then, Raina?
1: Well, you've got Dr. Kat and Mietta and Jason, same time, same place tomorrow. And even more Michael Pohl, because, you know, it's overnight over there.
2: He's everywhere.
1: He'll have a whole another day's worth of Eurovision goodness for us.
0: Yeah, so thanks, Michael, for coming in today. Now, tomorrow night on the Gender Agenda, we have fabulous local trans artist Saint Ergo coming in to talk about her new album that's just gone out recently, and we will have a live in-studio performance of one of those songs, which is great. But Stevie the Mother Trucker is up next to bring you Australia's most uplifting music mix on Joy Daytimes.
1: Oh, catch you next week.
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0: news. Good morning, David Miles with you for Joy News at 9 o'clock. Groups of passengers and crew have started to disembark in Tenerife, Spain from a cruise ship hit by a deadly hantavirus outbreak to return to their home countries where they will isolate to prevent further spread of the disease. Five people from Australia and one New Zealand citizen are being repatriated under supervision from Department of Foreign Affairs and Trade officials. The passengers will be tested upon arrival and then either taken to local hospitals or quarantine facilities or transported home for isolation. Two Islamic State-linked women arrested and charged with slavery offences hours after returning to Australia from a Syrian refugee camp are seeking release into the community. An application for bail will be made today following a brief court appearance on Friday where they were remanded in custody. They have both been charged with several crimes against humanity and slavery offences allegedly committed in Syria. Victorian AMBOs are now being told to leave violent patients without care if they face attacks while on the job after a pregnant paramedic was punched in the face and stomach while saving a woman from a life-threatening drug overdose in the latest sickening attack on an emergency service worker. Ambulance Victoria Chief Jordan Emery said the persistent pattern of violence against paramedics and first responders was extremely concerning. Ambulance Victoria data shows a sharp increase in frontline worker attacks over the past 3 years. Russia expects resumption of US-led mediation talks to end the war in the Ukraine following the current 3-day ceasefire, according to an aide to Russian President Vladimir Putin tasked with the talks. The ceasefire, which runs out today, had been agreed over 2 days of phone conversations with the United States that have been described as not easy. A woman has been charged after allegedly making anti-Semitic comments during an under-12 girls netball game in Sydney. Officers attended Heffron Park in Maroubra on Saturday following reports of offensive comments made during a match between Maccabi Netball Club and Saints Netball Club. A 42-year-old woman was later charged for using offensive language in or near a public place or school. Star Observer reports the Victorian government has unveiled major new funding package for LGBTQIA+ organisations, with 14 community groups sharing in $1.6 million through the latest round of LGBTQIA+ sector strengthening program. The funding will support a wide range of projects across metro and regional Victoria, from trans peer support and intersex outreach to inclusive sport, asylum seeker services and LGBTQIA+ family support programs. On Sunday in the AFL, Melbourne beat the West Coast Eagles, but Melbourne have concerns over Keziah Pickett, who faces scrutiny from the match review officer after accidental high contact with Jake Waterman in the opening 20 seconds. Meanwhile, Adelaide defeated Richmond. In the NRL, the Melbourne Storm snapped a 7-game losing streak to defeat the West Tigers, while the Panthers beat the Raiders.
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0: And taking a look around the country today, in Sydney, Wollongong will have a morning drizzle heading to a top of 22 degrees. In Brisbane, Meanjin, there will be a shower or two with a top of 25 degrees. Hobart, Nipaluna will be partly cloudy and a top of 17 degrees. There will be cloud clearing in Adelaide, Tadunya with a top of 22 degrees. Perth, Boorloo will be sunny and 26 degrees. And in Melbourne, Nam today, where the UV is expected to reach low, it will be mostly sunny and a top of 18 degrees. That's the latest from Joy News. The next full news bulletin will be at midday. Up next is Joy Daytimes with Stevie the Mother Trucker.
1: 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Is Joy Daytimes, Australia's most uplifting music mix. You're with Stevie B.
2: Actually, it's Stevie Mother Trucker. Who got that wrong? Goodness me. Welcome to Joy Mornings. Thank you so much to the breakfast team and for David for the news and weather. Now we're up to 30 minutes of back-to-back favourites on Monday morning. and then we'll come back and talk about what happened on the weekend. 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
1: You are indeed on Joy 94.9 Daytimes with Stevie Mother Trucker filling in for Stevie B this week, who is having a well-earned break. How was everyone's weekend? Yesterday was Mother's Day, and naturally we celebrate the women who influence our lives and may not necessarily be our biological mothers, but they are the ones who are caring, the ones who nurture us, and the ones who are there for us when we need it. And that's what we'll be talking about this morning. Who are the influential women in your life? Who are the ones who show you the way? Who are the ones who have given you that hug when you need it? Anyway, we have more uplifting music coming up for you, and we'll also be talking about a subject that is coming up, an event next weekend that is very special and also comes on from Mother's Day, celebrating women. I will talk to you about it later on. Coming up, we have The Communards, Charlie Puth, and Rule on Joy 94.9.
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0: It's 9:47 and you're on Joy Daytimes with Stevie, Mother Trucker, filling in for Stevie B, Steve B this week. We're talking all things about the women in our lives, the women that are special. Just like little Jace says, who messaged in on 0427JOY949, or you can email at onair@joy.org.au. Little Jay says, I value the trans women in my life as they walk alongside me, my own gender journey. They are definitely my strength. Oh, thank you, Little Jace. And you too can message in and tell me about the women in your life, your mum or someone who is like a mum but is not necessarily related, or someone who's just a good influence and a source of comfort to you. Next weekend, on Sunday, May the 17th, there's an event called This Is Me Melbourne. It's a group of women who have come together to tell their stories of how they've overcome things in their life. But it's much more than that. It's a celebration. So there's performances, and there's food and there's stalls. It's a whole afternoon from 1 till 5, celebrating the things that help us to get through life. And I shall tell you more about it as we go along. I hope you're having a wonderful day. I'll talk to you soon. You're on Joy 94.9. Coming up, you have Antigone, who is on Eurovision, which is coming up as well. This is Cyprus's entry for 2026. And he performs in the semi-final too with Delta. You can watch it actually this Friday at 5 a.m. if you want to get up early, or the primetime version on Saturday at 7:30 p.m. He's actually England-born, but lives in Cyprus. So, yeah, enjoy coming up after this.
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1: You are actually with Stevie Mother Trucker, but I'll borrow that jingle. It's actually 9:59, so there's about a minute to go till the top of the hour. I'm talking this morning about the wonderful women in your life. And we're also talking about This Is Me Melbourne, which is an event that's on next weekend on Sunday. And they're actually had some wonderful stories that came through. 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And this is why it's such a wonderful thing to do. Because that's what mothers do. They nurture, they lift up, and they help people grow, especially their children. So, yeah, if you've got a story about your mother or someone who's a mother figure to you, 0427-JOY949 or on air at joy.org.au. Sorry, the text number is 0427-569-949. If you're not doing the alphabet. It's now just turned over 10 o'clock, and let's get back to some wonderful music with Montaigne and A-Teens coming up, and I'll tell you some more about This Is Me Melbourne.
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